0: Hey, Carlos and Maggie, please say hello.
1: Oh, Father, I feel like I'm the one that's blessed to be doing this with you.
0: That's great. How old is little Michael Joseph now?
1: He's going to be 2 next week, a week from today.
0: Wow. And
1: That's
0: you guys got a
1: crazy.
0: house, and there's going to be a
1: Yes,
0: sprinkler.
1: yes,
0: Yep,
1: yes. And my
0: that's all good
1: mom
0: news.
1: is down for a couple of days helping me organize and pack things for the new house.
0: Oh, that's a big help.
1: Yeah.
0: That's a big help. Happy for you guys. All these prayers are being answered. I
1: Yes.
0: hope all of our listeners out there get the same answers to their prayers. So Maggie's my
1: Yes.
0: co-host. Jim Shaper's our producer in Lincolnshire. Jim, who's helping you out?
2: Good evening, Father. Patrick Alog is taking listener prayer intentions on the phones. Nathan Bence is the videographer. In Green Bay, Marty Jury is our audio engineer. And Jennifer Lee picked several prayer intentions from the listeners.
0: Fabulous. We're going to pray for peace and unity in our families. We're going to pray for summer safety for everybody out there. And we're live tonight. So, folks, if you've got a prayer intention, pick up the phone right now. Give us a call, 888-914-9149. 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Type in your prayer intention there. And around the corner, if you want to send a picture of your family on family vacation, whatever it is, relevant.com/family. Maggie, do you have any prayer intentions?
1: I would just like special prayers for my mom and for safe travel when she does head back to Wisconsin, but also just stamina for grandma who's helping out with the little one.
0: Yeah, and all the grandmas out there, right? That's great to see. You know, I saw a bunch of kids the other day, boys, in one of the suburbs around here. They were all on their bikes and nobody had a helmet on. They thought they were out of the 70s.
1: Oh, my gosh.
0: Well, I pray that they'd be safe. I mean, helmets
1: yes.
0: are a good idea, but, you know.
1: Yes.
0: Sometimes kids have to be kids. In the name of the Father, and the Son, and the Holy Spirit, amen. I believe in God, the Father, mighty creator of heaven and earth, and Jesus Christ, his only Son, our Lord. He was conceived by the Holy Spirit, born of the Virgin Mary, suffered under Pontius Pilate, was crucified, died, and was buried. He descended into hell, the third day rose again from the dead. He ascended into heaven to see the right hand of God, the Father, mighty. From thence he shall come to judge the living and the dead.
1: I believe in the Holy Spirit, the Holy Catholic Church, the communion of saints, the forgiveness of sins, the resurrection of the body, and life everlasting. Amen.
0: This Our Father is for our Holy Father, Pope Leo. Boy, he did a great job in Spain. Those speeches are awesome.
1: Totally.
0: Our Father, there he is on the screen. Our Father who art in heaven, hallowed be thy name. Thy kingdom come, thy will be done on earth as it is in heaven.
1: Give us this day our daily bread, and forgive us our trespasses, as we forgive those who trespass against us. And lead us not into temptation, but deliver us from evil. Amen.
0: Three Hail Marys for an increase in the virtues of faith, hope, and charity. Hail Mary, full of grace, the Lord is with thee. Blessed art thou amongst women, and blessed is the fruit of thy womb, Jesus.
1: Holy Mary, Mother of God, pray for us sinners, now and at the hour of our death. Amen.
0: Hail Mary, full of grace, the Lord is with thee. Blessed art thou amongst women, and blessed is the fruit of thy womb, Jesus.
1: Holy Mary, Mother of God, pray for us sinners, now and at the hour of our death. Amen.
0: Hail Mary, full of grace, the Lord is with thee. Blessed art thou amongst women, and blessed is the fruit of thy womb, Jesus.
1: Holy Mary, Mother of God, pray for us sinners, now and at the hour of our death. Amen.
0: Glory be to the Father, and to the Son, and to the Holy Spirit.
1: As it was in the beginning, is now, and ever shall be, world without end. Amen.
0: O my Jesus,
1: forgive us our sins, save us from the fires of hell. Lead all souls to heaven, especially those in most need of thy mercy.
0: Today is Monday. We pray the joyful mysteries on Monday. The first joyful mystery is the Annunciation. Maggie, let's take a few prayer intentions, please.
1: Today we pray for an increase in humility, purity, and fidelity in marriage and family life. Maria from Silver Spring, Maryland, requests prayers for her daughter, Nicole, who's taking her first respiratory board exam tomorrow and the second in 2 weeks. Please pray that she passes both exams with the Holy Spirit's guidance. Kathleen from Berkeley, California is asking for prayers for her city following a wave of crimes. A child was harmed, a young woman was murdered, an animal shelter damaged in a fire that was intentionally set, a body was found on the UC Berkeley campus. Please pray for the souls of the deceased, healing for the victims, and for all the concerned members of the community. Bill from Albuquerque is praying for the soul of his friend Jeffro Garcia and consolation for his wife Renee and their young children. And Janet would like prayers for the class of 2026 that they follow God's call as they go on to pursue all of their endeavors.
0: We will pray for all that. I want to pray for Lisa's mother and father. They're getting older and they're weak. Pray for Kathy's husband and for everybody in emergency room and hospitals. this time of year, because when the weather gets nice, people go out and they get hurt. Mm-hmm. So we'll pray for the patients in the hospitals. Let's go to the phones now on this Monday night and take your prayer intention.
1: Up first, we have Sarah calling in from South Carolina.
0: Sarah down South Carolina.

0: is very proud of that.
1: Oh,
0: and,
1: beautiful.
0: The praise report is that he started praying the family rosary with me a year and a half ago. It's just about a year and a half ago, starting with the 21-day challenge. And he hasn't missed a day since.
2: Oh, my goodness. So,
1: very proud of Gia. That's
0: that.
1: Pretty good. Yeah, pretty good for a 14-year-old.
0: Absolutely. So my prayer for him is that he will realize and embrace his God-given gifts, purpose, passion, and vocation. And I pray that I would love to, or he would love two things, if Maggie could sing to him, and if Father Rocky will pray for piggies and Pomeranians at the end. We had called in January.
1: Okay, now let me get this.
2: Pomeranians.
1: About that. What's the
0: piggies and Pomeranians?
2: Our Pomeranians. It's a little dog.
0: She prays with us every night, Grace.
2: Can you send us a picture?
1: We'll
2: a picture of Grace.
1: Yeah, we'll see if we can squeeze that into the litany of critters. Maggie,
2: also, Gio is very blessed to have a mom like Sarah.
1: yes, he is.
2: Happy birthday to you. Happy birthday to you. Happy birthday, dear Gio, who's turning 14. Happy birthday to you.
1: Thank you, Sarah from South Carolina. Go, Gino. Let's take a prayer intention now from the phones.
2: We have a duo on the line from Torrance, California. We have 6-year-old Daniel and 7-year-old Gabriel.
1: Daniel and Gabriel, are you two brothers?
3: Yeah.
1: All right. And one is named after an Old Testament prophet, the other is named after an archangel. All right, Gabriel, you're first. You're 7 years old.
3: Hi, Father Rocky and Maggie. Today is my mom's birthday. She would like if you could sing happy birthday and pray for her.
1: We will do that. What's your mother's first name, Gabriel?
3: Brianna.
1: Deanna. Oh, that's beautiful. Daniel, you're 6 years old. What's your prayer intention?
4: I want to pray for that my mom that has a great birthday.
1: Oh, good. Well, I hope you make her a cake. All right, here we go, Maggie. Happy birthday to you.
2: Happy birthday to you.
1: Happy birthday, Diana.
2: Happy birthday to you.
1: Wow. Our Father who art in heaven, hallowed be thy name. Thy kingdom come, thy will be done on earth as it is in heaven.
2: Give us this day our daily bread, and forgive us our trespasses as we forgive those who trespass against us. And lead us not into temptation, but deliver us from evil. Amen.
1: So I wonder who's happier on the mom's birthday, the 6- and 7-year-old or the mom? Hail Mary, full of grace, the Lord is with thee. Blessed art thou amongst women, and blessed is the fruit of thy womb, Jesus.
2: Holy Mary, Mother of God, pray for us sinners, now and at the hour of our death. Amen.
1: Hail Mary, full of grace, the Lord is with thee. Blessed art thou amongst women, and blessed is the fruit of thy womb, Jesus.
2: Holy Mary, Mother of God, pray for us sinners, now and at the hour of our death. Amen.
1: Hail Mary, full of grace, the Lord is with thee. Blessed art thou amongst women, and blessed is the fruit of thy womb, Jesus.
2: Holy Mary, Mother of God, pray for us sinners, now and at the hour of our death. Amen. Oh, what a cool picture.
1: Bishop Jose Antonio from Venezuela. They want us to do in Venezuela what we've done in the United States. Hail Mary, full of grace, the Lord is with thee. Blessed art thou amongst women, and blessed is the fruit of thy womb, Jesus.
2: Holy Mary, Mother of God, pray for us sinners, now and at the hour of our death. Amen.
1: Hail Mary, full of grace, the Lord is with thee. Blessed art thou amongst women, and blessed is the fruit of thy womb, Jesus.
2: Holy Mary, Mother of God, pray for us sinners, now and at the hour of our death. Amen.
1: That's our tech team.
2: Yeah.
1: Hail Mary, full of grace, the Lord is with thee. Blessed art thou amongst women, and blessed is the fruit of thy womb, Jesus.
2: Holy Mary, Mother of God, pray for us sinners, now and at the hour of our death. Amen.
1: Hail Mary, full of grace, the Lord is with thee. Blessed art thou amongst women, and blessed is the fruit of thy womb, Jesus.
2: Holy Mary, Mother of God, pray for us sinners, now and at the hour of our death. Amen.
1: Hail Mary, full of grace, the Lord is with thee. Blessed art thou amongst women, and blessed is the fruit of thy womb, Jesus.
2: Holy Mary, Mother of God, pray for us sinners, now and at the hour of our death. Amen.
1: That's Patrick Mitra's family. Hail Mary, full of grace, the Lord is with thee. Blessed art thou amongst women, and blessed is the fruit of thy womb, Jesus.
2: Holy Mary, Mother of God, pray for us sinners, now and at the hour of our death. Amen.
1: Hail Mary, full of grace, the Lord is with thee. Blessed art thou amongst women, and blessed is the fruit of thy womb, Jesus.
2: Holy Mary, Mother of God, pray for us sinners, now and at the hour of our death. Amen.
1: Glory be to the Father, and to the Son, and to the Holy Spirit.
2: As it was in the beginning, is now, and ever shall be, world without end. Amen.
1: O my Jesus.
2: Forgive us our sins. Save us.

0: from the fires of hell. Lead all souls to heaven, especially those in most need of thy mercy.
1: The second, Joyful Mysteries of Visitation. Maggie?
0: Sylvia writes to us from El Paso, Texas, and requests prayers for her son George, the first college graduate in the family. Pray that he would receive a scholarship to attend Baylor University for graduate school, as he was nominated by his mentors. Andrew from Albany, Minnesota, will be deployed next summer, and his full-time civilian job will be divested at the end of next May as well. He has a young family and needs wisdom and guidance to make his path clear at this crucial pivot point.
1: Mm-hmm.
0: Carol from Vero Beach, Florida, is asking for prayers for her cousin Mary Lou, who has terminal cancer and is in hospice. Please pray that they can find a home for her dog, which would bring much comfort to her in these final days. And Christine from Indianapolis gives thanks that St. Lawrence School was able to hire a new principal. They're still praying for two more elementary school teachers. She also prays for her family members to come back to the faith, that her nephews and grandsons will be baptized Catholic, and for healthy pregnancies for Rachel and Usha.
1: Do you know where they're located?
0: That was in Indianapolis, Indiana. So okay. If anyone's interested, St. Lawrence School is looking for two elementary school teachers.
1: Good. I think they'll get it. Big population. Let's go to the phones now and take your prayer intentions.
0: Jeffrey's calling in from Eau Claire, Wisconsin.
1: Jeffrey in Wisconsin, how are you?
2: I'm doing okay, Father and Maggie. I also would like to know if family across America, prayer warriors, would pray for a negative bone scan that I'm having tomorrow.
1: And a bone scan tomorrow.
2: Bone infection could be a possible impetition on my foot. So please, hey, pray for a negative bone scan test.
1: Mm-hmm. Yep, we'll pray that they do the bone scan, they don't find anything wrong, and that you complete and speedy healing and recovery, Jeffrey, because we can hear the concern in your voice. Mm-hmm. Lord, have mercy on us. Let's take another prayer intention for the phones, please.
0: Lucy's calling in from San Antonio, Texas.
1: Lucy, down in San Antonio, how are you?
3: Oh, Father, I'm doing great tonight. Maggie, I am your call screening lady.
0: Hi, Lucy. It's been a while.
3: I know, and I have been praying in the shadows for you and Joe and Jay. And Father Rocky, I want to say, first of all, that everyone there at Relevant Radio, all the hosts, y'all need to really, really realize that we are all true, true families, and families stick together. What I'm calling about is kind of emotional. B-52 bomber went down in California earlier today, and all eight of the crewmen, but I looked at a picture and I should have, and my son is a Navy pilot, was for 20 years, and now he flies to FedEx. But the big thing that my daughter-in-law, I mean my granddaughter, just married a pilot in January. It's the prayer. I even got a chance one time, which I shouldn't have done, but I climbed up on my son's small jet and laid hands on it. But the big thing, Father, that I wanted to say is I just want all the hosts at Relevant Radio and everyone to keep reminding people we got to be ready. I'm praying for the souls of those eight crewmen.
1: Thank
3: because
1: you.
3: It's a blink of an eye. A blink of an eye.
1: Mm-hmm. Yep. It is.
3: So anyway,
1: that's why it's
3: Father,
1: important
3: I love
1: to say. Thank you, Lucy,
0: too,
1: from
0: Lucy.
1: San Antonio. That's why it's good for all of us to say our act of contrition every night before we go to bed.
0: Yes.
1: And you never know, and so we always have to be ready. And I did one time meet this guy. He was a fighter bomber pilot in Vietnam. And as he told me his story, I asked him, you know, like what he was doing. And it turns out he was a general in the Air Force. And he had the record number of flights. And I said, how do you explain that you survived? He said, well, I always prayed the prayer to St. Michael whenever I got in the cockpit.
0: Oh, wow.
1: And he said, there are three times I should not have made it. And so I know St. Michael saved my life.
0: Mm.
1: Our Father who art in heaven, hallowed be thy name. Thy kingdom come, thy will be done on earth as it is in heaven.
0: Give us this day our daily bread, and forgive us our trespasses, as we forgive those who trespass against us. And lead us not into temptation, but deliver us from evil. Amen.
1: Hail Mary, full of grace, the Lord is with thee. Blessed art thou amongst women, and blessed is the fruit of thy womb, Jesus.
0: Holy Mary, Mother of God, pray for us sinners, now and at the hour of our death. Amen.
1: Hail Mary, full of grace, the Lord is with thee. Blessed art thou amongst women, and blessed is the fruit of thy womb, Jesus.
0: Holy Mary, Mother of God, pray for us sinners, now and at the hour of our death. Amen.
1: Hail Mary, full of grace, the Lord is with thee. Blessed art thou amongst women, and blessed is the fruit of thy womb, Jesus.
0: Holy Mary, Mother of God, pray for us sinners, now and at the hour of our death. Amen.
1: Hail Mary, full of grace, the Lord is with thee. Blessed art thou amongst women, and blessed is the fruit of thy womb, Jesus.
0: Holy Mary, Mother of God, pray for us sinners, now and at the hour of our death. Amen.
1: Hail Mary, full of grace, the Lord is with thee. Blessed art thou amongst women, and blessed is the fruit of thy womb, Jesus.
0: Holy Mary, Mother of God, pray for us sinners, now and at the hour of our death. Amen.
1: Hail Mary, full of grace, the Lord is with thee. Blessed art thou amongst women, and blessed is the fruit of thy womb, Jesus.
0: Holy Mary, Mother of God, pray for us sinners, now and at the hour of our death. Amen.
1: Hail Mary, full of grace, the Lord is with thee. Blessed art thou amongst women, and blessed is the fruit of thy womb, Jesus.
0: Holy Mary, Mother of God, pray for us sinners, now and at the hour of our death. Amen.
1: Hail Mary, full of grace, the Lord is with thee. Blessed art thou amongst women, and blessed is the fruit of thy womb, Jesus.
0: Holy Mary, Mother of God, pray for us sinners, now and at the hour of our death. Amen.
1: Hail Mary, full of grace, the Lord is with thee. Blessed art thou amongst women, and blessed is the fruit of thy womb, Jesus.
0: Holy Mary, Mother of God, pray for us sinners, now and at the hour of our death. Amen.
1: Hail Mary, full of grace, the Lord is with thee. Blessed art thou amongst women, and blessed is the fruit of thy womb, Jesus.
0: Holy Mary, Mother of God, pray for us sinners, now and at the hour of our death. Amen.
1: Glory be to the Father, to the Son, to the Holy Spirit.
0: As it was in the beginning, is now, and ever shall be, world without end. Amen.
1: O my Jesus,
0: forgive us our sins, save us from the fires of hell, lead all souls to heaven, especially those in most need of thy mercy.
1: And we thank God that Ave Maria University is a sponsor of the Family Rosary Across America tonight and every night of the year. They're doing a great job in Catholic college education down there at Ave Maria, Florida. Check them out at avemaria.edu. We're also praying for the National Eucharistic Pilgrimage and the Perpetual Pilgrims. I'm looking on the website to see where they are today, and they are in June 14th, 15th. Diocese of Paterson, New Jersey. Diocese of Camden, New Jersey. Today and tomorrow, the Byzantine Catholic Eparchy of Passaic. A lot of good Catholics out there.
0: So neat.
1: How about that? We pray for that. And then let you know, we got a new show on air. It's called the Mark Swartzberg Show, every Monday through Friday from 6 a.m. to 8 a.m. Central Time. Mark's doing a great job. The third joyful mystery is the birth of our Lord. Let's go to the phones.
0: Maria is calling in from Sacramento, California.
1: Maria, how are you this evening?
4: I'm okay, Father. How are you and Maggie?
1: We're very happy to be with you.
4: Okay. I'm calling because a wonderful human being, 52 years old, really, really nice person, died this morning of a heart attack. And I would like for everybody to pray for his soul. He was a really good, wonderful person.
1: What was his first name?
4: Marcos Garcia.
1: Marcos Garcia, que descansa en paz. Okay, thank you so much, Maria from Sacramento. Let's take another prayer intention with the phones, please.
0: 8-year-old Lucy is calling in from Cedar Springs, Michigan.
1: Lucy in Michigan, how are you tonight?
5: Great, Father.
1: Great. What's your prayer intention?
5: I want to pray for my great-grandma, who is 91 years old, for good health, and and for my dad, whose birthday is next Monday, and for all fathers on Father's Day.
1: Oh, God bless you, Lucy.
0: Great,
1: yeah,
0: great call.
1: Father's Day is coming up this Sunday, so you can pray for your dad and his birthday next Monday. I hope you call in next Monday. For your grandma, great-grandma, is 91 years old. Our Father, who art in heaven, hallowed be thy name. Thy kingdom come, thy will be done on earth as it is in heaven.
0: Give us this day our daily bread, and forgive us our trespasses, as we forgive those who trespass against us. And lead us not into temptation, but deliver us from evil. Amen.
1: Hail Mary, full of grace, the Lord is with thee. Blessed art thou amongst women, and blessed is the fruit of thy womb, Jesus.
0: Holy Mary, Mother of God, pray for us sinners, now and at the hour of our death. Amen.
1: Hail Mary, full of grace, the Lord is with thee. Blessed art thou amongst women, and blessed is the fruit of thy womb, Jesus.
0: Holy Mary, Mother of God, pray for us sinners, now and at the hour of our death. Amen.
1: Hail Mary, full of grace, the Lord is with thee. Blessed art thou amongst women, and blessed is the fruit of thy womb, Jesus.
0: Holy Mary, Mother of God, pray for us sinners, now and at the hour of our death. Amen.
1: Hail Mary, full of grace, the Lord is with thee. Blessed art thou amongst women, and blessed is the fruit of thy womb, Jesus.
0: Holy Mary, Mother of God, pray for us sinners, now and at the hour of our death. Amen.
1: Hail Mary, full of grace, the Lord is with thee. Blessed art thou amongst women, and blessed is the fruit of thy womb, Jesus.
0: Holy Mary, Mother of God, pray for us sinners, now and at the hour of our death. Amen.
1: Hail Mary, full of grace, the Lord is with thee. Blessed art thou amongst women, and blessed is the fruit of thy womb, Jesus.
0: Holy Mary, Mother of God, pray for us sinners, now and at the hour of our death. Amen.
1: Hail Mary, full of grace, the Lord is with thee. Blessed art thou amongst women, and blessed is the fruit of thy womb, Jesus.
0: Holy Mary, Mother of God, pray for us sinners, now and at the hour of our death. Amen.
1: Hail Mary, full of grace, the Lord is with thee. Blessed art thou amongst women, and blessed is the fruit of thy womb, Jesus.
0: Holy Mary, Mother of God, pray for us sinners, now and at the hour of our death. Amen.
1: The Dan Wilson family, beautiful. Hail Mary, full of grace, the Lord is with thee. Blessed art thou amongst women, and blessed is the fruit of thy womb, Jesus.
0: Holy Mary, Mother of God, pray for us sinners, now and at the hour of our death. Amen.
1: Hail Mary, full of grace, the Lord is with thee. Blessed art thou amongst women, and blessed is the fruit of thy womb, Jesus.
0: Holy Mary, Mother of God, pray for us sinners, now and at the hour of our death. Amen.
1: Look at that, the Wilson grandkids. Glory be to the Father, to the Son, and to the Holy Spirit.
0: As it was in the beginning, is now, and ever shall be, world without end. Amen.
1: O my Jesus,
0: forgive us our sins, save us from the fires of hell. Lead all souls to heaven, especially those in most need of thy mercy.
1: And now let's pray a memorial for the safety of all the unborn children all over the world, for support of their mothers and fathers, and for an end to abortion. Remember, O most gracious Virgin Mary, that never was it known that anyone who fled to thy protection, implored thy help, or sought thy intercession was left unaided. Inspired by this confidence, I fly unto thee, O Virgin of Virgins, my mother. To thee do I come, before thee I stand, sinful and sorrowful. O Mother of the Word Incarnate, despise not my petitions, but in thy mercy hear and answer me. Amen. The fourth joyful mystery is the presentation of our Lord in the temple. Our Father who art in heaven, hallowed be thy name. Thy kingdom come, thy will be done, on earth as it is in heaven.
0: Give us this day our daily bread, and forgive us our trespasses, as we forgive those who trespass against us. And lead us not into temptation, but deliver us from evil. Amen.
1: Hail Mary, full of grace, the Lord is with thee. Blessed art thou amongst women, and blessed is the fruit of thy womb, Jesus.
0: Holy Mary, Mother of God, pray for us sinners, now and at the hour of our death. Amen.
1: Hail Mary, full of grace, the Lord is with thee. Blessed art thou amongst women, and blessed is the fruit of thy womb, Jesus.
0: Holy Mary, Mother of God, pray for us sinners, now and at the hour of our death. Amen.
1: Hail Mary, full of grace, the Lord is with thee. Blessed art thou amongst women, and blessed is the fruit of thy womb, Jesus.
0: Holy Mary, Mother of God, pray for us sinners, now and at the hour of our death. Amen.
1: Hail Mary, full of grace, the Lord is with thee. Blessed art thou amongst women, and blessed is the fruit of thy womb, Jesus.
0: Holy Mary, Mother of God, pray for us sinners, now and at the hour of our death. Amen.
1: Hail Mary, full of grace, the Lord is with thee. Blessed art thou amongst women, and blessed is the fruit of thy womb, Jesus.
0: Holy Mary, Mother of God, pray for us sinners, now and at the hour of our death. Amen.
1: Hail Mary, full of grace, the Lord is with thee. Blessed art thou amongst women, and blessed is the fruit of thy womb, Jesus.
0: Holy Mary, Mother of God, pray for us sinners, now and at the hour of our death. Amen.
1: Hail Mary, full of grace, the Lord is with thee. Blessed art thou amongst women, and blessed is the fruit of thy womb, Jesus.
0: Holy Mary, Mother of God, pray for us sinners, now and at the hour of our death. Amen.
1: Hail Mary, full of grace, the Lord is with thee. Blessed art thou amongst women, and blessed is the fruit of thy womb, Jesus.
0: Holy Mary, Mother of God, pray for us sinners, now and at the hour of our death. Amen.
1: Hail Mary, full of grace, the Lord is with thee. Blessed art thou amongst women, and blessed is the fruit of thy womb, Jesus.
0: Holy Mary, Mother of God, pray for us sinners, now and at the hour of our death. Amen.
1: Hail Mary, full of grace, the Lord is with thee. Blessed art thou amongst women, and blessed is the fruit of thy womb, Jesus.
0: Holy Mary, Mother of God, pray for us sinners, now and at the hour of our death. Amen.
1: Hail Mary, full of grace, the Lord is with thee. Blessed art thou amongst women, and blessed is the fruit of thy womb, Jesus.
0: Holy Mary, Mother of God, pray for us sinners, now and at the hour of our death. Amen.
1: Glory be to the Father, to the Son, to the Holy Spirit.
0: As it was in the beginning, is now, and ever shall be, world without end. Amen.
1: O my Jesus,
0: forgive us our sins, save us from the fires of hell. Lead all souls to heaven, especially those in most need of thy mercy.
1: The fifth joyful mystery is the finding of our Lord in the temple. Let's take another prayer attention, please, from the phones.
0: Daryl is calling in from Mauston, Wisconsin.
1: Daryl, up in the middle of Wisconsin, how are you?
6: Very good. It's nice to have a good weather without mosquitoes. So
1: isn't it?
0: Yes.
1: Yep.
6: Yeah. Hey, Father Rocky and Maggie, I need a miracle tonight. And I have a first cousin that was just diagnosed with pancreatic cancer. And we don't know exactly where he's at with it, but he, and along with his wife, had been fighting ailments for many, many months, if not years. And so please help me and the prayer warriors for a miracle on the cure of both of them, please.
1: We will certainly pray for that, Daryl, for your first cousin who has very serious cancer. And pray for everybody out there who's suffering. We'll pray for all of the staff at Relevant Radio and their special needs today. Our Father, who art in heaven, hallowed be thy name. Thy kingdom come, thy will be done on earth as it is in heaven.
0: Give us this day our daily bread, and forgive us our trespasses, as we forgive those who trespass against us. And lead us not into temptation, but deliver us from evil. Amen.
1: Hail Mary, full of grace, the Lord is with thee. Blessed art thou amongst women, and blessed is the fruit of thy womb, Jesus.
0: Holy Mary, Mother of God, pray for us sinners, now and at the hour of our death. Amen.
1: Hail Mary, full of grace, the Lord is with thee. Blessed art thou amongst women, and blessed is the fruit of thy womb, Jesus.
0: Holy Mary, Mother of God, pray for us sinners, now and at the hour of our death. Amen.
1: Hail Mary, full of grace, the Lord is with thee. Blessed art thou amongst women, and blessed is the fruit of thy womb, Jesus.
0: Holy Mary, Mother of God, pray for us sinners, now and at the hour of our death. Amen.
1: Hail Mary, full of grace, the Lord is with thee. Blessed art thou amongst women, and blessed is the fruit of thy womb, Jesus.
0: Holy Mary, Mother of God, pray for us sinners, now and at the hour of our death. Amen.
1: Hail Mary, full of grace, the Lord is with thee. Blessed art thou amongst women, and blessed is the fruit of thy womb, Jesus.
0: Holy Mary, Mother of God, pray for us sinners, now and at the hour of our death. Amen.
1: Great picture. Hail Mary, full of grace, the Lord is with thee. Blessed art thou amongst women, and blessed is the fruit of thy womb, Jesus.
0: Holy Mary, Mother of God, pray for us sinners, now and at the hour of our death. Amen.
1: Hail Mary, full of grace, the Lord is with thee. Blessed art thou amongst women, and blessed is the fruit of thy womb, Jesus.
0: Holy Mary, Mother of God, pray for us sinners, now and at the hour of our death. Amen.
1: Hail Mary, full of grace, the Lord is with thee. Blessed art thou amongst women, and blessed is the fruit of thy womb, Jesus.
0: Holy Mary, Mother of God, pray for us sinners, now and at the hour of our death. Amen.
1: Hail Mary, full of grace, the Lord is with thee. Blessed art thou amongst women, and blessed is the fruit of thy womb, Jesus.
0: Holy Mary, Mother of God, pray for us sinners, now and at the hour of our death. Amen.
1: Hail Mary, full of grace, the Lord is with thee. Blessed art thou amongst women, and blessed is the fruit of thy womb, Jesus.
0: Holy Mary, Mother of God, pray for us sinners, now and at the hour of our death. Amen.
1: Glory be to the Father, and to the Son, and to the Holy Spirit.
0: As it was in the beginning, is now, and ever shall be, world without end. Amen.
1: O my Jesus,
0: forgive us our sins, save us from the fires of hell, lead all souls to heaven, especially those in most need of thy mercy.
1: In the name of the Father, and of the Son, and of the Holy Spirit.
0: Amen.
1: Thank you, Jesus, Mary, Joseph, angels, and saints, for joining us tonight for the Family Rosary Across America. Thank you, Maggie. Thank you, Jim. Thank you, everybody out there. Moms and dads, boys and girls, ladies and gentlemen, brothers and sisters, cousins, grandmas and grandpas, cats and dogs, chickens and chihuahuas, horses and parakeets, and piggies and Pomeranians.
0: Yeah.
1: Remember, the family that prays together
0: stays together.
1: So carry that rosary in your pocket just like this. You keep Christ
0: in your heart.
1: Good night, everyone.
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1: I love doing the rosary at night because it puts me in contact with real people who have real needs and hopes and dreams and sufferings. So it's real.
7: Real prayers, real families, all together in real time.
1: It's unchoreographed. All right, it's natural. It's happening live. Anyone can be part of it. It's not too sophisticated. And you never know what's going to happen, right? And that's what prayer is in families. Life happens. And sometimes there's joyful reports, and sometimes there's heartbreaking reports. You know, it was Our Lady at Fatima, Our Lady at Lourdes who prayed the rosary for the conversion of sinners. It was Our Lady and Our Lady of Champion who said pray for the conversion of sinners. That's what we're doing. Give people a little bit of hope or a little bit of companionship. You know, there's a lot of lonely people out there, a lot of suffering people. I want to make sure that they're not forgotten and they're not irrelevant. At Relevant Radio, everyone's relevant.
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0: In the name of the Father, and of the Son, and of the Holy Spirit.
1: Amen.
0: The Lord be with you.
1: And with your spirit.
0: My brothers and sisters, let us acknowledge our sins and so prepare ourselves to celebrate the sacred mysteries. I confess to Almighty God and to you, my brothers and sisters, that I have greatly sinned in my thoughts, in my words, in what I have done, in what I have failed to do, through my most grievous fault. Therefore, I ask Blessed Mary, ever Virgin, all the angels and saints, and you, my brothers and sisters, pray for me to the Lord our God. May Almighty God have mercy on us, forgive us our sins, and bring us to everlasting life.
1: Amen.
0: Lord, have mercy.
1: Lord, have mercy.
0: Christ, have mercy.
1: Christ, have mercy.
0: Lord, have mercy.
1: Lord, have mercy.
0: Let us pray. Grant, O Lord, that we may always revere and love your holy name, for you never deprive of your guidance those you set firm on the foundation of your love. Through our Lord Jesus Christ, your Son, who lives and reigns with you in the unity of the Holy Spirit, one God forever and ever.
1: Amen.
0: Please be seated.
2: A reading from the first book of Kings. Naboth the Jezreelite had a vineyard in Jezreel, next to the palace of Ahab, the king of Samaria. Ahab said to Naboth, "Give me your vineyard to be my vegetable garden, since it is close by next to my house. I will give you a better vineyard in exchange, or, if you prefer, I will give you its value in money." Naboth answered him, "The Lord forbid that I should give you my ancestral heritage." Ahab went home disturbed and angry at the answer Naboth the Jezreelite had made to him, "I will not give you my ancestral heritage." Lying down on his bed, he turned away from food and would not eat. His wife Jezebel came to him and said, "Why are you so angry that you will not eat?" He answered, "Because I spoke to Naboth the Jezreelite and said to him, 'Sell me your vineyard, or if you prefer, I will give you a vineyard in exchange.' But he refused to let me have his vineyard." His wife Jezebel said to him, "A fine ruler over Israel you are indeed. Get up, eat, and be cheerful. I will obtain the vineyard of Naboth the Jezreelite for you." So she wrote letters in Ahab's name, and having sealed them with his seal, sent them to the elders and to the nobles who lived in the same city with Naboth. This is what she wrote in the letters: "Proclaim a fast and set Naboth at the head of the people. Next, get two scoundrels to face him and accuse him of having cursed God and king. Then take him out and stone him to death. His fellow citizens, the elders and nobles who dwelt in his city, did as Jezebel had ordered them in writing through the letters that she had sent them. They proclaimed a fast and placed Naboth at the head of the people. Two scoundrels came in and confronted him with an accusation: 'Naboth has cursed the God and king.' And they led him out of the city and stoned him to death. Then they sent the information to Jezebel that Naboth had been stoned to death. When Jezebel learned that Naboth had been stoned to death, she said to Ahab, 'Go on, take possession of the vineyard of Naboth the Jezreelite that he refused to sell you, because Naboth is not alive, but dead.' On hearing that Naboth was dead, Ahab started off on his way down to the vineyard of Naboth the Jezreelite to take possession of it." The word of the Lord.
1: Thanks be to God.
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2: 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Attend to my sighing. Heed my call for help, my King and my God.
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2: At dawn, I bring my plea expectantly before you. For you, O God, delight not in wickedness. No evil man remains with you. The arrogant may not stand in your sight.
1: Lord, listen to my prayer.
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1: Lord, listen to my prayer.

0: The Lord be with you.
1: And with your spirit.
0: A reading from the Holy Gospel according to Matthew.
1: Glory to you, Lord.
0: Jesus said to his disciples, "You've heard that it was said, an eye for an eye, and a tooth for a tooth. But I say to you, offer no resistance to the one who is evil. When someone strikes you on your right cheek, turn the other one to him as well. If anyone wants to go to law with you over your tunic, hand him your cloak as well. Should anyone press you into service for 1 mile, go with him for 2 miles. Give to the one who asks of you, and do not turn your back on the one who wants to borrow." The Gospel of the Lord.
1: Praise to you, Lord Jesus Christ.
0: Please be seated for a moment. You've probably all heard the name Jezebel before. You might not know exactly who she was or what she did, but usually when the people use the word Jezebel, they're not referring to someone you would admire. And I don't know anyone who've named their daughters, newborn daughters, Jezebel. I don't know anyone who's had a newborn son and named him Judas. Like, they don't use those names anymore. But if you're a normal person, I think we're all kind of normal, after you read that passage from the Old Testament, you're greatly disturbed. And you think, wait a second, you can't let them get away with murder. It's just awful what they did. Just awful. So as you're feeling that, then we get the gospel where Jesus says, turn the other cheek. And you go, see, well, you can't be possibly serious. Well, our Lord is inviting us to look at the cross, because on the cross, that was a grave miscarriage of justice. So reading about Ahab and Jezebel, we are righteously angry. We need justice. You can't let Ahab and Jezebel get away with that. And then in the gospel, the Lord encourages us not to have that Old Testament rule of law, an eye for an eye, and a tooth for a tooth, which Shakespeare teases out so well in his play, The Merchant of Venice. But he says, offer the other cheek, give him your extra cloak, walk that extra mile. So Jesus is instructing us to be magnanimous. Magnanimous. And that takes real freedom and courage to be magnanimous. Instead of the attitude, it's going to be even Stephen or what's in it for me, the Lord is encouraging us to approach our relationships with a completely different attitude. What's in it for you? What's in it for you? Give and do not count the cost. I remember an older person who had been fairly well seasoned in life giving some advice to a younger man who was starting out and was feeling a little bit sorry for himself. He felt he had been gypped, and he said to the young man, hey, let me tell you something. Life is not fair. The guy said, but we all get more than we deserve. It's a true statement. We can think about that today. Life is not fair, but with God's grace, we all get more than we deserve. Please stand now for the prayers of the faithful. For our Holy Father and all bishops and priests, and for an increase in vocations, and men and women may discover the joy of following Christ and serving him, we pray to the Lord.
1: Lord, hear our prayer.
0: For the church, the Lord will bless its members with the love for our enemies that overcomes the hatred and persecution in our midst, we pray to the Lord.
1: Lord, hear our prayer.
0: For an increase in the virtues of humility and holy purity to strengthen marriage and family life, we pray to the Lord.
1: Lord, hear our prayer.
0: For all the faithful departed that they may rest in the peace of Christ, we pray to the Lord.
1: Lord, hear our prayer.
0: For the intentions of John Hanratty and thanksgiving for his 5 years of service to Relevant Radio, and for whom this Mass is being offered, we pray to the Lord.
1: Lord, hear our prayer.
0: For our St. Joseph, St. Gabriel, St. Nicholas, and Guardian Angel Society members, and for all the intentions received from our listeners and supporters, that Our Lady of Guadalupe will intercede for them, we pray to the Lord.
1: Lord, hear our prayer.
0: And for your own special intentions, especially the people that asked you to pray for them, we pray to the Lord.
1: Lord, hear our prayer.
0: Dear Father in heaven, we believe in your power and we trust in your mercy. We ask you our prayers through Christ our Lord.
1: Amen. Amen.
0: Please be seated. 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That's our website. We print those out every day. We read them and we pray for them 3 times a day during the Holy Mass, which is broadcast at noon, during the Chaplet of Divine Mercy every afternoon with Drew Mariani at 3 p.m. Central Time, and then during the Family Rosary Across America in the evenings at 7 p.m. Central Time. Some of those prayer intentions are actually put on a digital screen, and they stream through there all day long, and people will see them, and they'll pray for your intentions as well. Blessed are you, Lord, God of all creation, for through your goodness we have received the bread we offer you, fruit of the earth and work of human hands. It will become for us the bread of life.
1: Blessed be God forever.
0: Blessed are you, Lord, God of all creation, for through your goodness we have received the wine we offer you. Fruit of the vine and work of human hands, it will become our spiritual drink.
1: Blessed be God forever.
0: Pray, sisters and brothers, that my sacrifice and yours may be acceptable to God, the Almighty Father.
1: May the Lord accept the sacrifice at your hands for the praise and glory of his name, for our good and good of all his
0: Receive, O Lord, the sacrifice of conciliation and praise, and grant that cleansed by its action, we may make offering of a heart pleasing to you through Christ our Lord.
1: Amen.
0: The Lord be with you.
1: And with your spirit.
0: Lift up your hearts.
1: Lift them up to the Lord.
0: Let us give thanks to the Lord our God.
1: It is right and just.
0: It is truly right and just, our duty and our salvation, always and everywhere to give you thanks. Lord, Holy Father, almighty and eternal God, through Christ our Lord. In him you've been pleased to renew all things, giving us all a share in his fullness. For though he was in the form of God, he emptied himself, and by the blood of his cross brought peace to all creation. Therefore he has been exalted above all things, and to all who obey him has become the source of eternal salvation. And so with angels and archangels, with thrones and dominions, with all the hosts and powers of heaven, we sing the hymn of your glory is without end. We acclaim, holy, holy, holy, Lord God of hosts, heaven and earth are full of your glory. Hosanna in the highest.
1: Blessed is he who comes in the name of the Lord. Hosanna in the highest.
0: You are indeed holy, O Lord, the fount of all holiness. Make holy, therefore, these gifts, we pray, by sending down your Spirit upon them like the dewfall, so that they may become for us the body and blood of our Lord Jesus Christ. At the time he was betrayed, and entered willingly into his passion, he took bread, and giving thanks, broke it, and gave it to his disciples, saying, "Take this, all of you, and eat of it. For this is my body, which will be given up for you."

In a similar way, when supper was ended, he took the chalice. And once more giving thanks, he gave it to his disciples, saying, "Take this, all of you, and drink from it, for this is the chalice of my blood, the blood of the new and eternal covenant, which will be poured out for you and for many for the forgiveness of sins. Do this in memory of me."

0: The mystery of faith. We proclaim your death, O Lord, and profess your resurrection until you come again. Therefore, as we celebrate the memorial of his death and resurrection, we offer you, Lord, the bread of life and the chalice of salvation. Giving thanks, you held us worthy to be in your presence and minister to you. Humbly we pray that partaking of the body and blood of Christ, we may be gathered into one by the Holy Spirit. Remember, Lord, your church spread throughout the world and bring her to the fullness of charity, together with Leo, our Pope, and Blaise, our Bishop, and all the clergy. Remember also our brothers and sisters who have fallen asleep in the hope of the resurrection, and all who have died in your mercy. Welcome them into the light of your face. Have mercy on us all, we pray, that with the Blessed Virgin Mary, Mother of God, with Blessed Joseph, her spouse, with blessed apostles, and all the saints who pleased you throughout the ages, we may merit to be co-heirs to eternal life, may praise and glorify you through your Son, Jesus Christ. Through him and with him and in him, O God, Almighty Father, in the unity of the Holy Spirit, all glory and honor is yours forever and ever. Amen. At the Savior's command, informed by divine teaching, we dare to say, Our Father,
1: who art in heaven, hallowed be thy name. Thy kingdom come, thy will be done, on earth as it is in heaven. Give us this day our daily bread, and forgive us our trespasses, as we forgive those who trespass against us. And lead us not into temptation, but deliver us from evil.
0: Lord, we pray from every evil, graciously grant peace in our days, that by the help of your mercy we may be always free from sin and safe from all distress as we await the blessed hope and the coming of our Savior, Jesus Christ.
1: For the kingdom, the power, and the glory are yours, now and forever.
0: Lord Jesus Christ, you said to your apostles, Peace I leave you, my peace I give you. Look not on our sins, but on the faith of your church, and graciously grant her peace and unity in accordance with your will, who live and reign forever and ever.
1: Amen.
0: The peace of the Lord be with you always.
1: And with your spirit.

0: Behold the Lamb of God. Behold him who takes away the sins of the world. Blessed are those who are called to the supper of the Lamb. Lord,
1: I am not worthy that you should enter under my roof,
0: but only say the word, and my soul shall be healed. Our communion antiphon is, I am the good shepherd, and I lay down my life for my sheep, says the Lord. The body of Christ.
2: Amen.
0: The body of Christ. The body of Christ.
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In your prayers, I encourage you to remember the Perpetual Pilgrims on this year's National Eucharistic Pilgrimage, One Nation Under God, as they continue going up the eastern seaboard through the original 13 colonies of our country. 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And I think they'll probably have fireworks that night too in Philadelphia.

0: thine.
1: Let us pray. Renewed and nourished by the sacred body and precious blood of your Son, we ask of your mercy, O Lord, that what we celebrate with constant devotion may be our sure pledge of redemption through Christ our Lord.
0: Amen.
1: The Lord be with you.
0: And with your spirit.
1: May Almighty God bless you, the Father and the Son and the Holy Spirit.
0: Amen.
1: Go forth, the Mass is ended.
0: Thanks be to God.
1: St. Michael the Archangel.
0: Defend us in battle. Be our protection against the wickedness and snares of the devil. May God for you, whom we humbly pray.
1: And do thou, O Prince of the heavenly host, by the power of God, cast into hell Satan, all the evil spirits who prowl about the world seeking your souls.
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5: 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And so we have that, and it's important that all of us who are believers are doing whatever we can to assist in waking up our brothers and sisters as possible. That includes living our faith with vitality and with witness.
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10: 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President Trump says the agreement with Iran has been signed electronically and the Strait of Hormuz is partially open. The president is in Europe today for the G7 summit hosted by French President Emmanuel Macron. Florida Attorney General James Uffmeyer has filed a lawsuit against TikTok, saying the platform deceived parents about safety and failed to comply with Florida's under 16 social media law.
11: But a lot of parents are not aware of these dangers, and then you have platforms like TikTok literally advertising that it's safe for minors, where we know without question it is not. Deceiving parents. Under Florida law, I have tools to protect our consumers from deceptive advertising. But with them, it is just they make so much money. And so we're here to tell them today, open up your checkbook. Let's go. Let's address the harms that have taken place. Let's fix the app.
10: The lawsuit seeks compliance plus civil penalties. No response yet from TikTok. Over the weekend, Norway held its first major March for Life in nearly 40 years. Roughly 1,000 Christians from multiple faith traditions marched through Oslo, starting with a rally downtown before moving to Parliament. Speakers from medical, political, and faith groups urged stronger protections for unborn life, reflecting growing youth-driven opposition opposition to recent expansions of Norway's abortion laws. And in sports, the 2026 FIFA World Cup continues today with a handful of games, including Iran facing off against New Zealand. Elsewhere, there were four matches across North America on Sunday that included eight nations seeing their first action of the tournament. Keeping you connected with the church and the world 24 hours a day and on the web at relevantradio.com. I'm Brooke Taylor, and this is listener-supported Relevant Radio.
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16: 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We're going to keep going. Here's an email from Les. He says, I was baptized as a Catholic in my infancy. My life had been a mixed bag of going to church and doing immoral things for many years. There is actually a somewhat humorous typo here. Les says, my life had been a mixed bag of going to church and doing immortal things for many years. I think you mean immoral. But if you were doing immortal things, like laying up treasure in heaven, that's cool. So I'm going to assume you mean immoral things. In 2017, he says, I received a gift of healing and was freed from serious immoral addictions in the sacrament of confession. I'm 50, and at 43, I was invited to serve at the altar, which I accepted with much hesitation after a few invitations from the pastor. In my church, after we give each other the sign of peace, the altar servers are required to shake hands with the presiding priest. It always bothered me. To me, this feels distractive and inappropriate just after the priest did a ritual washing of hands. I continued doing it just for the sake of obedience, but instead of peace, the feeling of uncertainty pours into my heart. Is it just my scrupulosity or is it the work of the Holy Spirit? Should I continue if my conscience keeps bothering me? Well, I can only offer a few thoughts by way of, you know, commenting on what you described. The issue of the priest going through the hand washing part of that part of the Mass and then shaking hands afterward, I can understand why, if germs are of heightened concern for you, why that might wear at you. I don't think it's something to be overly worried about, but for some people, that kind of thing makes the situation more uncomfortable. So for that reason, I can understand why you might feel a bit anxious about that. Have you thought about just telling the priest that you would prefer not to shake hands at the sign of peace, maybe a respectful bow, a smile and a bow, peace be with you? That's become very common nowadays. You might ask him about that and just see, I mean, does he have any objection to it? I kind of doubt he would. And maybe you could share with him why you feel that you'd prefer to do that, if that's what you want to do.
17: Probably not a fist bump though, right?
16: No, not a mass. Yeah. We have to have some decorum at Mass. Have you seen that before, Cyrus? I don't know that I've seen that.
17: No.
16: I haven't been to that parish if they're fist bumping. And then you say, is this the Holy Spirit or could it be your scrupulosity? I don't think it's necessarily the Holy Spirit, but then who am I to say what the Holy Spirit can and can't do by way of nudging somebody's heart? If I had to guess, I would say it might be not even so much scrupulosity, but just that you are aware that at this moment in the Mass, to prolong this sort of extended shaking hands, it's not really necessary to accomplish that part of the Mass. The peace be with you. And in the traditional Latin Mass, the priest turns from the altar to the people and he says, Dominus vobiscum,

with that response. That became much more involved at the time of Vatican II in the change of the Mass. So in the new rite of the Mass, it has become much more pronounced, let's say, than it was before that. And so the Kiss of Peace, as it was traditionally known, can be, and I remember myself even sometimes feeling this is a distraction. I'd rather not have to stop and shake hands with everybody. You know, I can shake hands or I can nod and bow, but to turn it into a prolonged, you know, 30-second, 60-second, I've seen it longer than that even, is not really conducive for you, as I understand you're saying, to be able to remain recollected at Mass. So I would say just, I don't think that this is the Holy Spirit. I don't think it's your scrupulosity. I think you're just one of those people for whom this is somewhat tedious and distracting. In which case, maybe take the priest out to coffee and talk to him about it and get his take on it and see if maybe he'll be okay with you just bowing and saying, peace be with you. Thanks for that email. I appreciate it. Now, this is one that comes in from, make sure that somebody's not asking to keep them anonymous. He says, this is not anonymous. Okay, so this is Michael in Arizona. He says, I often hear people on your show say they were not properly catechized or that they have a family member or a friend who grew up Catholic but wasn't properly catechized. As adult Catholics, don't we bear the responsibility in getting ourselves catechized by attending Mass, reading Scripture and other spiritual books, including familiarizing ourselves with the Catechism of the Church, etc.? In essence, your show is a great Catholic evangelization tool, and he says you do a great job at it. Thank you. I'd like to hear your thoughts on this matter. Well, thank you, Michael from Arizona. Yeah, yes, you will hear from various sources from time to time. I myself have said it before, but it's, you know, it's not a great secret or anything, that in the wake of Vatican II, the quality, the depth, the substance of religious education kind of took a nosedive. I know because I was there. I was there to see it. I was there to experience it. And I wasn't by any means the only one. I had the great good benefit for most of my time in school as a kid of being in Catholic schools. There were pockets here and there where we went to public schools when it wasn't in the budget for my parents, but most of the time it was at a Catholic school. So I had the benefit of a good Catholic education, the Baltimore Catechism, St. Joseph edition back in the day. So I benefited from that. But we also, and this was, I guess, my parents just wanted to make sure that it stuck. So we also went to CCD classes at the local parish. And that was very different from a lot of what we saw at school taught by the nuns. Now, depending upon the teacher and to some extent depending upon the parish, you could have some CCD programs that were much stronger. But I remember this almost content-free curriculum that were used in some parishes where there's a lot of emphasis on Jesus is my friend, but not really a whole lot of emphasis on what Jesus said and taught, etc. So that is partly to blame, I guess you could say, for generations who are not well catechized. But keep in mind, too, that in the 60s and certainly into the 70s, the rise of the mass media was becoming really a juggernaut. And so in addition to maybe the quality control dropping off a bit, you also had lots more distractions that were getting people's attention. And certainly by the time you get to the internet era in the mid-1990s, it completely accelerated. But it was moving in that direction. So I'm not here to judge anybody, but just to note that there were a lot of gaps in the way many Catholic kids of my generation grew up. Now, there's one other point I'd like to share with you, Michael, and that is my parents' generation. So my mom and dad got married in 1958. They were at sock hops in high school in the mid-1950s, to give you an idea. This was prior to Vatican II, and this is not to say that this was like a perfect golden age in which everything was hunky-dory, because it had its own set of problems too. But one problem it didn't have, it being the church, didn't have in those days, was it didn't have, in some cases, dramatic differences between one parish and another in terms of the preaching, the way the Mass was celebrated. It was very consistent. Now, I wasn't there because I wasn't born yet, but all the people

0: people I, you know, grew up around, my parents and aunts and uncles and others, you know, they were there to tell me. And you could go from one parish to another and there would be general consistency. The Mass would be the same. There would be no deviation in the way Mass was celebrated. There were no guitars. There were no felt banners. Those things hadn't come into vogue yet. So what I'm driving at is one of the features of that generation and prior generations is a generally more or less profound sense of calm and lack of upheaval in the Catholic world. And kids were learning the same thing, and the masses were the same at every parish you went to. There were no dramatic differences. And people absorbed the faith to greater or lesser degrees through osmosis. You just soaked it up. You soaked it up in the parish. You soaked it up in your Catholic school if you were fortunate enough to go to a Catholic school. Well, what happened was the next generation after my parents, my generation, everything changed, and it changed more or less all at once. So now you didn't have that general consistency and quality control and sameness from one parish to another, from one CCD program to another. Baltimore Catechism out the window. That's pre-Vatican II, man. We've got to do the spirit of the council, man. We've got to do it that way. So a lot of innovation, a lot of novelties, a lot of chucking of the more content-rich pedagogy that came before, not to mention the Mass had changed. So many things are changing. And I have a child's memory of it in the 60s. But I remember as a teenager and into being a young adult by the end of the 1970s, how radically different things were in the average parish compared to how they had been 20 years prior. That too has a factor to play because my generation and my kids' generation and my grandkids' generation did not learn the faith by osmosis in quite the same way that my parents' and grandparents' generation did. And that too has something to say for it. So, final point is just hang in there, do your best, learn the faith. Yes, we do have a responsibility to properly form our consciences. We're supposed to follow our consciences, but we have a duty to rightly form our consciences, which is to pay attention to divine revelation, the Bible, the teachings of the church, etc. So I agree with you that Relevant Radio is one good way to accomplish that. And a thank you for your email. Thank you.
1: Keep going.
0: Let's go to Reuben in Green Bay. Hi, Reuben. Welcome.
2: Hey, Patrick, how you doing today? Happy Monday.
0: I'm well. Yes, thank you.
2: Yeah, so I got a question for you. I was recently having a conversation with someone, and they were talking about, you know, something they read in a confession book. And, you know, this kind of impacts me, and it kind of made me start thinking a little bit. Okay. So I want to get your take on it and just get some, you know, clarification on it. So the book distinctively mentioned a game. I'm sure you've heard of it. It's called Dungeons and Dragons. Now, mm-hmm. Back in my mid-20s, I played this game, and I didn't really think much of it. I thought it was just a fun fantasy game, as a lot of people probably think it is. Mm-hmm. And the confessional book actively talked about, you know, you're playing with dark elements because, you know, there's magic, all that kind of stuff. I'm just curious, when it comes to certain fantasy elements like that in media, games, or just any form of entertainment like that, are we playing with fire in certain instances when we do stuff like that? Or is it a case of understanding, you know, what's real, what's not, disassociating the entertainment from reality, that type of thing? I'm just curious, where should we stand and where should we focus on that?
0: Yeah, that's a valid question. So I'm not the arbiter of, you know, what everybody should do. I'll give you what I think is a common sense way to approach it. I'll begin by saying I think it's a both and, in the sense that, yes, we have to differentiate, compartmentalize, and understand that certain things in, let's say, that the Chronicles of Narnia, that that's not real. It's entertaining. It's interesting. It's exotic, but it's not real. And we would carry that same sense of compartmentalization into other forms of media, entertainment, games, movies, etc. At the same time, if the content itself is conducive to leading people to say, all right, I understand this isn't real, but I think that magic is real, or I believe that witchcraft is real, maybe these dice games like Dungeons and Dragons or something. I mean, I understand this is just a dice game, but it could lead to a fascination with and an appetite for trying to get into the actual thing. I will speculate that that may not be the case for most people who get involved in those things. But I have seen and I have met a few people and talked to a few people over the years for whom that was exactly what led them into those deeper waters, because they became enthralled. They became fascinated, not in a good way, with the dark arts, magic, casting spells, witchcraft. So that seems to bypass many people who did that, but some people it didn't bypass. So out of concern for the fact that a certain percentage, it seems, of people, great caution, I think, should take hold. Now, I want to change it just slightly for a moment to give you a little bit of a parallel. And that is romance novels, totally different thing. We're not talking about magic or witches or, you know, any of that kind of thing. But look at that as well. This is another genre. It's another, let's just say genre of, in this case, reading that maybe a goodly number of people can read a romance novel, doesn't affect them, and they move on. But there is a rather high percentage of people, and most all the time women, who become enthralled with romance novels. And that can lead people very quickly away from the faith, because it's a steady diet of these ideas and scenarios and Lotharios and all the things that go into the romance novels. Don't know that I myself have ever read one, but I've seen them on the book racks. Lots of heaving bosoms and dashingly swarthy men and crashing waves in the background and things like that. And there are a lot of people for whom that is a real danger, because then they become addicted to it. And who knows what that could lead to in some cases. So here's my final point. Back to D&D, back to the world of, you know, magic, etc. My personal view of this is, because our focus is on Jesus, because our focus is on all those things that should lead us closer to him and follow more closely in his footsteps, I don't see how any kind of a steady diet of any of those things is going to be helpful. And it could peel off a number of people who wind up becoming fascinated by magic or these other things, and it turns out really bad for them. So course correction at the very beginning, I mean, if you are 1 degree off when you start your journey, if you're only going 10 steps, it's not going to matter. But if you're going 10,000 miles, you're not going to wind up anywhere near where you wanted to get to, because you're just 1 degree off. And the further you go, the further away it takes you from your goal. So if it causes your conscience to be bothered, if you think, you know, maybe I've gone too far, maybe I'm fascinated with this, maybe I've allowed this to influence me into thinking, yeah, I want to try that magic, I want to, you know, cast a spell, that kind of thing, certainly confess it if it's something you think crossed the threshold of sin. And like anything else, if you realize this is tantalizing, but it's not good for me, then the best thing to do is stay away from it. And with that, we will take a break. We're going to head into phone call territory here in just a minute. If you'd like to be part of that experience, give me a call at 888-914-9149. 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
10: Here's Johnny.
0: Close. My name's Patrick, but I get it. 888-914-9149. Let's go first to Joseph in Northern Michigan. Hi, Joseph.
11: Hi, Patrick. How are you today?
0: I am well, thank you. Happy Monday morning.
11: Thank you. Yeah, I was just, my father-in-law recently retired, and it got me thinking about retirement in general. And I was wondering, you know, how that lines up with, I was thinking specifically about that verse, I think it's in 1st or 2nd Thessalonians, how it talks about if someone doesn't work, they shall not eat, you know, and it seems right. Like retirement is just sort of a product of our culture. But, you know, I was thinking about it from the church's perspective, if, you know, if the church had anything to say about the topic of retirement in general.
0: Well, I don't think that there is a, you know, like a thematic teaching, like there's certainly not a doctrine that speaks to that issue directly. There are encyclicals that talk about the value of work and the dignity of work. But they also typically include comments like, how do we take care of people who can no longer work, either because they're injured or they're elderly or they've, you know, retired? So I'm not aware of any like thematic statement about that per se, outside of the church's social teaching on caring for elderly, which presupposes that they're not working, most of them. So that's what I can tell you in that area there. There are Bible verses, certainly in Proverbs, quite a few reminders about honoring your father in his old age and looking after him and taking care of him. This is true for moms as well, but in the Proverbs especially, you see passages talking about elderly fathers. The Bible has other passages, Psalm 92, for example, about if you want to be righteous, if you want to be right with God, so to speak, take care of people who are elderly. And there is a kind of beauty and dignity, a unique beauty and dignity in reaching a ripe old age. We see two examples of that in Luke chapter 2, where the really elderly Simeon and Anna, they were not married to each other, of course, but Simeon the prophet and Anna the prophetess, who beheld baby Jesus when St. Joseph and Mary brought him to the temple. And so there's an example of faithful elderly people, but I'm struggling to try to come up with something that would specifically address the issue of retirement other than, you know, when you've reached the point where you can no longer do that work, people should take care of you. I mean, that's certainly woven into the church's teachings about our care for other people.
11: Yeah, no, I definitely see caring for people who can't work anymore. I guess the way I was thinking about it is, you know, retirement, generally speaking, is people could still physically work, but they're just, you know, they're choosing not to at that point. You know, they've decided that they've worked enough at their occupation in their life. And, you know, not for everyone, but for the general person retiring, it's okay, I've worked enough, and now I'm going to kind of, you know, take it easy and, you know, go on vacation and live an easier life, you know. And I'm trying to kind of sort that out with, you know, the whole Catholic life in general. You know, that you're always trying to go deeper, you're always trying to offer things up, and, you know, so just like stopping working because I have enough money, I'm trying to reconcile those two things, you know. And I understand what you're saying about like elderly. Yes, we care for elderly when they can't work. That's the church social teaching, but you know.
0: So you're looking more at you as the person who is working. Would it be morally permissible to stop working and lead an easier life? You're not talking. I thought you were talking about, like, what does the church say about taking care of them? But now I think I understand more clearly. You're talking about the person to make that decision, right?
11: Exactly.
0: Yeah. Okay. It's clear to me now. Thank you for clarifying. Well, in that passage, 2 Thessalonians 3:10, if anyone is unwilling to work, neither should that one eat. It's specifically addressing the issue of being a shiftless, lazy mooch. It's talking about people who don't want to work in the Christian community, and yet they want to take, you know, they want their fair share of the perks, like food. Because in the next verse, St. Paul says, "For we hear that some of you are living in idleness, mere busybodies, not doing any work. Now such persons we command and exhort in the Lord Jesus Christ to do their work in quietness and to earn their own living." So the context there has to do with lazy people who could work and should work, but just they want to live off the fat of the land. I don't see that in any way as directed at retirement. And here's why, because the 2 Thessalonians passage here deals with somebody who not only could work, but should work. In the case of somebody who's retired, you have worked, and maybe you've worked a very long time, and you're not asking for handouts. You're not asking for other people to feed you. You presumably, and not necessarily you personally, but just rhetorically, presumably have Social Security, perhaps a pension, you've saved money, maybe your house is paid off. So you have wherewithal now so that you're not going to be a mooch. You're not going to be leeching off other people. And so that too would not fall into the category of what's being described here in 2 Thessalonians 3, somebody who's retiring. Now, It's a personal decision, like, when do you want to retire? When can you retire? When should you retire? If you're feeling a pang of, well, I still have breath in my body, I should still work really hard and make a lot of money, I don't think that's a healthy approach to later in life, for this reason, is that Work is a necessity for human flourishing. That's true. But work for its own sake is not the goal. The goal is to live a life of virtue in prayer, in family, in cultivating yourself as a good person. And work is necessary for most all of us for, you know, the first 40 years or so, maybe longer in some cases. But you don't exist in order to work. And so there comes a time when it seems natural and right and good to rest from your labors. We're told the Lord rested on the seventh day. And so we even have built in the day of rest into the Ten Commandments. So it's a reminder, I think, that work for its own sake, while it might be necessary, we should never work ourselves to death. There should always be that time for rest and relaxation. And it seems to me that retirement is basically that. What do you think?
11: Yeah, I think I agree mostly with it, you know, that yes, we do. Yeah, you don't want to work just for the sake of working to make money. And I guess I'm thinking about it from we should always be growing in virtue perspective. And maybe that's where you're saying, yeah, if you're working just for the sake of money, that's not necessarily growing in virtue. But, mm-hmm. you know, to just stop working and then kind of live life as a party doesn't seem like a way to grow in virtue. So maybe retiring to the fact that you could go to daily mass or that you could, you know, help with the elderly or something like that might be a reason to stop working. I guess that's how I'm more looking at it. It's just the culture now is like I've worked and now I'm just going to stop, you know, all hard things in life and not necessarily grow in virtue.
0: Right. And of course, nothing I said would suggest that you would stop trying to grow in virtue. I certainly don't mean that at all. But if your labors that feed your family are necessary until now your kids are grown up and your home is paid for and you're now physically beginning to feel the effects of old age, you know, there's nothing wrong with living a life that is now much easier and less complicated than it once was. That if you have reached the point in your life where you can retire, and I'm assuming that for most people this is going to be, let's say, over 65. I think it is for the most people. So by the time you get to that age and you want to spend your golden years focusing on other things other than just work, and you have the means to do so, I get the impression that you feel like there's something kind of wrong with that. I don't think so. For people who are doing it out of laziness or out of neglect of things that should be done, or, you know, caring for people that really do still need their help, that'd be different. But if those boxes are checked and the retirement is intended for, okay, now it's time to rest a bit. Now it's time to read more. Now it's time to take long walks. Now it's time to pray more. I don't see any lack of virtue in pressing pause on the work thing. And I realize too, Joseph, you and I are just two guys kicking around an idea. I understand that. It's not like we have to resolve this one way or the other. But those are aspects that come to my mind.
11: Yeah, no, I think that's good, Patrick. I think we're pretty much on the same page. I do appreciate the whole idea of resting on the seventh day. That's an interesting application to, you know, retirement and life that I hadn't thought of. Mm-hmm. So.
0: Yeah. Are you, if I can be nosy, I mean, are you contemplating this because you see retirement coming for you soon? Or is this still a ways down the road and you're just thinking about it?
11: Yeah, no, I'm about 40. My father-in-law retired a while ago, so that's what got me thinking about the topic.
0: Mm-hmm. Every so often, I see these stories of people who are fabulously successful in whatever they did as a profession. They make tons of money, and then they retire at 35 or 40. To me, that doesn't make any sense at all. Like, you got to keep going. You got to keep doing something. You know, you still have vitality and youth and ideas and energy. I mean, why not put it to good use is what I think, to keep going, right? I mean, that looms large for me. I think that's something that all of us should attend to.
11: Yeah, no, I agree. You know, the only thing I have with my job is I'd love to be able to attend daily mass, but my job won't let me do that just with the hours that I work. So, you know, if I was, you know, had made my millions by now, I think I'd still be working, but, you know, modify my schedule for that.
0: There you go. You know, and I appreciate the call, Joseph. Thank you. I will say, I don't know really much about Gary Sinise other than that he plays bass, which makes him good in my book. And he really looks out for veterans. So his work for those many years was as an actor,

0: Forrest Gump, Apollo 13. Yeah, Lieutenant Dan and all that. But when he made his millions and he could relax, I don't know if he does any acting anymore. Maybe he does. I don't know. I've always liked his acting. But he's still working now in a different way, and he's applying his money to helping veterans. And I think that's really cool. So even though he himself doesn't have to earn a paycheck, presumably, he's still working. He's still doing something for other people. I think that is exemplary. Great phone call. Let's go quickly to Christian in Jacksonville, Florida. Hello, Christian.
1: Hi there, Patrick. Hey. You hear me okay?
0: Yes, I can.
1: All right, cool. Yeah, my name is Christian. I'm inquiring into the Catholic faith. I've grown up non-denominational, 28 now, so I've been going to the same non-denominational church for like my entire life.
0: Okay.
1: But ever since I started college, I'm going for like a biblical studies degree, bachelor's. Mm-hmm. But ever since I started college, looking into these old church fathers and all that, it kind of is getting to the point to where I can't really ignore it anymore. Mm-hmm. So it's like, I see a lot of beauty in the church that I go to right now. I see the Holy Spirit moving, but I don't feel like it's enough for me right now. So that's why I'm like kind of going into the Catholic faith. But the issue being, the main reason for why I'm asking this is like, my mom, hearing you earlier talking about how like the older generation being growing up Catholic but wasn't properly catechized and stuff. Mm-hmm. That kind of what happened with my grandmother and my best friend's grandmother, to where they now have like this almost deep rooted hatred for Catholicism and stuff. Mm-hmm. Because of what they went through when they were growing up and stuff. But mm-hmm. Only reason why I'm asking this is because my mom isn't really understanding why I'm going to the Catholic church next to my house. Mm-hmm. My dad, on the other hand, is pretty open to the idea and stuff, but I just wanted your thoughts on how to like go about that and trying to, I want to say like maybe the lack of a better word is like appease them in some way.
0: Mm-hmm. Yeah. So your mom and dad don't understand why you're attracted to the Catholic church, because they're content where they are, where you were. And
1: yeah.
0: Well, that's understandable. I mean, I could understand why they wouldn't, because they don't have the sense of draw that you do. So one thing you can do, of course, is keep listening to Relevant Radio. That's going to continue feeding your mind and giving you food for thought and direction and information. That's good. You might suggest that they start listening, and you say, hey, you know what? I realize that maybe this course that I'm on doesn't make a lot of sense to you, but perhaps if you listen to Relevant Radio, perhaps if they listen to this program, Mom and Dad, you will hear some things that you also might find intriguing that might give you a sense of why I feel intrigued. So that's one option. Another option would be give them a good book. I mean, there are a number of really good books on conversion testimonies. I'm thinking of Scott and Kimberly Hahn's book called Rome Sweet Home. It's the two of them who co-wrote this book, describing their own conversion from, they weren't non-denominational evangelicals, they were Presbyterian, so they were more Calvinist in their bent, but not that dissimilar probably from the world that you're in. And so in their book, they describe how it was that they became individually, not together, but individually, they became interested in the Catholic Church. He was first and she followed a few years later. And that's a very powerful testimony. It's clear, it's relatable. So that's one. I edited a book called Surprised by Truth. There are actually four in the series. The first one is all conversion testimonies from evangelical Protestants, including some non-denominational folks. And so I found, for what it's worth, is that personal testimonies can be very powerful. And your mom and dad, if they were to read, let's say, Scott Hahn's book or Surprised by Truth, I wouldn't be at all surprised if they saw some of themselves in these stories, if they recognized some of their own beliefs or prejudices or questions in the stories that are told. And then in the books, in each case, the person winds up becoming Catholic, but they leave a popcorn trail so you can see how it unfolded and what obstacles did they have to overcome, what questions did they have to answer. The same would be true for you as you're on the journey. Yeah. You're going to want to understand, you know, well, what is the answer to this question or this objection? And then lastly, I would suggest a resource. It's the Coming Home Network, and their website, Christian, is chnetwork.org. Easy to remember, chnetwork.org. They have, for gosh, I don't know, 35 plus years now, had a 1 hour TV program in which converts from all different backgrounds have told their story kind of one-on-one with Marcus Grodi, the founder of the organization. And they have, I think, thousands, if I'm not mistaken, at least over 1,000 of these videos. They're 1 hour video format in which these different people explain why they became Catholic. Now, they're not standing at a podium speaking to an audience. It's a one-on-one interview. So it can really get deep and get into the specifics. So that'll be the last thing I'd recommend, Christian, would be maybe you can go over there, chnetwork.org, look in the shows, the video section, in which you can search by keyword. You can search for non-denominational or evangelical or Calvinist or Lutheran, or pick a theological topic that might interest you. And then it's going to pull up scores of these fascinating interviews with people who made that journey. And I suspect that you and your parents will benefit greatly because you can find out what other people have to say about making the same journey.
1: Yeah, thank you. I think the main issue was my mom is very on the idea of like sola scriptura, that the only thing you really need is the Bible and that's it. Mm-hmm. My dad more so is like, he's very against the idea of like intercession of the saints.
0: Right. I have to take a break. Forgive me, Christian, but you're in luck. I've written widely on those topics, and all those articles are free. Just go to the show page, relevantradio.com/Patrick. Click on the links button and go to the articles. You'll see them all there. There's tons of stuff there. You can share those articles with your parents because I address those very issues. Thank you.
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4: Hello, this is Archbishop Bernard Hebda of the Archdiocese of St. Paul in Minneapolis. 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Remember, O most gracious Virgin Mary, that never was it known that anyone who fled to thy protection, implored thy help, or sought thy intercession was left unaided. Inspired with this confidence, I fly to thee, O Virgin of Virgins, my Mother. To thee do I come, before thee I stand, sinful and sorrowful. O Mother of the Word Incarnate, despise not my petitions, but in thy mercy hear and answer me. 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
9: 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Let's do it.
0: I'm your Huckleberry.
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0: Let's go next to Catherine in Waterford, Virginia. Good morning, Catherine. Where in Virginia is Waterford?
11: Oh, it's northwest area near Leesburg. Just outside the suburbs of Washington, D.C.
0: I see. Okay. Sounds great. Yeah. Well, welcome
11: to the program. It's beautiful country, and it's beautiful weather here today, too. Well, thank you, Patrick. You were just recently speaking to a young man about retirement, and I just wanted to add one more dimension to the issue of retirement. My husband and I have been battling that the demons of retirement for about 5 years in the sense of finding purpose. Now I have done fine. I've taken up daily mass and prayers for the world and all of that. But plus I continued doing bookkeeping for my daughter's business. And yes, I thought I was helping out. And I thought for myself, it was keeping my mind still active. My body's fine, but, you know, as you age. But I realized at one point that I wasn't as sharp as I used to be. I was making mistakes. And is that good for the business? Plus, I'm taking the spot of employment for a younger person who's trying to make a living. And so I decided it was time to really retire. So, and I'm 73, 72.
0: Okay. So that means you're not even a part-time job then, right?
11: Right. Okay. Right.
0: And is that working well? Yeah. I mean, is that, have you accomplished what you hoped to?
11: I don't really want to answer that because I think my retirement was misunderstood and that has caused some issues, but I just wanted to share my real reason is instead of looking at myself saying I need this to keep going, I looked at, but what's the benefit to the working world for the older person who's declining to continue working in a spot where someone else, younger,
0: that's an interesting,
11: trying to make a living.
0: Yeah, that's an intriguing dimension, the idea of there being like a one-to-one, you get the job, therefore some young person is sitting on the sofa at home wishing he had a job.
11: Yeah.
0: See, that's where I think it's probably not like that. There's probably not some kid sitting on the sofa at home wishing he had a job because Catherine's working at the place where he would have worked. I mean, there are quite a few jobs out there for the taking. But did you feel guilty about having a job at all? Is that what I'm picking up on, or maybe I'm misunderstanding you? Like the fact that you're working a job that somebody else could do made you feel guilty?
11: I think my feeling was more for the benefit of the company I was working for. The benefit of me doing it was that I wasn't asked for pay. I wasn't asking for pay. But could a younger person in business to do bookkeeping take on that job and do a better job?
0: I see.
11: So...
0: You know what I wonder about? Oh, did you have more? Yeah. I'm sorry, Catherine. Go ahead, please.
11: No, that's all right.
0: I think when I stroll into Walmart And there's some old guy there greeting me with a big smile. And that's all he does. He's got the red vest and he's there and he seems happy to be there. And I kind of like that. Like, you know, he's not stuck at home. He's not like wondering how he's going to fill his day. He's got a purpose. Even if his whole purpose to get paid, whatever he's getting paid, which is probably not that much, is to just be a smiling greeter when people walk through the front door of a Walmart. I've always felt kind of charmed by that. I don't know if that makes sense, but I feel kind of charmed by it. What do you think?
11: I do. I enjoy that when you can be out with people and contact and share the smiles and the happy day. That is excellent.
0: Yeah.
11: In my case, I'm doing accounting, bookkeeping, things that are critical if you make a mistake.
0: But you're probably really good at it. You probably have years of experience too, right?
11: Well, I was. Yes. I was very good at it. It was just by recognizing I'm diminishing in those capabilities. So step aside.
0: I can understand that. I can respect that. I don't disagree with you. And my sense is it's probably more on a case-by-case basis. Individual people have their own individual set of, here's what's best for me. And like you said, you know, given what you're seeing, that maybe your efficiency or, you know, error rate is going up, that if it's better all the way around that you don't do that anymore, I can respect that. Yeah, I have no objection to it.
11: Yeah. So, yes, I'm going to rest, as you said. And we have been enjoying that. We've traveled, and I have more time to think about my physical health and my husband's physical health. So retirement is a good thing. There is a time for it.
0: Yeah, well, I'm happy to hear that. I'm happy that you're experiencing it in a peaceful, restful way. There is always, and I've heard, I mean, I'm not retired, and who knows how long it'll be before I'm ever retired. I hope I can do this for a good long time. We'll see what God says. But I've often wondered if I would feel a sense of guilt, like I really should be doing something right now. I really should get up and like go write a book or go do something. And I've heard from other people when they hit retirement age that sometimes they have to fend off that feeling of guilt that they should be busy, but they're not. Do you ever have to deal with that?
11: Oh, yes, absolutely. That's what I call the demons, you know, finding a purpose. Why do you get up in the morning? You know, but at least it's for each other. That's a start. But we all our lives, both me and my husband, we've contributed something to society, and now we're kind of forgotten. And it's like, no, we still have a place. Where is it? That's all.
0: That's true. So, it's a more hidden existence. It's not out there in the mix like you were before, but it's just as important. And there's a debt of gratitude that society owes the two of you for the work that you did do when you were younger and had more energy. So, I mean, you did contribute a great deal in your own way.
11: We did. Yes, thank you.
0: You're welcome.
11: So, guilt, I'm not sure. I suppose there is a little bit when we use our time to travel, which is something my husband really loved. And he said, hey, I worked all these years. Now we can travel. But there's a little guilt of spending that money.
0: Mm-hmm.
11: And I haven't reconciled that yet. So,
0: I've heard that from other people, Catherine. It seems like a very real issue. Not that I'm saying that you would have to feel guilty or should feel guilty, but I'm aware that that is not uncommon, as you're saying.
11: I suppose if I could look at it, that our spending our money spreads it around the world. It spreads it to people who are in those jobs providing those services. And if we just store our money, then it's not shared.
0: That's a good point.
11: So we give big tips. We give very big tips. We're happy to share our wealth with those who are willing to work and serve.
0: Which is good. Which is good. Well, I get the sense...
11: hire people to do things. Yeah. Hire people to do things, it gives them a job. So
0: that's a good point. Yeah. And you don't have to be popping a leave every other hour for your back, your sore back from working in the garden all day like you used to, but you can't do it anymore.
11: In fact, I did that this morning. I went to our church. Our church has a fabulous garden for growing vegetables for the poor. Yeah. And it was so nice and cool and breezy this morning. I went an hour early to Mass and went out in the garden and pulled weeds, and my back does hurt. I'm here at the gym right now with the trainer.
0: Well, pop a couple of Aleve and you're going to feel better in no time.
11: Yes, I am. Well, thank you, Patrick. Have a wonderful day.
0: Thank you, Catherine. Very nice to chat with you. And I hope that that God will grant you and your husband many more happy years together, and that it'll just get better and better.
12: Keep going,
0: Catherine. As somebody once said,
12: keep going.
0: Keep going. And with that, we'll take a time out. Won't be permanent. I'm not retiring from the radio. Just for 2 minutes, we're going to take a quick time out, catch our breath. If you'd like to be back, or if you'd like to be on the air with me, rather, just call 888-914-9149, 888-914-9149. And emails go to patrick@relevantradio.com. A couple more just came in the last 60 seconds. I'll get to some of those as well.
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15: I'm Mary Graham with your Catholic Weekend Review on Relevant Radio. The second leg of Pope Leo XIV's visit to Spain began with midday prayer in Barcelona's Cathedral of the Holy Cross and St. Eulalia. Arriving straight from the airport, the Pope was greeted by a jubilant crowd, including bishops, canons, diocesan officials, religious seminarians, cathedral staff, volunteers, and a large number of young people. In his homily, the Pope invited the faithful to meditate on two things, the bride and the body. In the face of diversity, the Pope encouraged the faithful to prioritize unity. He said, "We are strong because we are united, and we are united because we are animated by the Holy Spirit." President Donald Trump issued a presidential message on Thursday as U.S. Catholic bishops gathered in Orlando to consecrate the United States to the Sacred Heart of Jesus. The statement said, "He and First Lady Melania were joining the bishops in prayer as they consecrate the United States of America to the Sacred Heart of Jesus on the occasion of our 250th year of American independence," noting it is a powerful moment in our national story and a poignant reminder that America has always been guided by the loving hand of God. The message recounted early American Catholic history, noting that just years after the ending of the Revolutionary War, Bishop John Carroll, the first Catholic bishop in the United States and cousin of Catholic founding Father Charles Carroll, consecrated our young republic to Mary, the Mother of God. Texas has all but outlawed abortion, but at their state convention this week, Republicans are pushing to expand protection for the unborn.
16: We are all in about every life matters, especially the unborn children.
15: Party President Abraham George says that members were polled at the start of the conference and the push to protect life was seen as a priority. Some in the GOP want to define life as beginning at conception, which could affect the destruction of frozen embryos. Keeping you connected with the church and the world 24 hours a day. I'm Mary Graham for listener-supported Relevant Radio.
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0: Shout out to all the grandmas out there. Your grandkids love you. 888-914-9149. Cindy wrote and said, I retired 7 years ago. My job had a mandatory retirement age, and I was within 2 years of it. I wasn't ready to retire 2 years earlier, but when I was, I made that decision. Did I read that right? I volunteered at the food bank over the summer. My husband had a catastrophic stroke later that year. My timing couldn't have been more perfect, thanks to God. Retirement isn't evil. It's just what you do with it. Excellent point, Cindy. I do agree. 888-914-9149. By the way, hey, Roy, you were next. You were waiting patiently, and you were the very next person I was going to pick up with, and you give up. Sorry about that, man. Let's go to Mary Beth now in Riverside, Rhode Island. Hello, Mary Beth.
24: Hello, Patrick. It's wonderful to speak with you, and thank you for taking my call.
0: Thank you.
24: I've been retired for more than 20 years. I was an elementary school teacher, and I was blessed to be able to retire after 30 years, and it was a good thing, very good thing, because I was raising my grandson, my small grandson. Okay. And I think that God gives us retirement and old age in order to have the time to pray more, to get closer to Him, and to spread His love throughout the world. And it's given me so many opportunities. I belong to the St. Vincent de Paul Society. And
0: that's good.
24: It's just been such a blessing to be able to help other people. You know, I mean, really needy people. And there are so many people right now who are, you know, they seem to be, I'm losing it. This is a senior moment.
0: That's okay.
24: They're just the average everyday people, but they're struggling because they cannot pay rent, and the price of everything is so high.
0: Yeah.
24: And I really think that, you know, God gives us these extra years to do His work.
0: And
24: it is such a blessing. I finally feel like...
0: Go ahead, sorry.
24: I finally feel like this is what He wanted me to do all my life.
0: Mm-hmm.
24: I mean, I did. It was a blessing to be able to teach small children, but now it's so meaningful and so satisfying to really be doing His work and to see the benefits of it.
0: So true. You know, as you're describing it, I'm thinking about. It's not exactly the same thing, but there is a kind of parallel here with what St. Paul talks about in 1 Corinthians 7. He says, the unmarried man is anxious about the affairs of the Lord and how to please the Lord, but the married man is anxious about worldly affairs and how to please his wife. And although it's not talking about retirement, I do see a parallel in this sense. Instead of married and unmarried, you could say working and retired. So I'll re-say those phrases now with those two different words. The retired man is anxious about the affairs of the Lord and how to please the Lord. the working man is anxious about worldly affairs and how to please his wife. In other words, how to make the mortgage payment, raising the kids, getting them to soccer practice, and all those things that you, it just curtails a lot of free time

0: Working at the soup kitchen, mentoring people who need help. You know, all the things that you're talking about, I think, fit perfectly in that paradigm, don't you?
1: Yes, I certainly do.
0: Well, God bless you, and may God grant you many happy more years of doing this.
1: Thank you very much, and thank you for everything you and all the staff there at Elephant Radio.
0: Thank you. Thank you so much.
1: We're grateful
0: for that. Thank you. How about Johnny now over in L.A.? Good morning, Johnny.
2: Hey, how you doing, Patrick? You might remember me as Catholic Mama's Boy.
0: Oh, okay, yeah. The comedian, right? Or no, not the comedian. No, different. I remember you now working at the Carmelite Sisters in Alhambra.
2: Yes. Made you some tacos there.
0: Yes, you did. I still think about those tacos to this day.
2: Well, the last time I talked to you, I was separated from my wife, and now we're together, living happily ever after. And that's an exaggeration. No, I'm just kidding. So I called in because this yesterday, when I went to Mass, during the announcement at the end, the pastor, he's been there about a year now, he came in and he started promoting a celebration Mass for the gay community, the LGBT community. Mm-hmm. And then after Mass, I went up to him. I'm all like, hey, Father, why are we promoting a celebration Mass for the gay community? And then he goes, well, because they're our brothers. And I go, well, after that Mass, can we celebrate those that are committing adultery Mass, those smoking crack Mass, those that are robbing Mass, killing? Let's just go celebrate for everybody. I go, we have to understand, like, I don't know why you're bringing this into the church. And it's in the San Gabriel Valley. It's not going to be at our church. It's going to be at another one. But he's promoting everybody to go to that Mass to celebrate the Mass with them. And then it got a little confrontational. Like, if you were to look from a distance, I did look like a crazy guy, you know, but I wasn't yelling, but I was just like, why is this guy talking to a priest like that? You know, because, you know, we're supposed to be respectful, but I was just like, no, but actually the people that started coming and listening were actually sort of on my side. They're just standing in between like, yeah, you're right.
0: So what happened? Give me the cash value here.
2: So at the end of the day, I just asked the priest, I go, Father, if someone's in mortal sin, I mean in sin, knowing that they didn't receive, and you knew they're living that lifestyle, are you still going to give them communion on the spot? He's like, of course I will. Why wouldn't I? I'm all like, I think, I don't think you should. I go, according to the catechism, anyone living in sin like that.
0: Yeah, no, I get it. I understand the concept, but was there something about this that you wanted to share?
2: Yeah, I just wanted to. One thing was I wrong for approaching the priest? Was I wrong for telling him?
0: I don't think so. I mean, Canon 212 in the Code of Canon Law says that the faithful, that's us, lay people, that we have the right, in some cases, depending on the circumstances, even the duty, to manifest our concerns about problems in the church to, it says the sacred pastors, that's referring specifically to the bishops, but it doesn't preclude speaking to a priest at all. So you, as a matter of course, you always have the right to express your own opinion if you see something that's problematic in the church. And I would share your opinion that any priest who is glorifying these lifestyle choices and worldviews is doing something contrary to the gospel, because it goes beyond merely, quote-unquote, ministering to these people. It's a way of aiding and abetting the ideology that goes behind it. It's a way of promoting and glorifying the ideology that goes behind it. And I think you're right to object to it. And I can only, you know, I will only privately speculate as to why this particular priest, whoever he may be, and you're not allowed to say who, you know, no names of any parishes or priests or anything like that.
2: Okay.
0: But I could only speculate privately as to why he would be so into this. But in any case, you have a right to speak up against it, and I'm glad that you did.
2: Yes, and another guy that was there, he was a Knight of Columbus,

0: He smacked the phone out of my hand, and then the cops came. I was with my three kids, and then my kids like were like, "Dad, what are you doing?" You know, and I called the cops, but I didn't press charges. I go, "You know what? I don't even know you, but I respect you and love you." You know, and
1: is what happens. And this is why these things can be so volatile and you have to be very careful. But what you probably ran into is somebody who's ideologically devoted to this lifestyle and this worldview. And for you to confront him is only going to provoke wrath and agitation. It sounds like that's what happened. So you made your point, and I think God understands. He knows your heart. You do the best you can. But in the long run, in addition to taking those moments when it's appropriate and opportune to speak up and speak out, at the same time, though, you know, you're not the guy who's going to save him or save them. You try to do your best and then just live your life. Love God with all your heart, mind, and strength. Love your neighbors, yourself. Be a good Catholic. And in the end, God will sort all those people out in the end.
0: Amen.
1: It'll all happen. So that's my take on it.
0: All right. Thank you so much, Patrick. I just want to get your input, and you always have good feedback. So thank you for everything you do and your prayers for my marriage, you know, getting back together. Thank you so
1: much.
0: I'm
1: happy to hear that you and the missus are back together again. God bless you both.
0: Amen. God.
1: Thank you. That's great. 888-914-9149. Let's go to Ed now in Vallejo, California. Good morning, Ed.
2: Good morning, Patrick. I just wanted to talk to you about retirement. We were talking about it. You know, I retired like 15 years ago. So I decided, I'm going to go to the movies. I'm going to relax. And then I thought, wait a minute. That ain't good. So I went and I went to church, and I've been going to church, and I've signed up for St. Vincent de Paul. In fact, right now I'm just coming back from picking up the food.
1: Excellent.
2: I'm 81 years old. And you got it. One thing you got to make sure, I kind of foolishly make sure you're wise with your money. But I got a good pension and my Social Security. I've been blessed by the Lord. But one thing is your faith. The next thing is you keep busy. Don't sit in front of that TV. Read. Do things when your body allows you.
1: Yes.
2: But, you know, like I said, I have my knees and hip done, but I could work. I work in the garden. I do what I can, but your body will let you know when you get older. But keep busy.
1: Yes.
2: And your faith. That's the main thing. And, of course, the only bad habit I've got is I was a kid from the 50s, so I have my hot rod. I still got it. Sorry.
1: What have you got? What's in the garage at your house?
2: 26 model T coupe, high boy. It's got a Chevy engine in it. But I mean, you got to behave yourself. But
1: do you ever race for pink slips out there on the boulevard?
2: No. That, you know, I unfortunately when I was younger, I the foolish. It's dangerous. You don't do that. You want to go cruising? That's fun. But don't race. Don't do that. If you want to race, go to the drag strip. But anyway, keep the main thing is, I think, is your faith, number one. And that's why I work for St. Vincent de Paul and stuff. And just keep busy. Keep your body. And don't get in front of, I have my favorite shows. I don't watch TV during the week. I have a thing. I go to Mass on Sunday and I watch my favorite shows in the afternoon. And then the rest of the week, TV's off. There's things to read about. I wanted to read more about the saints and things like that and my faith.
1: That's good.
2: I've got a good spirit. My deacon's very good. He's my spiritual advisor. In fact, I had some trouble with about going to a if I have friends that are gay, if I went to their wedding, you know, he said what he told me was, if you go there, just tell people, you're not there for politics. You're not there for religious. You're there because they're my friends. That's what he told me, you know, not that you should go anyway. But like I said, my spiritual advisor is good.
1: I would have to respectfully disagree with a good deacon because.
2: Okay.
1: Yeah. But I mean, that's probably a different conversation for a different time. So
2: Yeah, different time. Yeah,
1: I don't need to litigate that.
2: I got it. I agree with you. I understand what you're saying, and I kind of agree. I agree with you.
1: Yeah.
2: He just told me if I went there, not to. Well, anyway, that's a different for different story. But retirement.
1: Call me another time. We'll talk about that.
2: Okay, I will. I'll call you another time, and I'll tell you why. Because it bothered me. I was in my men's group, but that's another story. We're talking about retirement. But make sure, don't spend your money foolishly. Make your plans, make sure you have enough to retire on. But keep busy. That's the thing. Just keep busy and keep going. The time. And you've really helped me, especially about the thinking part. Before you say something, think about it.
1: Indeed.
2: So, all right, Patrick. God bless and have a blessed day.
1: Thanks, Ed. Keep going, man. Keep going. And going and going and going.
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4: Hello, Father James Kubicki here on a Monday in a month dedicated to the Sacred Heart of Jesus. Unfortunately, some people think that devotion to the heart of Jesus is simply one devotion among many from which they can pick or choose. That's not what Pope Benedict thought. In 2006, he wrote a letter on the occasion of the 50th anniversary of Pope Pius XII's encyclical about the Sacred Heart, and in it, he said the following: since the deepest expression of God's love is found in the gift Christ made of his life for us on the cross, it is above all by looking at his suffering and his death that we can see God's infinite love for us more and more clearly. Moreover, not only does this mystery of God's love for us constitute the content of the worship of and devotion to the heart of Jesus, but in the same way, it is likewise the content of all true spirituality and Christian devotion. It is important to stress that the basis of the devotion is as old as Christianity itself. When we practice this devotion, not only do we recognize God's love with gratitude, but we continue to open ourselves to this love so that our lives are ever more closely patterned upon it. This explains why the devotion, which is totally oriented to the love of God who sacrificed himself for us, has an irreplaceable importance for our faith and for our life in love. Thus, looking at the side pierced by the spear cannot be considered a transitory form of worship or devotion. The adoration of God's love, whose expression is found in the symbol of the pierced heart, remains indispensable for a living relationship with God.
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1: which we are about to do right now. 888-914-9149. Let's get over to Sandy now in Wilmington, Delaware. Hi, Sandy. Welcome.
7: Hello, Patrick. Thank you for taking my call.
1: Happy to.
7: I was actually doing some cleaning in my home, and I always like to put the radio on to your show. And the woman was speaking about retirement and that she had felt maybe she was taking the place of someone younger who needed a job. Mm-hmm. And that propelled me to think, okay, I think I just want to call to encourage her. And part of it is my educational background is teaching and training, whether it was high school or post-high school. And about 13 years ago, I lost a job due to companies merging together.
1: Okay.
7: So I had an opportunity when someone told me there was a position at a local library at the as a computer aide, and this was in the reference department where we have about 13 computers in front of us.
1: Okay.
7: So one of the reasons I wanted to stress to her is that for any job that we have, we can find a reason for thinking we are offering something to someone. In that, I mean, I was able to take this job 13 years ago. I'm still part-time. I'm 76 right now.
1: Okay.
7: And feel very comfortable sitting at the desk where people come in and have all kinds of questions about anything. They want to print documents. They don't know how. They want to fax. They don't know how.
1: I understand.
7: Yeah, they don't know how to type. And so we encourage them, and sometimes we feel like we're social workers, to have a seat on a computer, they're very nervous, and to please go ahead and let's start the process that you need to accomplish. At the end, the joy is seeing them feel so good that they were able to sit there with our help and finish whatever they needed to print out or send. So to me, I pray in the morning when I go to work, please, Lord, help me to help someone today feel better about themselves and accomplish a task that they didn't think they could.
1: Yes.
7: So I wanted her to know that maybe in her job, she could do something like that.
1: Oh, yeah. That sounds very, and not only helping other people, but also sounds very personally fulfilling for you. I can only imagine that you feel great at the end of the shift.
7: Yes, and it is part-time. I cut down hours because I wanted to be more involved in some exercising that I wanted to do, et cetera. But I really feel that that's where the Lord put me after having a full-time job. And so, I don't know, I'll stop sometime, Patrick, but I'm not sure.
1: Well, keep going is all I can say, Sandy. Keep going.
7: Yeah, yeah. And thank you so much. It's the second call I've placed to you. And I appreciate your time on everything.
1: Thank you. I look forward to the third time, whenever that may be, Sandy. Thank you.
9: Keep going.
1: A couple of Bible verses that fit in nicely with this topic. Philippians 2:4, let each of you look not only to his own interests, but also to the interests of others. So at this stage of life, when you can devote time to helping others, mentoring others, caring for others, serving others, laying up treasure in heaven, that's Philippians 2:4. And then Hebrews 13, verse 16 says, do not neglect to do good and to share what you have, for such sacrifices are pleasing to God. Well, that really hits it right on the nose. 888-914-9149. Let's go. We just came back from a break, Cyrus. Make sure I'm not flying off into another time warp. Okay, good. Olivia in Dallas, thank you and welcome.
10: Good morning, Patrick.
1: Good morning.
10: I was wondering if it's possible to maintain the state of grace without being part of a parish. And
1: tell me about that. Let me know more what you mean.
10: So I've been a Catholic my whole life, and my family had stopped practicing, like going to church, only because when I was really young, my cousin was murdered by a priest.
1: Oh my God.
10: And he never asked for forgiveness. And instead of my parents trying to explain to their 5 to 10-year-olds the complexities of all of this, we leaned more into the spiritual side of of our faith. Mm-hmm. And shortly after that, we moved across the country. And it was really difficult. It was a difficult time for us. And at that time, my eldest, we were going to another parish. And they had told us, you know, she wanted to get confirmed. They said it's going to be hundreds of dollars to get confirmed. And that's when she was assaulted. And it had been really difficult to lean into a flock. And so I spent a lot of my time thinking about these things. And for some time, I turned away. And in my adult life, I've found my way back to God. And
1: yes.
10: To, I guess, I've been trying to find my place with Catholicism and with God. And I find that with prayer.
1: Mm-hmm.
10: But it still feels like whenever I go to a church, it still feels exclusionary. And to speak on Mary Beth's point, that it is tough for young people to simply exist and also stay on top of the education required to be part of a parish, like the other caller, the gentleman who was taking a video of the man that receives communion. And for me, in my ignorance, I didn't know about confession to be in a state of grace in order to receive communion.
1: Mm-hmm.
10: And now I feel myself conflicted and I guess what did Jesus do? Was he just existing the state of grace? Was he having his followers confess to him? Was what?
1: Yeah.
10: Like, how can this be applicable for modern times, you know?
1: You mean the sacrament of confession or reconciliation?
10: Yeah.
1: Okay. Can we take a step or two back, Olivia? And I promise you, I will give you some thoughts on that question. So I want to make sure if I understood you correctly. Somebody that you knew had been murdered by a priest, is that right?
10: Yeah, my cousin.
1: Okay. Was this in recent memory or long ago?
10: It was when I was 5. So okay. I didn't understand what was going on.
1: Right.
10: Yeah.
1: Right, right. So that traumatized you and the rest of your family, and understandably so. It's a shocking, horrible thing for anyone to have to bear, but at 5 years of age, you were deeply traumatized by it. So the first thing that comes to my mind is, number one, God understands that you as a child and into your older years in adulthood, that you were deeply wounded by something beyond your control. You're not to blame for you're not to blame for how you reacted as a child and trying to process it as an adolescent and then becoming an adult. You were wounded and trying to deal with this heavy wound. Would that be a fair way of describing it?
10: Absolutely.
1: Okay. So I want to just reassure you to understand God knows that. He understands and believe me, takes that into account. The Bible talks about how the Lord will not quench the smoldering wick, you know, like a candle wick that's barely lit, but still kind of smoldering. He won't quench it, or he won't break the bruised reed. And you are very much in that world or in that way because you've been wounded by this. Something that few people ever have to deal with at that magnitude. So what does the Lord do? He says that he's the good shepherd. and he leaves the 99 sheep who are there in the sheepfold in the safety of the pasture, and he goes in search of that lost sheep. We don't know why that sheep got lost. It could be any set of circumstances. So if you think of that passage where the Lord is talking about that he's the good shepherd and you yourself are that lost sheep, and what does he do? He comes to find you and to bring you home to safety, bring you back. And we don't know what that lost sheep went through and how terrifying it must have been, you know, being chased by wolves, and who knows what whatever happened in the time of that lost sheep before the Lord brought her back, but he did bring her back. So one of the things I'm picking up on is that you're on that journey with the good shepherd bringing you home. Now that's what I'm picking up on. Would that be a fair statement too?
10: Yeah.
1: Okay. So the circumstances of what you went through, understandably, it changed the way you can relate to things like going to Mass on Sunday or going to confession. And so here too, I think given what you've been through, it makes complete sense if you want to be really low key about this. Maybe find Dallas is a big city, of course, but there are opportunities for maybe going to Mass not at a big parish. I don't know, and I'm not asking you to tell me, Olivia, but just to give you an example. In Irving, Texas, there's the University of Dallas, and the Cistercian Fathers, who are the largely the ones who run University of Dallas, they have a, I don't know if it's a friary or a priory or what they call it exactly, but they have a community there of priests who can offer spiritual direction. And there's daily Mass there. And there are other places like that, but that comes to mind since it's in the greater DFW area. So one thing that you might want to do is to kind of ease back into it in a place that's kind of quiet and off the beaten path, where you can be less in all the day-to-day rambunctiousness and activity of a big parish, if that's part of what's bothering you. That's one thing. And the same is true if you are having difficulty with going back to the sacrament of confession, to get into some spiritual direction with a Catholic priest who's got wisdom and experience and patience, who can really work with you and guide you so that this process of the Good Shepherd bringing you back can have its fullest effect in the best possible way. Is that something you've ever thought about? Maybe finding a good priest spiritual director?
10: You just didn't know where to begin.
1: Yeah. Well, there are a lot of good people in the Diocese of Dallas. There are a lot of good priests in the Diocese of Dallas. And I'm not in a position to be able to say, go here, go there. But I think that could be one avenue if you were to get in touch with the Cistercian Fathers at the University of Dallas, look them up, and that could be a starting point. And then inquire about that and see what they recommend. They may say, oh, well, Father so-and-so, he's in a good position to do spiritual direction. Now, that doesn't, of course, mean that you have to go through, you don't have to do that. You can go to confession anytime you want, and you can find a church maybe that's more traditional. Are you back in a parish yet, or are you still on your way back?
10: I go every once in a while, but not regularly.
1: Yeah. Well, I realize that it's a process, and I realize that you're hurting and you're dealing with these wounds that were inflicted by others and traumatized you. So keep going, and I'm not saying that in a joking way. I don't mean that in a joking way, of course, but but keep going forward, and as best you can, hopefully with some help, with some spiritual direction, just keep your momentum going forward. Do you know of a good Catholic parish? Maybe a small, little, quiet Catholic parish that you could plug into that's near you?
10: I think so.
1: Okay.
10: I just, I get anxious about maybe communing with some of the people there, or maybe some of the judgment that I may get, or it just, I come from a really small town, and I just don't feel like this is the type of church and community I remember. Mm-hmm. And it feels more judgmental than a spiritual conversation where we're lifting each other up and yes. knowing each other. And I feel like a lot of young people feel this way. And myself and my cousin, who I'm very close with, she and I are the same age. We talk about this a lot, and we both don't go to church, and we both mm-hmm. struggle to find that community because
1: you're hurting, I mean, and you need help, and you need to be in a situation where you're not, because you're fragile, you don't want to be broken by people who are careless in what they say, or they come across as judgmental. I understand. I don't think that I've been in that situation myself, but I think I can kind of understand it. Let me just propose this. Now, I know that Dallas is a big area, but if you can get to Irving, Texas, which is just, what is it, just west of DFW, I think. It's not far. Yeah. And if you were to, and in fact, I just looked on a map, you go down the 35E, was that the I-35E Texpress? Am I saying it right? And when it gets to Highway 114, you can get off there in Irving, and the Cistercian Monastery is right there. It's right near the campus of University of Dallas. And here's what I found. I looked this up. So this Cistercian Monastery, so it's in the order of priests who are there. It's been there since 1955, and it is a center for education and spiritual guidance. So I'm guessing that they're geared for people who are seeking spiritual direction. And it may well be that some of the priests in that monastery give spiritual direction. So it's not a parish. You're not going to be, you know, in the middle of all that, but it has peaceful grounds, a beautiful chapel, priests there that you can talk to. Maybe that would be a good first step, just to make a visit and then see if maybe there's an opportunity for some spiritual direction. If you find it helpful and it brings some relief to you, then schedule more and then see where that leads. What do you think about that?
10: That's a great suggestion. I'll look into it.
1: Okay. And they are, I just want to see if I can give you a website. It is, let's see, it is, okay, here it is. Cistercian, and I'll spell it for you, cistercian.org. So CISTERCIAN.org, cistercian.org. That's the name of their religious order. And you on the website, you'll be able to see the monastery, the grounds. There's a picture of the priests. There's quite a few priests there, old and young. That's a good sign, too, because it means they have vocations. And it has information about their Benedictine life. It's a branch of the Benedictines. And just a lot of helpful things there. And I just feel a sense that maybe that's the best place to take your first step and talk with them. I have a feeling it will be helpful.
10: I think so.
1: Okay. Do you feel a little bit better now that we've talked?
10: Yeah.
1: I'm glad. Well, you have a standing invitation, Olivia. Please call back if you feel so moved and you want to get back in touch, maybe, you know, in a couple of weeks, something like that. And just let me know how things are going, okay? You're not obligated, but I'm here for you if you want to do that.
10: Wonderful. Thank you, Patrick.
1: God bless you. I'll be right back.
9: God created something in the family dynamic and the raising of children that is a beautiful picture. It's a picture of the church. So there's an eternal representation here in this. And if we can put forward that message and help people see it and live it as an example to the culture around us, I think it goes a long way.
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12: Hi, this is Archbishop Joseph Nauman of the Archdiocese of Kansas City in Kansas. Let us pray. Remember, O most gracious Virgin Mary, that never was it known that anyone who fled to thy protection, implored thy help, or sought thy intercession was left unaided. 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To thee do I come, before thee I stand sinful and sorrowful. O Mother of the Word incarnate, despise not my petitions, but in thy mercy, hear and answer me. Amen.
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1: And off we go. Let's go to Maria now in Brownsville, Texas. Hi, Maria.
17: Hi, Patrick.
1: Hi.
17: Thank you for taking my call.
1: You're welcome.
17: Can you hear me?
1: Yes. Let's proceed. Let's keep going.
17: Okay, let me get you off. I'm in my car and I want to be able to make you can hear me. Okay, is that better?
1: That's better. Let's do it.
17: Okay. So I have an 18-year-old son, very dedicated to his faith. And he shared with me that he feels frustrated God isn't answering with his petitions, which is discernment about pretty much everything, especially I think right now is career choices. And I know he's 18, but but I think he's been like this for a while. Like he feels God's not answering. One of the other things that he commented was, you know, had health issues that have really kind of burdened his self-esteem. He's doing much better. The health is better. But he feels like it's a continuation of, you know, having to take care of this, you know, health issue. And like, okay, my cross is heavier than others, or at least it seems, he says, right? So I'm just calling to see, get some guidance. I've suggested, you know, speaking to our priest, counseling, spiritual direction. And
1: I can help.
17: Done speaking with their priest, so help me.
1: Well, I'll try. So he has a health issue that he's praying for, and the health issue is not improving. Is that the difficulty?
17: No, the health issues. The health issues. He's been dealing with this health issue since he was very, very young, and it's under control. Thank goodness. Thank God, it's under control. So, but he feels like it's a never-ending story because it's going to be a continuation of having to, you know, take care of this, right? Okay. So it's not always completely gone, but it's under control much better than it was when he was a child and, you know, and through high school, which really, as a child, affected his self-esteem. Okay. And so it's
1: sounds
17: under control,
1: like counseling.
17: But I think now he right. And I've suggested he's done counseling before and he's saying no. So that's why I said, well, talk to our priest. And when he was in college, he has a close relationship with the priest there. He's here for the summer with us. And I'm just trying to guide him. I said, hey, go talk to our priest that we have at our church. Mm-hmm. And he didn't say no, but he didn't say yes. I said, how about some volunteering? He goes, I just don't feel purpose. What's the purpose? What's my purpose, right? I don't feel God answering me. Like, what? Give me clarity. It's like, okay, I think I've told him everything I think I should tell him about, you know, maybe God's telling you to just be quiet and this is where you need to be. But this is like, well, then what's the purpose? Mm-hmm. So this is where I'm at. It's like, okay, Patrick might have some more answers or, you know, references or some kind of referral for books or something that I can suggest to him.
1: Yeah, I think I do. So here's what I would recommend. You're just down the street from Corpus Christi. And correct. I know a good priest in Corpus Christi who would be a good point of contact, who would be a trusted priest who can give good advice, even if just over the phone. So what I'll do is I'll ask you to, I think Molly will pick up with you and get your email address. And then we can put you in touch with this priest for the benefit of this young man. And that might be a good first step.
17: Wonderful. Wonderful.
1: Okay.
17: I think he's just trying to do, to stand, and he's mentioned this, it's so hard to stay good with God, right? He's 18, right? And right. He's just trying hard. So I appreciate prayers for him and for me to give me wisdom to guide him, right? Him and his, you know, my husband and I to be able to guide him. I know God is, because that's what he's praying for, right? So right. Just give us wisdom, please.
1: Yes, indeed.
17: We'll ever love.
1: You're working hard to do something good. So keep doing that. And in the meantime, though, we'll see if we can't put him in touch with this priest that I think could be a good resource for him.
17: Wonderful. Okay. Thank you so much, Patrick.
1: You're welcome. Good to chat with you. Thank you. Oh, and don't hang up. Okay, there we go. Let's go next to Joseph in Phoenix. Good morning, Joseph.
18: Good morning.
1: Yes, Patrick. Hi. Yes, hi.
18: Yeah. So my question is, how long are we allowed to, for marital obligations, how long are we allowed to fast? My main concern is with my wife's, you know, health, be it physical and mentally.
1: Uh-huh. So you're talking about abstaining from marital intimacy. Okay. Well, I mean, the Bible, St. Paul talks about that, where he says that if you want to do so by mutual agreement for a time, and an example he gives would be for prayer. It doesn't have to be just for prayer. It could be her health, for example, or your health. I mean, there are a lot of possible reasons that this could be the case, but there is no upward limit. So let's say that her health is poor chronically, and maybe it's just an extended period of time, weeks, months, years, perhaps. I know some couples have to deal with that. So there's no upward limit where it says it can only last a certain period of time and then it must stop. But the proviso that St. Paul gives is that it would be by mutual agreement and that it would be for some serious reason, for some good reason. And it sounds like if her health is precarious, that you have a good reason.
18: Okay. Yeah, that sounds...
1: Am I missing anything? Any part of it that's escaping my view?
18: I mean, we are open to life. We have a few kids already. And, I mean, I don't really know how to phrase it. Yeah.
1: Okay, so this is not just because she's ill. This is avoiding conception. Is that what you're referring to?
18: Yeah. You know, we have everything for NFP and everything. It's more so like that's why I'm asking, like, what is also like how long we're allowed to abstain from those from that.
1: Well, let me quote that passage rather than just allude to it. So this is 1 Corinthians chapter 7, beginning in verse 3. The husband should give to his wife her conjugal rights, and likewise the wife to her husband. For the wife does not rule over her own body, but the husband does. Likewise, the husband does not rule over his own body, but the wife does. Do not refuse one another, except perhaps by agreement for a season. You notice that it's open-ended. For a season, that you may devote yourselves to prayer, but then come together again, lest Satan tempt you through lack of self-control. So that paradigm there, number one, says that it is at times beneficial for you and your wife to do this. It's not giving you, it's not saying that the only reason you can ever do this would be for prayer. Health is another example, that kind of thing. But if you're thinking that you want to not have any more children, that's where it becomes more focused here. That's why I asked you if this was like a conception question.
18: Right.
1: So there are a number of things to keep in mind, but the thing to remember is that if you, due to your wife's poor health, if indeed it's bad enough that would be a problem, the church says that natural family planning is an option if the reason is serious, and perhaps in your situation it is. But to remember that the nature of marriage is ordered toward procreation. That's the primary goal of marriage, is procreation. Doesn't mean you have to procreate continuously, but if you're making use of the benefit of the Marriage Act, the pleasure of the Marriage Act, it has to always be open to life. It has to always be ordered toward the possibility of procreation. Now, if you are in a situation where your wife's health is chronically bad, it could be that your situation of abstaining would be indefinite, or however long that may be, until she recovers, for example. But what you wouldn't want to do is to fall into a contraceptive mindset, as St. John Paul II said it, in which you enjoy the marriage act only during the infertile times forever and never have any intention of having any more children. That's where the church draws a line and says you have to have a serious reason for it. And the reason could be indefinite, but it could also be temporary. So, rather than ask you a lot of personal questions, I will refer you to an article that I wrote that goes into great detail on this that would be a benefit for you and your wife if you'd like to read it. So
18: that'd be fantastic.
1: And it's free. So just go to the show page, go to relevantradio.com/Patrick, and you'll click on the links button, and then the articles, you'll see the link for that. You want to scroll down, click on archive, just scroll down to know natural family planning is not contraception. And that is the article that goes into great detail. And it also incorporates the arguments that some people make who claim that using NFP is contraceptive. It's actually not. And I give the reasons why. But there are enough issues that could be part of your own situation that it would be easier, I think, if you were to just read this article and see how the church's teaching applies to your particular situation. What do you think?
18: Yeah, that's a great idea.
1: Okay, super. Well, that'd be the article. Cyrus will also post it for those who are interested. Again, the article is called No Natural Family Planning is Not Contraception. And it gives all the whys and wherefores. Great. Any more that you wanted to ask, or did we cover it well enough?
18: I think you covered everything thoroughly.
1: Okay, awesome. Well, thank you. Appreciate the phone call, Joseph. Let's go, if we can, let's go quickly to Elizabeth in Traverse City. We'll have to be quick, Elizabeth.
19: Okay, thank you very much.
1: Sure.
19: I just wanted to comment to the woman about who had some woundedness with past
1: yes.
19: issues. And in my case, I had a situation that was similar to that, and I was very devout before this happened. And so when it happened, I was just sort of like, whoa, just taken off guard. And I just threw the baby out with the bathwater. It was like, you know, no more Catholic Church, no more nothing. And but I missed it so much. But then I kept just being open. And I read a book one time that said to me, you know, an organization you can't forgive, but you can forgive an individual person. And it made me think, oh, that's right. I'm trying to forgive the whole Catholic Church when it was only one person in that organization
1: right.
19: that did that. So that was the first step to healing. And then eventually I started going back to Mass, and I cried through the whole Mass, and I just kept asking the Lord to lead me, and eventually did. And it was through going to Mass, one of the priests that was the perpetrator got up and did a confession. It was like during a weekday Mass.
1: Wow. That's
19: and
1: amazing.
19: So he did.
1: Wow. Elizabeth, it sounds like quite a story you've got there. Thank you for giving us that much of it. Wow. Wow, wow, wow. I'll be right back.
20: Keep going. That's almost ingenious right there.
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22: 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President Trump is in France for the G7 summit hosted by French President Emmanuel Macron. Trump's arrival comes one day after announcing that the U.S. and Iran had reached a deal, allowing for the reopening of the Strait of Hormuz. NBC's Alice Barr has more.
23: He posted that some ships are already starting to move. He also said the U.S. will end its blockade in the Strait and that oil will flow. Analysts are warning it will still likely take months for shipping to get back to normal.
22: Trump has talks scheduled with a number of Middle Eastern leaders tomorrow, along with a working session that includes Ukrainian President Volodymyr Zelensky. The U.S. bishops wrapped up their spring plenary assembly in Orlando last week, focusing on updates to church governance, liturgy, and safeguarding children and young people. The bishops also advanced two causes for canonization and received updates on major upcoming church initiatives. The assembly concluded with the bishops consecrating the United States to the Sacred Heart of Jesus. New York City is gearing up for its first ever ticker tape parade in celebration of the Knicks.
24: It may well be the largest parade in New York City history, and I think that speaks to what this team means to this city. It also speaks to 53 years of waiting. It speaks to 26 years since the last time we were in the finals.
22: Mayor Mamdani adding Thursday's parade was set in coordination with the Knicks and the NYPD. And in sports, the Carolina Hurricanes are Stanley Cup champions after shutting down the Vegas Golden Knights 3-0 in Game 6. Carolina took the series 4-2, earning its first Stanley Cup title since 2006. Keeping you connected with the church and the world 24 hours a day and on the web at relevantradio.com. I'm Brooke Taylor, and this is listener-supported Relevant Radio.
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1: 1 hour to go. 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Also, the emails that are coming in, thank you for those. 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Stephen sent me a note, says, I'm an extraordinary minister of Holy Communion. I take communion to a nursing home. Recently, I was training another Eucharistic minister. We were in the sacristy after Mass, and I was attempting to explain that to the new person that we have more hosts than we need, and we need to bring them back to the church to put them into the ciborium. Our priest was present, and he told the new extraordinary minister that he could consume the extra Eucharist if there are only one or two extra hosts. I think I once heard you tell a caller that in that situation, the Eucharist needs to be returned to the ciborium and to the tabernacle. Can you please give me a reply regarding the correct procedure? Yes, happy to. So in this case, the pastor of the parish, the one who was there in the room with you, he's the one who has the authority not only to delegate you to do this ministry, but also to regulate this kind of question. So if, as the pastor, he says, if you are giving Holy Communion at the rest home, let's say, and you have one consecrated host left over or two consecrated hosts left over, that you are to consume those hosts, you can do that. As long as, number one, he has expressly said to do that, and number two, that you're in the state of grace and that you are in the right disposition, spiritually speaking, to receive Holy Communion. Assuming that that is true, that's what I would recommend, that you follow his authority, because he has that authority to do this. Now, absent that statement, if the parish priest, if the pastor has not directed that that be done, then I would hold with the advice I gave to that other caller, which would be when you bring the pyx back and it has one or two or three or four consecrated hosts in there, you bring it back to the priest. You don't go to the tabernacle. You don't get the ciborium out. You don't put those extra hosts in there. He does. Or he'll have a deacon do it or something like that. But in a situation like that, if the pastor has not given that directive, then the only thing to do would be to bring it back. And then if you wanted to, you could ask him in the future, Father, if there's an extra host or two or three, I'm assuming you want me to bring these back to you. And he will say, yes, bring them back to me. Or he will say, no, you can consume them. But don't do that unless he has given you that directive. And it's a good question you're asking. I'm glad you did. Thank you. 888-914-9149. Let's go to Daphne now in Buckeye, Arizona. Good morning, Daphne.
4: Good morning, Patrick. Madrid.
1: Hi. Hi, Daphne.
4: So I have a pendant that I touched to the bone of St. Philomena. So it is a third class relic.
1: Okay.
4: And if I die and become canonized as a saint, will that pendant become a second-class relic or stay a third-class relic?
1: That's a very subtle, interesting question. I don't know if anyone's ever asked me that. So the relic of St. Philomena, or the relic of any saint for that matter, will remain a relic. That's a first-class relic in her case if it's a piece of her bone. Is that what you said, it's a piece of her bone?
4: I said I touched it. I touched it.
1: Uh-huh, that's
4: so it's
1: right.
4: It's a third-class relic.
1: Okay, so that would remain as it is. Now, it would be, because it was something you yourself wore, usually it's considered like if it's a piece of clothing or a pair of sandals or something like that. But I think this probably would fit into that same category. If you were to be a canonized saint, then I think that article that you wore on your body would count as that kind of second class relic. Yes, that's my impression. I don't think that's incorrect, though.
4: Okay, thank you.
1: You're welcome. Now, let me ask you, I'm happy to hear that you're planning on becoming a canonized saint. That's a good thing. How's progress coming on that?
4: I think pretty good.
1: Good for you. Good for you. Well, keep going, Daphne.
4: Thank you.
1: You're welcome. Isn't that great?
5: Keep going.
1: Saint Daphne of Arizona.

0: 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It is sacred in the eyes of God, and it should be sacred in the eyes of man, too. And we have to pick up the torch and fight for that every single day.
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10: I was at the beach this weekend in Southern California, and let me paint the landscape of what the beach usually looks like in Southern California. Nothing new. You're at the beach and it is gorgeous, and the majority of what people are doing are sitting there on their phones or sitting there taking pictures on their phones. Just saying. Majority of people, I don't have to tell you this. And yes, you can see people, you know, do other things at the beach, such as surf. And yes, there's a lot of that as well. But the people who are on the sand, which that's me, I put my toes in and that's really about it. I love going to the beach. I just don't like swimming at the beach. So I do a lot of people watching at the beach. Something has changed this year. You've heard all about the trend of Gen Z being obsessed with the 90s and how they're going analog. And millennials are falling into this as well, but Gen Z is really leading the charge. From the clothing to the idea of how we didn't have all the technical advancements at our fingertips that was there for my generation when we were itty bitties in the 90s. So I'm at a beach, and let me just paint the landscape. I am at a beach that is very, very young heavy, we'll put it that way, in Southern California. There, other than the occasional people who walked past, there was really no one under the age of 50 at this beach. And I would say just from walking around, I saw a good 500 to 600 people along the way, just walking up and down the beach, finding our spot, walking down off the cliffs down to the beach. And it was free of phones. There was not a single phone out. I was out there for about 3 hours, zero phones. I did see phones, but it was once people were leaving the beach. So yes, this was connected with an activity, but do you know what I saw that I've not seen in a long time? Multiple sets of 20-something-year-olds playing cards. Playing cards, playing deck of cards. I laughed. I told my husband, I said, hey, it's usually me and you and I who are the oddballs. People are like, what are you playing? You're playing cards? Oh, my grandparents do that. Yep, that's us. We love playing Canasta, among other games. It was so refreshing. Grant, there were a lot of butts in my face at the beach still. That's another thing that they need to pick up, that at least the bikinis of the 90s were not as intense and risky as they, not that I'm saying they're any bad, like, cool, but I just, anyway, going a different direction from the butts, even though they're hard not to be the elephant in the room, even for us as women. I'm just throwing that out there. It's even hard for the women not to look. I am just saying that. Custody of the eyes can be real challenging here. So few phones, no phones, zero, hundreds of young people at the beach, people playing cards. You know, usually when you go to the beach in Southern California, people are on their phone scrolling. They have like a ball or the different like setups that they brought for while they're there. But the ball maybe gets tossed around for half a minute. One of the people you're throwing the ball to starts looking at their phone, and the person who's not on their phone gives up and then eventually starts looking at their phone again. That's how it usually goes. No, groups of few guys here throwing the football, another group over here playing with a soccer ball, a big group of about 20 young people in a circle facing each other. Analog is all the rage right now. Disconnecting from the technology or using technology that's not the screens and the pings and the dings that we're used to. They're fighting against the dictatorship of noise, as Cardinal Seurat spoke of. Fabulous book. If you or someone you know is trying to read more or trying to go analog, this is the thing to do. By the way, tons of people reading books, and not from their Kindle, paper books, and immersed in it for a long period of time. And novels, because I was looking around, being that like nosy person, like looking over your shoulder. They weren't reading books for studying. They weren't in colleges. Where people just out there reading books. This needs to be a way of life. We have to fight against the dictatorship of our screens, of the noise. Also, another very pleasant thing, in my opinion, there were fewer stereos and speakers out there. This is just a me thing. I hate it when I go to the beach and I am loving up on the breeze and the waves and someone is blasting music next to me. I am not the most patient person when that happens. Anyways, I digress. This has to be a way of life. The sound of the ocean, the joy of face-to-face, the relaxation of a book, the return to playing cards. If you don't return to analog, if you don't limit your technology, no one else will do it for you. Prioritize the IRL living, as people talk about. IRL, as Gen Z talks about, is in real life. They're always trying to do in real life content if they are doing social media stuff. This happens in real life. Engage in real life relationships. Prayer, hobbies, music, friendship, family, reading. And with relationships, whether it's your family or your friends, you have to put in the work to maintain them. It takes time. It takes getting hurt. It takes tolerating people and situations and circumstances that we don't really like, but that's human. That's real. That's in real life content. The things we can't just turn off or erase when we don't like them, whether it's the feelings we have or the ones that other people have. If you don't turn to this trend that Gen Z is leading of in real life activity, prayer, hobbies, friendship, music, family, reading, you're going to be left behind. And the alternative is loneliness, isolation, addiction to technology, pornography, a screen distancing you from the in real life relationships, friendships that you could have. Yes, that can be messy and difficult, but yes, that human beings and human connection and connection to God really does bring joy. We need to lean into this moment of connection that we have, this opportunity. Think of it in three layers: God, others, and yourself. With God, starting your day connecting with God, morning and night prayer, engaging in moments of gratitude, gratitude for the difficult, gratitude for the good. Finding that time, am I praying my rosary on my commute, on my run, before I go to bed? Breaking out scripture and reading sacred scripture, maybe starting with the daily mass readings for the day. So that's God, connecting through others. Face-to-face or side-by-side activities rather than FaceTime activities, rather than social media activities to connect. That it really isn't connecting. Stick to face-to-face or side-by-side in real life relationships. And self, getting outside, staring at a tree, looking at a landscape. Literally the shape of the next generation's eyes have changed. Stay tuned for new guests coming in soon on trending. The shape of the next generation's eyes have changed because we don't have far distance seeing anymore. We don't look out at a landscape. We don't spend time outside. Reading a book, praying, being aware that my feet are touching the ground and I'm taking a deep breath. Everyone talks about mindfulness. We are the pioneers of mindfulness as Catholics, pausing and praying and be present to God, bowing, kneeling, standing in prayer. This is a moment for us to really work on connection during this 90s beloved craze of analog and disconnect from screens. Don't get left behind because the option is bleak. But the joy of this trend is real, and it could be life-changing for many people. Today is the feast day of Saint Germain of Pibrac. Now, I love the saint. I'm a little partial to her because she is my confirmation saint. She lived in the 16th century in a small village called Pibrac in France. And she was just a little girl named Germaine Cousin. Her life was not one that was easy. In fact, a lot of people thought that she was a very pitiable child. She was an unfortunate child in her village. Her mother died when she was a young girl, and the woman her father remarried did not treat her with an ounce of kindness. It's sort of a Cinderella story in many respects, although not to the riches of human riches. You see, Saint Germain only lived to the age of 22, and during her short life, she was even born with a weak right hand, so somewhat handicapped and disabled. She suffered from an illness that made her appearance different from other children. She wasn't as pleasant to look at. And people often avoided her or gawked at her. She didn't get to sleep in a warm bedroom after the death of her mother under her stepmother, but slept outside in a small table or in a stable near the animals. She was only ever one to receive rags for clothing and hardly anything to eat. But this young girl, and she experienced all of this as a young child. She didn't become angry or bitter as most adults or people would. She loved God so deeply. Every morning she would take the family sheep, who she was a shepherdess, she was responsible for taking them out to pasture for the day. And she would wander along the hills and meadows and pray and speak to God and think about Jesus. And one of the things she used to do is she'd go to daily mass. But how would she do that with the daily responsibility and the risk of upsetting her stepmother? Well, she would have the sheep and she'd place her staff in the ground and she'd ask God to watch over the flock while she went out to church. If you know much about shepherding, it's a very dangerous choice. When she'd return from daily mass, she would find the sheep were still there, safely gathered together. One day, a swollen stream blocked her path to church, and the water was rushing by fast. No one thought a small girl could cross it safely, but Germaine made the sign of the cross, stepped forward into the water in faith. And according to the villagers, the waters parted enough for her to cross without harm. Everyone was astonished. There were multiple miracles in her life, and later devotion locally grew for this young, simple girl who loved God deeply. And we're reminded of the humility that we are called to in and the path to sanctity.
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4: Let's go to Joshua now in Hawthorne, Florida. Hello, Joshua.
13: Hi, Patrick.
4: Hey.
13: Just, I want to make a brief comment. I'm a new listener. I've been listening to you and Relevant Radio for about 6 months now. It's just, I travel across the country all the time. I drive mostly because I don't like flying. But I just randomly, I was on an AM radio station. I came across Relevant Radio, and it was your show that was on, Patrick. And it just
4: wonderful.
13: It touched me. Yeah, it was just wonderful. And it's been your Relevant Radio. And I got the app right after that, and I've been listening every day ever since, and it's become a vessel for me if I need to pray or something like that. It just I turn Relevant Radio on, and it helps me if I'm wonderful. If I'm having a bad day. Yeah, it's been wonderful. I've been plagued with bad thoughts and things like that for many years due to my bad behavior and addictions, mm-hmm. things like that.
4: But you sound a lot like a lot of people. You're
13: yes sir,
4: you're in
13: yes,
4: rather broad company. A lot of people experience the same thing. So tell me then, Joshua, you stumbled upon it. I assume you were looking for something to listen to, and then you found Relevant Radio.
13: Well, I was looking for something spiritual on the radio to just to, you know, when I'm feeling disconnected, any type of fellowship and talk about Jesus and Christian Catholic talk is helpful. So I was just looking for something because I was just feeling alone out there, and Relevant Radio came on, and I've been a faithful listener since. You're my favorite. You and Cyrus are my favorite. Drew's great. Father Simon, everybody's great. I just want to thank you for everything you do and for continuing to minister every day for us out here. It's just been wonderful for me.
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16: 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And with that, here is this week's pun. Over the weekend, I was in a bar, and a guy walked in and ordered everyone around. I said, "Dude, stop being so bossy."
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16: Welcome to The Inner Life, the show that's all about spiritual direction and helping you out in your journey of faith. I'm your host, Deacon Patrick Conley. Wow. Yeah, I'm still getting used to that one. Yes, it happened. Thanks be to God. I was ordained to the Order of the Diaconate on Saturday, along with five other men from the Diocese of La Crosse. The ordination mass itself, celebrated by our bishop, Bishop Gerard Battersby, was glorious. And I was honored to have a great number of family members and friends present with me for my ordination and for my first preaching mass the next day at our local parish. And I'm just kind of awash with gratitude. But here's one thing I've been reminding myself of over and over again as the day had been approaching and as it now passed. As grand as the celebration has been, and rightfully so, It is not the finish line, but the starting line. A starting line to a newly commissioned life of service. When I began thinking about the many new duties and responsibilities, it's quite frankly very easy to start feeling overwhelmed. But there's great consolation that comes from the fact that I've spent many years leading up to this point in discernment, discerning the call of God. And I've had many, many people help me out along that path with their prayers, with their support, and with their words of sage advice and counsel. And discerning your call, discerning your vocation, that's something that's necessary for every one of us. Not just once, but it's an ongoing, lifelong process. The path may not always be very straightforward. And there may be days, quite frankly, when, as a nod to our pun today, we may wish that God would just order us around in some clear, unmistakable way. Nevertheless, there are definitely ways in which we can better learn to hear God's voice and His call. So today on the program, we're discussing discerning your vocation. Joining us as our spiritual director today is Father John Eckert. Father Eckert is the pastor of Sacred Heart Catholic Church in Salisbury, North Carolina, and director of vocations for the Diocese of Charlotte. Father, welcome back to the program. Great to be with you again.
17: Deacon, I have to tell you, I'm incredibly honored that I think I'm the first person on air to get to call you Deacon, which makes me really happy. Okay, that's wonderful. It's exciting stuff. And I offered Mass for you on Saturday. I was praying for
16: thank you.
17: And absolutely. And it's a joy and an honor to be on with you today, especially talking about discernment and especially what you just said there. I think you're absolutely right. It's not a finish line. It's more of a starting line.
16: Mm-hmm.
17: And you know, it's like the discernment doesn't end, and following our Lord is an adventure, and He doesn't just step into the bar and boss us around. He's always, you know, it's like His gifts are so plentiful. It's the way that, you know, they would have been expecting things in the initial buying everyone around, but even better than that, ordering everyone around.
16: That's right.
17: He knows what He's doing, and I'm just excited to get to talk to you about this today.
16: I know. Me too. And I mean, knowing that following the Lord is, as you said, an adventure, but it's an adventure that draws us ever more deeply into that abundant life that Jesus came to share. And I'm certainly experiencing that. I'm still on the high from the weekend right now, even as we speak. But let's start with, as usual, let's start with defining our terms here. So what does the Catholic Church mean, Father, when it's talking about, or when she's talking about, a vocation?
17: A vocation. Okay, so we have a universal vocation first and foremost. I mean, the Second Vatican Council is very clear on this in the big constitution, Lumen Gentium, on the fact that we have a universal call to holiness. Everyone is called to be a saint. And I would say, too, a canonizable saint. I mean, we are all called to live lives of heroic virtue. And as I just said there, you know, life is an adventure, and our Lord wants us to live that adventure to the full, and He's created all of us, you know, to live, you know, in His love, live it to the fullest, share it with others. One of my favorite little phrases in this regard is a throwback to a commercial, I want to say from the 50s and 60s, of, you know, the old, it was the box that you used to make chicken shake and bake.
16: Of course.
17: Little girl helping her mom. You know, it's like, it's shake and bake, and I helped.
16: And I helped, yeah.
17: that little, and I helped, has been, like, it's a good little guiding principle in the spiritual life. I mean, yes, our Lord is in control. Today, the responsorial psalm at Mass, our help is from God who made heaven and earth. He made it all. He orders things, not in a bossy way, but He knows how to order creation, salvation history, and in His great humility, we get to play a part, and He calls us. And that word vocation, it comes from the Latin word vocare, which means to call, and He calls us to play our part in salvation history. And of course, we talk about, you know, some specific terms, some vocations in the church. you know, the religious life, you know, talking about consecrated men and women, you know, nuns that are cloistered and praying for us all of the time, you know, or cloistered brothers, religious sisters, religious brothers, like we have right down the road here at Belmont Abbey, Benedictine monks that are right there.
16: Sure.
17: So you have the religious, you have the married life, you know, a man and woman coming together, laying down their lives for one another, like Jesus Christ laying down his life for the church.

0: consecrating their lives to him. And of course, you know, the holy orders, you know, the order of the priesthood, the diaconate, the bishops, called to serve him as his priests. So you have those, you know, those categories, mm-hmm. but on a broader, even more universal level, we are all called to holiness. So I think as you think about a show title like for today, and maybe someone's thinking, well, you know, I don't have a vocation to the priesthood, whether it be because I'm a woman or because I'm married or, you know, this or that. Fine, but it doesn't mean that you don't have a vocation. I mean, you are called to holiness.
1: Right.
0: And the fascinating thing, too, is you touched on about your ordination. Just because, let's just say, you know, and you're also a married man, you know, you were married. It doesn't mean that your marriage day was the end of something. In fact, it was the beginning.
1: Yeah.
0: And living out our vocations, our Lord is calling us to that holiness all the time. And it's a beautiful adventure in which we get to participate.
1: Father John Eckert is with us today as our spiritual director, talking today about discerning your vocation. Are you feeling called? Are you sensing that there is a call to one vocation or another, but you feel like some doors are closing maybe in dating life or maybe in religious discernment? And you have some questions, need some advice, give us a call and join the conversation. 888-914-9149. Again, 888-914-9149. 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As always, you can send us an email if you'd prefer, innerlife@relevantradio.com. Well, when we're talking about discernment, and well, actually, before we get there, just to add one more thing in terms of vocation as well, that I think is you know, well worth clarifying too, is that, I mean, obviously, the Lord gave you a call, Father, into the priesthood, and so he is now. But there's still, I mean, there's still a necessity for you to continue to discern, to continue to go deeper into that, to recognize what that means in your life now, which is different than perhaps, or it looks at least the day-to-day, looks a little bit different than it did when you were first ordained, even though some of the essential things are the same. In other words, I guess what I'm getting at is just to underscore that the Lord is involved even in the details of kind of how we live out a sort of state in life vocation as well, right?
0: Absolutely. I mean, it never really stops in this life.
1: Yeah.
0: And I think that's where, you know, the church, you know, you just made your promises at ordination on Saturday. I made mine 16 years ago on Friday for the priesthood. And the church asks us to promise, you know, to pray every day, you know, the liturgy of the hours for and with the people of God. And, you know, the fact that the church, you know, essentially asks us to promise that every single day we are going to spend time in prayer with God and to be with him every day, to be listening to the ways that he's drawing us ever deeper into his love and the new ways that our vocations unfold. And like I said, I've been a priest for 16 years, and every day really is an adventure. And continuing on in that prayer is so necessary because you don't really stop growing or being formed or saying yes. I mean, it's not as though you made your promises on a particular day and now it's just done. I mean, I referenced the monks down at Belmont Abbey here in Belmont, North Carolina, which one of the great treasures here in the Diocese of Charlotte. And my good friend, Abbot Placid Solari, I love his answer to the common question he gets. You know, when did you decide to be a monk? And his typical answer is this morning when I put my feet on the floor. You know, it's every day. We have to keep showing up. We have to keep saying yes to God's call to live out our vocation. And I may not be a married man, but I hear a lot of confessions. And I know that in the married life, you know, every day it's a new decision to live your vows, you know, to live them out, to say yes again to what God is calling you to, and returning to him in the Psalms, in the readings, in meditating on the lives of the saints and, you know, the writings of the church fathers that Holy Mother Church gives us in the Liturgy of the Hours, or praying the rosary every day and meditating on the mysteries of the life of Christ. In all of these things, it's another recognition of the fact that, you know, the Word became flesh and dwelt among us. And that dwelt, I mean, you could almost say dwells among us, is with us. Yesterday was the solemnity of Corpus Christi. He's still here. He's still right there with us, still loving us and wanting us to, you know, it's like Shake and Bake and I Helped. He is unfolding salvation history, but we each have a part to play in that. And it didn't end on the day that we made our vows. In fact, that

0: just solidified, you know, the type of role we're playing, but it continues to develop with time. And he helps us to continue to grow in that and call us to new things and grow to new heights and to grow in that ability, God willing, to live out heroic virtue.
1: Mm-hmm. Yeah, that's right. Well, and that's, I think a lot of people, at least at some point in their spiritual life, they come to this understanding that, well, if God is above me, transcendent, you know, not, he's not my equal, but he is my creator, right? And if he's a loving father as well, then it would make sense that he wants to lead and guide me through my life. The trick is, though, and perhaps this is where it gets into, you know, the Lord saying, my sheep know my voice, right? But that's something that I think we need to learn to do, and hence the whole idea of discernment, that it's not, honestly, it's not always clear cut. It's not like God just drops little, you know, post-it notes from the sky saying, this is what you are to do. So what is discernment then, Father?
0: That's a really huge question. And, you know, it's funny, I kind of feel on a certain level, you know, as this, got to say for almost last year now, I am the vocation director for the Diocese
1: right.
0: of
1: yeah,
0: Charlotte.
1: Exactly.
0: And at the same time, it's like, I still feel like wholly inadequate to answer that question. And even though, like, you know, so you just had six men ordained to the permanent diaconate there in the Diocese of La Crosse.
1: Yeah.
0: I just got a text message from my friend, Father Noah, who's the vocation director in Arlington. They just ordained seven priests. We just had
1: nice.
0: 10 ordained here
1: wow.
0: 2 weeks ago. But at the same time, it's not like, I'm the vocation director, look at what I did. No, they're not here because of me. They're here because our Lord is calling them ever deeper. And amongst those 10 men that we just ordained, that Bishop Martin just ordained at St. Mark's in Huntersville here in the Diocese of Charlotte, they all have different stories and come from some different backgrounds. And yet, there are similarities in all of them. I mean, all of them made a space in their life to listen to the ways in which our Lord was gradually wooing them more and more into that deeper love with him. And as a vocation director, I'm supposed to be here, you know, on behalf of the church to help a young man, I mean, specifically in calls to the priesthood, you know, to look and say, okay, like here, you know, you're telling me this is where you're feeling called. You know, does this add up? Are you living a life that is geared towards this? You know, what are the things that kind of make this sort of check out? Because with discernment, obviously, Holy Mother Church has to speak too. I mean, when someone is ordained to the priesthood, or say when a sister is going to make vows in religious order, the religious order is also discerning her as well, and whether or not, you know, she will may be a good fit into the family that is that religious order. So there's kind of some discernment going on with both. It's sort of asking the question, you know, Lord, what is it that you want me to be? I grew up in the Diocese of Peoria, Illinois, and we had this wonderful vocation summer camp, which they're still doing. And if you're there in the Diocese of Peoria, I highly recommend looking into it. Father Chase, the vocation director, is a wonderful priest. But they taught us this prayer at Emmaus Days. It was, Lord, help me to want to be what you want me to be.
1: Yeah.
0: And as you said a moment ago, it's like, you know, when Jesus says, my sheep know me and they know my voice, we have to spend time and make space for God every day to just listen to his voice. And I think slowing down and being quiet, you know, say praying the rosary, meditating on sacred scripture, praying the liturgy of the hours, just being outside in nature, which I am a huge fan of being able to pray outside. And I guess one step above that, being in the church and praying in front of the Blessed Sacrament, whether
1: right, right.
0: they're in the tabernacle or exposed on the altar and the monstrance, you know, to be with our Lord and just to quiet ourselves. And he speaks to our heart. And like you said, I mean, he doesn't typically drop post-it notes from heaven. He doesn't just give calls or, you know, blast thunderbolts or things like that. But, you know, he has a way of wooing us, mm-hmm. of drawing us in. Why? He respects our freedom. He loves us. And he's not just going to step in and boss us around. What does he do? He leads us deeper into what he's created us for, but he allows us to say yes. And that's why I love that prayer from Emmaus. It's, Lord, help me to want to be what you want me to be. And I think looking at the foundation of the fact that God is never trying to play tricks on us, like he's not going to give you the vocation that's going to make you, you know, upset and unhappy and sorrowful for the rest of your life, and you'll always be depressed. Like, no, Like, he wants you to be fulfilled and happy. Now, does that mean that there won't be sacrifices? Well, obviously not. I mean, we're following Jesus Christ, who said, if you would be my disciple, you have to deny yourself, take up your cross daily, right, and follow me. But right, I love the line from St. Jose Maria Escriva that a day without the cross is a day without Christ, and a day without Christ is a day without joy. And so if we're going to follow him and know his voice, and we need to embrace the crosses he's given us. We need to open up a space in our day, in our heart, to quiet down, to listen to him, through sacred scripture, to ask for the grace to listen in the ways that he's speaking to us throughout our day-to-day lives, through the voices of those around us, and just to keep trusting in the fact that he's going to woo us and guide us and lead us ever deeper into his love.
1: Yeah, very good. We are talking about discerning your vocation today and taking your comments, questions, and any thoughts that you may have in terms of what has your vocation meant to you in your life at 888-914-9149, or maybe you're looking for a little bit of advice as well. 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Good email came in from Rob, who's actually been, he's been emailing the last few days, and I kept putting him off for today, especially, Father. So here it is from, just brief context first that Rob gives. He says, I came from a very religious family. Six of my siblings became religious, two of them bishops. I entered seminary myself, but left after about 3 years. For a long time, I continued practicing my faith, but after age 55, I fell into serious sin and stayed there. Once at confession, a Carmelite priest told me that this would be my last absolution because I kept confessing the same sins, and that shook me to the core and, by God's mercy, triggered a reversion. Now, I am nearly 80 years old, he says. I go to daily Mass. I receive communion. I pray. I try to live as a faithful Catholic, but the past memories still linger, and honestly, I lack joy. So here is my question, he says. How can I be sure that I'm on the right path with God now, despite my years of sin? The priest's stern warning, and the sadness that still follows me, and the challenge I have in staying faithful as married. So that's Rob's question. Wow.
0: Wow. God bless you, Rob. Thank you for calling in and asking. Okay. I think one of the best things to always do is go to sacred scripture. You know, look to the way that the word incarnate speaks to us about God himself. And I love Luke chapter 15, where you get the three parables of the lost. You have the lost sheep, the lost coin, the lost son. And the lost son is the one we typically call the prodigal son, right? And in all three of those instances, what happens? You know, which one of you having 100 sheep and losing one, you know, would not go after the one, and when he finds it, you know, brings it home, calls everybody together, has a huge party. The woman who has the 10 coins, loses one, sweeps the whole house. When she finds it, has a huge party. Then you get to the lost son. You know, you get the prodigal son. He goes away. He comes back. What does the father do? He throws a huge party. The fact of the matter here is, Rob, you came back. And I will say, I mean, on a certain level, God bless that Carmelite priest, and pray for us priests, because, you know, to challenge people, you know, in the confessional in general, it's not easy, because I don't think any of us want to be, you know, Father Grumpy that gets accused of driving someone away from the faith, you know. But at the same time, sometimes, like a good father, you got to say something that kind of wakes someone up, to say, like, if you keep doing this, what do you think is going to happen? You know, like a parent who has a child who's driving insane out there, right? Or, like, you know, maybe doing it after maybe having too much to drink. Like, what is the parent supposed to say? Like, it's no big deal. No, it is a big deal. Like, something awful could happen. And it's like, Rob, you got to be careful, because something awful could happen there. But you woke up. You came back. You're coming to the great celebration in this world that is the holy sacrifice of the Mass, in which it's the banquet in which we receive something better than any earthly food. We receive the body, blood, soul, and divinity of Jesus Christ, whose heart is on fire with love for you. You are back, you know, and this Friday we're celebrating the Solemnity of the Sacred Heart, which I'm thrilled about. That's our parish here in Salisbury. And Rob, what I would say is, okay, so you had a period of being away. You had a period of falling there. Okay, so be it. The past has happened. Our Lord has brought you on the road. You have years ahead of you. Live them out well. Or, you know, who knows? Maybe you only have days ahead of you. We never know how long we have. Thank God, once again, for the Carmelite priest who, you know, scared you a little bit. Stay on the right path. Live in the love of our Lord. Pray for people in a similar spot. You know, the last time I was on the show, we were talking about Our Lady of Fatima. And what did she say? She said, so many souls go to hell because

0: because there's no one to pray for them. Rob, pray for those souls. Pray for people that were in a similar spot, you know, that maybe didn't just, you know, didn't make a firm decision to leave, but just kind of drifted away. Pray for the grace to be on fire with the joy of the gospel and to be able to bring them back. You know, I also love the book Screwtape Letters by C.S. Lewis, where it's, you know, two devils kind of going back and forth on how to pull us away. And basically the big advice there to the devils was to either keep us in the past where shame and regret live, although the trouble with the past is it can also raise gratitude, or in the future, you know, where fears live and things like that. God lives in the present. He is here with us. Rob, you've been forgiven. You went to confession. And even if there were some missed opportunities in there, okay, so be it. But you know what? Today is another opportunity. Live it well. Live it and thank our Lord for the fact that he brings you into that great feast that is the giving of his own body, blood, soul, and divinity. Enjoy it. Love it. Thank him for his mercy and strive to help others to live that well. And you mentioned the religious family. And I think sometimes like we can fall in the trap of thinking, oh, you know, if I just do this right with my kids or in my house in this way, the fact of the matter is none of us can step in and boss everybody around. It doesn't work that way. Yeah. We all have free will. That's the way God has set us up. And so there is no perfect family where no one drifts away or there's no threat of falling away from the love of God. What I think we all have to do is today, live out what our Lord has given us, listen to the ways that he's calling us deeper into that love, and just strive to live it today. So I'd say, Rob, pray for the gift of healing. Pray for the gift of the joy of being in the great party that is the Mass that you've come back to. Love our Lord, cling to him, and pray for the grace to share that with everyone whom you encounter and to pray for those who have fallen away.
1: Amen. Rob, I hope that was worth waiting for. Thank you for your patience and for your perseverance in emailing in these days. And what a great encouragement to all of us, Father. Thank you for that as well. Father John Eckert is with us, and we're talking about discerning your vocation. What was your discernment journey like? What's it been like recently? Are you feeling confused about God's will for you? Need some advice? If you have other points to make about vocation and discernment, give us a call, 888-914-9149, or send us an email, innerlife@relevantradio.com. 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
1: 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Father, I know that we have a lot of parents and grandparents who listen to this program, and one of the things that they may be wondering is, well, how early does this whole discernment thing have to begin as they look at their children and grandchildren, right? And, you know, should I be praying for a vocational discernment when my child is, you know, still just 8, 10 years old, something like that? And how can I encourage good and proper discernment as the child grows?
0: Well, I'll tell you, and I love this question, especially today, because today is actually the wedding anniversary of both of my sets of grandparents.
1: Beautiful.
0: Isn't that great?
1: Nice.
0: So, yeah, my Grandma and Grandpa O'Brien, 1939. Grandma and Grandpa Eckert, 1957. And I would say, I mean, 8, 10 years old, I think is too late. Too late's the wrong phrase, but that's waiting too long. So the story I like to tell when I'm giving my own vocation story is that when my mom announced that she was pregnant and it's going to be a boy, my Grandma O'Brien declared that I would be a priest. So I like to make the joke that I'm not a cradle Catholic, that I'm Catholic from conception.
1: Yeah.
0: But now, to be fair with that, my Grandma O'Brien was quite zealous in that department and was just sure I was going to be a priest from the beginning. Now, she was not super happy when I started dating in college, and she made that known. but what I would say is I think the important thing is to be open to it, to be praying for your children, praying for your grandchildren, and also being a wonderful witness of living out the joy of the faith. Like the line I like to say about my parents all the time is that they didn't make us go to Mass as children. They made us want to go to Mass.
1: Nice.
0: Like there was never a time when it was like, you know, oh, we're just not going to Mass this Sunday. Like that would have never been an option. Like I can remember one Sunday as a child that we didn't go to Mass on Sunday, and it was because it snowed so much that we couldn't even leave the neighborhood. Like I think maybe on Monday, finally, our neighbor who worked at the local Cadillac dealership was able to bring like an Escalade into the neighborhood because it had 4-wheel drive, right? Mm-hmm. Like that was like the first time we were getting out of the neighborhood. Other than that, like I cannot remember not going to Mass on Sunday or when we would go on vacation. Like, of course, Mass is just part of the plans. Like, you don't go out of town and not go to Mass. Like, that would be crazy. And I'm seeing that now in my siblings and the way that they're raising their children. And it's just, that's what they do. And so it's not a, well, you're going to be a priest. It's like, no, I mean, that's open to them. They know that's a possibility. But I think, you know, once again, looking to the universal call of holiness, you know, that we all need the grace of God and that God has plans for us from the very earliest days. And once again, to reference the last time I was on, because they're some of my favorite saints, but you look at the little saints from Fatima, right? Saints Francisco, Jacinta, and Venerable Lucia. I mean, Francisco and Jacinta, thank God, their parents, their grandparents didn't wait until they were 8, 10, 12, 15 to start talking about the faith, because those little guys were called to do extraordinary things from, you know, the time they were 7, 8, 9 years old. And it's the same way for all of us. I mean, we are all called to holiness right now. And, you know, to see that in the little ones, to see them live the faith so well. I mean, Jesus even said, not only let the children come to me, but unless you become like a little child, you cannot enter the kingdom of heaven. And what do children do? They trust. And they're able to go into something with their whole heart and not be self-conscious about the way that they look, right? Our Lord wants us to trust in Him, to love Him, to be growing in that all the time. And I would say the challenge to parents and grandparents is to live your faith in such a way that you trust in divine providence, that you trust in the love of God, that you show them that living out, you know, faithfully your vocation is possible. Because when you show them that you can be faithful to your vows and live those out faithfully, joyfully every day, well, they see that that's possible in our fallen, darkened world. That to invite Jesus Christ into everything is a reality, is a good. And when they have that around them, when they have that kind of an environment, that is a beautiful and fertile ground to discern what God is calling you to. Sure. Be that the priesthood, be that the religious life, be that the married life. All of the, and or the consecrated single life, all of these things go together. And when the faith is lived out lovingly and joyfully, and I can't emphasize the joyfully enough. We try to talk about this at Sacred Heart all the time. We strive to live out reverent joy. Like, you know, coming to Mass, I'm not saying, you know, it's clowns and guitars. What I'm saying is like true joy in which we know that Jesus is risen from the dead. He's not just a distant clockmaker. He's not just looking at us from a distance. He is intimately involved in our lives, lovingly wants us to come to Him, is there with us. And when you can help provide that environment from a child from the earliest ages, they're going to know that God loves them, has a plan for them, and they're going to be a lot more ready to say that beautiful prayer, Lord, help me to want to be what you want me to be.
1: You know what I really appreciate about that, Father, is that it goes back to your own experience of your parents didn't make you go to Mass, but make you want to go to Mass. I love the idea that what we're really fostering in these kids is a joyful embrace of the practice of the faith in all of its aspects, not in just going to Mass, which of course is the source and summit of it, but it's also, you know, around the home and talking about and inviting our Lord into our conversations and speaking about Our Lady here and there, you know. So it's this kind of instilling within us this lightness, this joy that comes with it. Because I think a lot of parents are a little worried, perhaps, about over-pressuring, you know, saying, okay, you don't want to, you know, overstep the bounds, whether that's, you know, I gotta make my kid go to Mass, but I don't want them to feel like it's, you know, I'm forcing them to go. Or when it comes to discerning a life vocation, I really want my kid to be married and to give me grandchildren, you know, but I don't want to be overly pressuring. Or it could be that, you know, I want my grandson to be a priest, and so I'm going to constantly harp on him about it. I don't want that to be the case. But I love the idea of what you're saying is that you're fostering this joy within them, this joyful and, in a way, this lovingly playful embrace of the Lord and His call on their life.
0: Yeah, I love the way you just put that, lovingly playful. Mm. And I'll tell you, I think a certain amount of realism is important there too. And I'll just tell you, I mean, I'm not giving anything away from the seal of confession, because this gets confessed all the time. Okay. Like when teenagers come in and say, like, I didn't really want to go to Mass. And I always say, well, did you go? Yeah, I went. I'm like, well, I don't really want to be here right now, but I'm here. Like, I'm doing what I promised to do. And to be fair, like, I never leave the confessional like, well, that was a waste of time. But, you know, there's times, I mean, I'm a human being, and we have a long evening of confessions here at Sacred Heart on Wednesdays. And Wednesdays are kind of like my Mondays sometimes. And so, like, if I walk out and the line is, you know, a mile long, there's a part of me that's kind of like, Here we go. You know, but, you know, once I'm in there and I'm doing it, I'm grateful I'm there, but I also don't want to present the image of just like everything is wonderful all the time and I'm never down and, you know, my human aspect of being fallen and tired never plays in, because that's not true. And sometimes for a family, it is a struggle to get there, especially when you have a lot of little ones. I mean, for us priests, I think we have to be patient, because getting people to Mass, like, who am I in charge of to get to Mass? Myself. I have to get myself ready and get there on time, and it's done. With a family, they have to get little ones ready and all of this and get them in the car and get over there. And, you know, it's tough. But the fact of doing it and just, you know, being there together and realizing that, you know, children learn to go to Mass by going to Mass. And when you're there and you're striving to love it and live it well, and not in a fake way, but just, this is what we do. This is part of our life. And I think too, and it kind of ties in with, you know, all these reports of all these conversions right now. Yeah. This is why I'm never like worried about this. As the culture gets more and more insane and dark and crazy, the light of Christ that we have in the church shines ever more brightly. And the fact of the matter is, it's like, you want to give your life to Jesus Christ, because he delivers on his promises. He loves us. And not only does he deliver, but it's better than he even sold it as, right? Like it's so glorious and adventurous to follow him. Not saying it's easy, but right, it's just so right, good. Yeah. Whereas like the promises of the culture, they just don't deliver. You know, just like infinite materialism and getting more stuff and growing in popularity and all this. Like, yeah, they're all fine and they can be used and whatever, but it doesn't lead to fulfillment. And I think more and more people are seeing that and being drawn into the church. And yep. So what I would say is, you know, to parents and grandparents, like, yeah, be careful about what the kids are watching. Don't just hand them a cell phone and say, good luck, kiddo. You know, like, that's not a good idea. But at the same time, to give them the gifts of the faith and to joyfully live it out, you know, not to just step in there and boss them around. Because, I mean, I like to say, I think one of the best ways to get people not to read something is to assign it. Tell them they have to read it. Then no one wants to.
1: Yeah,
0: but,
1: exactly.
0: You know,
1: right.
0: So, like, don't do it that way. But when you have this, when you have the gift of the faith and you show that you're lovingly participating in this and you're living it out well, I mean, that's attractive. And we get attracted to it. And that speaks to the heart. And our Lord works so much in that environment. And so I would just say, just, you know, if you want to encourage vocations, live your life with Jesus Christ, be a disciple of Jesus Christ. And that's going to help everybody around you, including your kids and grandkids.
1: Amen to that. Father John Eckert is our spiritual director today. We're talking about discerning your vocation. And I'll tell you what, on the other side of this break, let's take up the questions of, can you miss it? Can you miss your vocation and actually end up living your life out on the wrong path? And how do you know if you're on the right path, if you're on the right path, if you're in the right vocation? We'll take that up on the other side of this break. In the meantime, give us a call and add your own voice to the conversation at 888-914-9149. 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
10: Hello, this is Archbishop Thomas Winsky of the Archdiocese of Miami, Florida. 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Remember, O most gracious Virgin Mary, that never was it known that anyone who fled to thy protection, implored thy help, or sought thy intercession, was left unaided. 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
1: Yeah, welcome back to The Inner Life. So grateful you could join us today. I am Deacon Patrick Conley. My thanks to Thomas Engesser and to Charles Beery, who's on the phones for us today, as well as to our spiritual director, Father John Eckert, pastor of Sacred Heart Catholic Church in Salisbury, North Carolina, and director of vocations for the Diocese of Charlotte, talking about discerning your vocation, taking your comments, calls, and questions at 888-914-9149. Father, as I teased before the break there, want to talk a little bit about, I mean, can you miss it? Can you end up on the wrong path for the whole of your earthly life? I mean, what if God says, you know, I really want you to be a priest, and you end up saying, nah, I'm going to get married, or vice versa. You know, you say, okay, I really want you to be married, to raise a family, but you say, nah, I think I'm going to pursue the priesthood. Whatever it might be, can you really just screw it up, I guess, is the question I have.
0: Yeah, and you know, I think it's one of those where you have to have some nuance in here, because our Lord leaves, you know, a lot of doors open. And it's kind of like, because I want to sort of tie in what we had talked about with Rob earlier too.
1: Yeah.
0: You know, he had his period away and the difficulty. As long as there's, you know, breath in our lungs, our hearts are beating, I mean, there's hope, right? However, you know, is it possible to refuse our Lord and walk away? Well, yes,
1: it
0: absolutely is.
1: Yeah.
0: And so, you know, there's a lot of different examples in sacred scripture. My favorite one probably is from right in the heart of one of my favorite chapters in all of sacred scripture, Mark 10. And beginning at verse 17, you have, you know, the young man who runs up to Jesus and says, "What must I do to inherit eternal life?" Just that, you know, Jesus basically goes through the commandment. "I've observed all these from my youth." And Jesus, I love this. Mark is the only one who gives us this. "And Jesus, looking at him, loved him and said, 'You lack one thing. Go sell what you have and give to the poor, and then come follow me.' At that saying, his countenance fell and he went away sorrowful, for he had great possessions." Now, the thing that I think with that, it's kind of terrifying, is Jesus doesn't run after him. You know, he doesn't boss him around, as we've been saying from the beginning. And
1: once again,
0: I'm grateful to be on a Monday, because I love Monday Monday. But it's just not the way he operates. We have free will. can we walk away? Yeah, we can. At the same time, though, is all hope lost? No. I mean, you look at some of the other parables of Jesus. Think about the one where, and I forget the exact citation, and I didn't think to look it up ahead of time, but it's, I believe it's in the Gospel of Luke, you know, where the man goes out early in the morning, calls in workers to his vineyard, says he'll pay him the daily wage, goes out again at 9 and noon and 3, and at the end of the day, and at the end, he starts with the last first, gives them the daily wage. Then the ones who've been working the whole heat of the day come in, he gives them the daily wage. The fact of the matter is, like, okay, Rob's 80, as he called in before. Notice I didn't say, well, Rob, you wasted your life. Good luck, buddy. Like, no. I mean, that's not the way it works. Our Lord, yes, offers us a vocation. And I will say, as someone who said yes to him in college and quite frankly had a tough time with it. Like, I wanted to go work for Anheuser-Busch. I worked for them in college. I wanted to go off and get a master's degree. I had a wonderful girlfriend, all these different things. But he just kept tugging at my heart. And eventually, I remember I had to admit, I have to give seminary a try. Like, I have to at least try this out, or I will spend the rest of my life wondering. And I'm grateful to God I did. That first year, quite frankly, was excruciating. I went from a school of about 12,000 co-ed undergrads to a seminary of 120 of some of the weirdest guys I've ever met in my life, including some from La Crosse, Wisconsin. And here's the thing. I'm one of those guys. Like, I readily admit that, you know, but it was a big culture shift and a change, and it was hard to do it. But I haven't, in the last 16 years, regretted for a moment that I said yes to our Lord. Once again, is it easy to follow him? No. But at the same time, it's good. And so what I would say is, like, you know, if you're discerning, and the beautiful thing too, we don't discern by ourselves, right? Like, if you're thinking you have a call to the priesthood, you don't go out there and ordain yourself, right? You speak to the vocation director. If you think you may have a call to religious order, you speak to the vocation director of that religious order. You think you may be married or called to be married, that's great. But guess what? There's another person involved in that. Like, it's not just an abstract vocation. She's got to say yes, you know? And so it involves other people too. And our Lord speaks to us, you know, in the day-to-day through the people around us. One of my friends who's a Jesuit priest likes to say that vocation is where the greatest needs of the world meet the deepest longings of your heart. Wow. And you can feel it and feel that draw. And our Lord has a way of showing us that. I mean, like a lot of people, would I prefer sometimes that he was a lot more direct and just told me and I could do it? Yeah. But as he said at the Last Supper, I no longer call you slaves. I call you friends. And friends don't just boss each other around. They don't just program them. What do they want? A relationship. They want to be together. And our Lord calls us to something even deeper than a mere relationship of being side by side, looking out to a goal. He wants to be, you know, in us, with us in everything, right? Like, he gives us himself, body, blood, soul, and divinity, because he wants to be that close to us, to live out our calling. And so what I would say is, you know, if you're afraid of following where he's leading, don't be afraid of him. He's not here to play tricks on you. If you kind of know that you were running from it and you've been running all these years and now, you know, the priesthood, the religious life, that ship has sailed, okay, so be it. But guess what? That doesn't mean all hope is lost. It means that you can live in such a way now, starting today, in which you stay close to him. You're with him in adoration. You're loving the people he's placed in your life. Because, as I said before, we're all called to holiness. And I love that little line as well. You know, every saint has a past. Every sinner has a future. Right. And your future, in a certain level, begins today. Yeah. So follow him, love him, you know, wherever life has led you to this point, and don't spend all your time in regrets and despair and all that. That's the work of the devil. Our Lord calls us to hope, and he lightens the way forward. He is the light of Christ, and the darkness will not overcome that beautiful light that he has given us.
1: Amen. Amen. And that's, I think, one of the things that I would just say there too is that, I mean, this is essentially what you're just saying, but from maybe a slightly different perspective, is that maybe that there are those who are just returning to the faith, or they're, you know, just coming into the faith. Maybe they're just beginning in this relationship with the Lord, or re-beginning, as it were. who are farther along in life. You know, they've already lived much of their life. They've already lived out a married life, perhaps, and they're continuing in that, but they've lived it without God, but now they're adding God into the mix. But I mean, like you said, start today. And I think that there's no reason to despair of saying, I did all these things that were outside of God's, you know, long intended plan for my life. And so what hope is there for me now? But God meets us, as we began the show, we started talking about this, is God meets us right where we are. And it's a day-to-day adventure. And he is just as willing, and if not more, to enter in today, because he lives in the present, as you've already said. And that's a wonderful promise for any of us who find ourselves maybe having wandered from the faith.
0: I'll tell you, one of my favorite lines that Pope Francis ever said is that God doesn't tire of showing us his mercy.
1: Yes,
0: it's
1: right.
0: Us who tire of asking for it.
1: That's right.
0: And so just to go to him, and don't worry about, you know, what's happened in the past. And I will say too, though, to all of us, you know, like I made the joke before, because I like to say I'm not a cradle Catholic. I'm a Catholic from conception.
1: Right.
0: I've been given the grace of an amazing family that's practiced the faith from before I was born. I mean, it was in the air that I breathed, the water that I drank. But to remember that to those to whom much has been given, much will be expected. I've been given the great treasure of the faith from the very beginning of my life. I've always had it. And that is an incredible gift, and I'm grateful to God. But in no way should that be a source of pride for me or like arrogance. It's I've been given this gift. Now I need to learn how to live that to the full. God has given me a particular talent, right? I need to go out there and emphasize or multiply those talents, not to bury them in a napkin and, you know, say, oh, God's a harsh and demanding master who harvests where he doesn't sow. It's baloney. Like, God is constantly pouring things out on us. And if you've been given so much, make sure you live it well and don't act arrogant towards those who are latecomers to the party, so to speak.
1: Right.
0: They've been given that gift now too. Wonderful. But as our Lord shows in that parable of you know, the workers in the vineyard all day long, he wants to give the ones at the last of the day the same wage as the ones at the first. Because what's the ultimate wage? Jesus Christ himself. And so to embrace him, to live with him, and that's who we're longing to live with for all eternity. I've just been given this awesome gift of getting to live with him from the very beginning. I'm not saying I'm perfect. I have to go to confession frequently, right? Like I need to live the life too. But our Lord has a way of drawing us deeper, you know, in his time. He doesn't force it. Some of us didn't say yes at first and wandered away. But as I said before, look to Luke 15. What happens when we come back? He throws a party. And he wants to keep throwing those parties. So if you're a little bit late coming back, hey, welcome back. It's wonderful.
1: Yeah.
0: Praise God.
1: Yeah.
0: If you're tempted to act like the older son, knock it off and don't be that way. And thank God for the gift of his mercy and for the gift of the faith that we've been given.
1: Just want to close with a question that just came in over email from an anonymous listener who asks, how do you know that the hardships that you're in right now, is it whether it's because you're supposed to, God is trying to direct you out of the path that you're pursuing, or is it just part of your calling? How do you know that, Father?
0: It's a good question.
1: And in 20 seconds.
0: In 20 seconds. Okay, prayer, spiritual direction, and remember this, the cross is there. As I like to say all the time, I love quoting St. John Paul II, do not be afraid. The only thing, friends, we have to be afraid of is sin. The gospel today was the Beatitudes. What are those last two? They promise us persecutions. So sometimes the cross will come. Don't be surprised. Embrace it. Stay close to Christ, because a day without the cross is a day without Christ. Day without Christ, a day without joy. Don't worry. Stay close. Sorry, I flubbed that up.
1: Not a problem. Thank you to Anonymous for emailing that question in. And Father, it's been a joy to talk about this with you for the hour. It's great to have you on the program. May we ask you, as always, for a blessing as we close, please.
0: Absolutely. And thank you, Deacon, for your service and your yes. Lord, through the intercession of our Blessed Mother and all of our patron saints, may our Lord help all of us to want to be what he wants us to be. And may Almighty God bless you, the Father and the Son and the Holy Spirit. Amen. Go in peace.
1: Amen. Thanks be to God. Well, if you know somebody who may be struggling in their vocational discernment right now, why not send them a copy of this show? You can find us at relevantradio.com/innerlife. Thanks so much for joining us, friends. We'll see you tomorrow. Until then, grace and peace.
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21: This person said, by the mercy of God, in my fervent prayers and that of you, my spiritual family at Relevant Radio, I want to share this answered prayer. During an annual screening for lung cancer due to a family history, I found that I had a 1.5 centimeter large mass in my lung. The doctor said it should be considered malignant. He says, you can imagine the feeling of dread and anxiety I had. Drew, I'm a divine mercy intercessor, and my husband and I, we pray every day with you. I was referred to a pulmonary medicine doctor, which of course, as the specialist took time upon meeting with him, he ordered pulmonary test lab works and a PET scan. Well, a month or two went by. When we met again, the test looked normal, but the mass was still there. The plan was to recheck in 3 months. So if it stayed the same, I would undergo a biopsy and determine whether or not it had to be removed. So we continued to pray and trust the Lord. After 3 months, the CT was redone. I returned to the pulmonary doctor, and he opened my report and he shared the results. The look on his face, she said, was priceless. The tumor had completely disappeared. He says it was gone, and he had no explanation for this. This is the healing power of the Divine Mercy Chaplain. I prayed to St. Jude and the St. Rita as well, but my lung is clear. I feel so blessed to receive this grace. I pray it brings hope to others facing difficult diagnosis. Jesus, I trust in you. Yours in Christ, a spiritual family member of the Divine Mercy Chaplain.
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31: 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There appear to be legitimate cures for a number of different types of cancer in the form of antiparasitic drugs, and my book is about fenbendazole in particular.
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21: Yeah, maybe some good news is in sight for you if you're in the fight for cancer. That was the voice of my next guest, Dr. William Soppel, on one drug that he thinks can actually help cure cancer. I know that sounds sensational. We're going to talk about it, but look, cancer is one of the most feared diseases in the world, and it is probably misunderstood. Again, I'm not a physician. You know, I want to explore this with somebody who has researched, studied, and written about this. I was on a trip. I was on that pilgrimage to both the Poland and the Czech Republic back in April. And I bumped into another doctor who came up to me, and he was telling me about this low-cost antiparasitic drug that's sitting on the shelf that has the potential to change the cancer conversation. And when I hear those things, you know, red flags go up. I'm like, oh, really? You know, honestly, it's a over-the-counter medication. If that was true, don't you think it'd be much more widely known? Well, we're going to explore what some might think is a controversial new theory that is really generating hope. There's a lot of really strong evidence. There's a lot of debate. There's a lot of questions. And there's a book. I was handed the book. It's called Cancer is a Parasite. And Jeff, if you're listening, I want to thank you for putting me into this. Cancer's, I think, one of the most defining battles of our modern life. I did some research right before the broadcast on the numbers. I often quote 1 in 3 Americans get cancer at some point in their life, right? According to the American Cancer Society, now listen to this. More than 2 million new cancer cases are expected to be diagnosed in the United States this year. 2 million. It's one of the leading causes of death in our country. And worldwide, you know, the numbers there are just staggering. Tens of millions of new cases are diagnosed every year. You know, the number that I actually tracked down was this. Current estimates say that 1 in 2 men will be diagnosed with cancer and 1 in 3 women. So, you know, when I think about that, I think about sitting around the dinner table with family or with your friends. And the odds that somebody at that table is either going to face it or will, has faced it or will, is pretty high. And for decades, the primary weapon against cancer has been surgery or chemotherapy or radiation or maybe immunotherapy now. These treatments have saved countless lives. I'm not diminishing them at all. But survival rates for a lot of cancers have improved dramatically because of these treatments. But what if there is a different approach? Because, you know, if you've battled cancer, it's a financial burden that can be overwhelming. And when traditional options fail, many people begin to search for answers beyond conventional pathways. So that's why a book like Cancer is a Parasite is getting a lot of attention. I'm joined right now by the author, Dr. William Supple, and it's great to have him here with us today. Doctor, thank you for being here. Good afternoon.
2: Thanks, Drew. Great introduction. You know, I think you set the stage perfectly that, you know, cancer is something that, you know, it, as you get older, you certainly, it's in the back of your mind. And as you see people around you developing cancer, you say, gee, when is it going to be my turn? Mm-hmm. And like you said, for men, it's, you know, every other person, it is their turn. And for women, every other third person. So it is an epidemic. I mean, it's really amazing that we've been putting so much effort and treasure into curing cancer. Yeah. And while we have, you know, some good treatments, they're not side effect free and they're expensive. And, you know, in the final analysis, if it's not caught soon enough, you end up dying. Yeah. So let me tell you a little bit about who I am. Sure. And how I get into this.
21: Please.
2: You know, I'm a PhD neuroscientist, which has nothing to do with cancer. I'm not an MD. You know, I'm not a physician of any type. I was thrown into this when my 83-year-old mother-in-law went into the hospital with a suspected bowel obstruction back in 2021. And in the course of doing her diagnostics, they found that she had metastatic breast cancer basically everywhere, in her bones, liver, lungs, and kidney. So she, at 83, you know, she didn't want to endure the horrors of chemotherapy. So she said, you know, I'll just go home to hospice. I've lived a good life. You know, she was so bad in the hospital. This happened in Florida, that she was given last rites because they weren't sure she would make the 2-mile trip home from the hospital. So it kind of sets the stage of how bad she was.
21: Wow.
2: Luckily, I had been reading a different article online about something totally different. Mm-hmm. And I don't know if it was a stroke of lightning or divine inspiration. There was a comment there that said, look at fenbendazole. It cured my prostate cancer. And it's not unlike, you know, the veterinarian that you met on the plane. Mm-hmm. Telling you, you know, this is pretty compelling. You should take a look at it. And that's what happened. That's what got me into this. So I saw the word fenbendazole, which is a veterinary antiparasitic. So it kills worms and dogs and cats. And, you know, I thought, yeah, right. You know, So I started to look at the science behind it and was like, wow, you know, this is pretty compelling. How come nobody else seems to be writing about this? So anyway, I went down to the local tractor supply and got a packet of it. You can just buy it over the counter. I took it for 3 days. It didn't kill me. I sent packets down to my wife who was with my, I live in Vermont, to my wife who was with her mother.

0: see if your mother wants to try self-treating her cancer with fenbendazole. You know, it looks like the mechanism is pretty effective or pretty convincing. You know, cancer cells and parasite cells share the same common vulnerability in their microtubule system, which is how fenbendazole works. And that's why I call the book Cancer as a Parasite, because the elephant in the room is that an antiparasitic kills both of them. But it goes much, much deeper than that. But that was kind of like the hook. So anyway, to make a long story short, her husband started mixing fenbendazole into her daily yogurt. And, you know, after a couple of weeks, she started to feel better. Her appetite returned, energy returned. After 2 or 3 weeks, she fired hospice. And after about a month, she went back to her oncologist who had, you know, was surprised to see her back because he only gave her a couple of weeks to live. So they did some new diagnostic testing, and her blood tumor markers were in half from when she left the hospital. And the only thing that she was doing that would possibly account for that, you know, other than spontaneous recovery, was fenbendazole. So she continued on fenben for the next 4 or 5 months, and by the 6th month, she was completely healed. You know, no evidence of disease, either from blood tumor markers or from imaging. So it was a complete and total response with no side effects.
1: I'm sorry, no, I don't mean to step in here, but I'm curious about the timeline. And again, on a scale of 1 to 10, how bad was she, and how quickly was that cancer defeated?
0: Well, like I said, she got last rites in the hospital. Wow. So
1: I didn't think she was going to make it at all.
0: Yeah. So it was pretty bad.
1: That's a miracle. I mean, that's crazy.
0: It actually is. And because after about 2 to 3 weeks, she started to feel better. That's so crazy. A lot of the cancer killing effect occurs rapidly.
1: I guess the point I'm making is, I mean, it went from such an extreme case. Somebody else who's in the early stages, this may really be beneficial to them. And doctor, maybe you could talk about how it works. I mean, I know you argue in your book that cancer cells share important characteristics with parasites.
0: Right.
1: This particular medication is an antiparasitic. It's a controversial idea. Maybe, I don't know. I don't know where the rest of science is. Has anybody ever looked at this? It has supporters who point to these laboratory studies and personal testimonies, but also has critics who warn that, you know, we need large scale, you know, clinical trials, and we lack them right now. And that an extraordinary claim like this requires extraordinary evidence. So how do you respond to that?
0: Science is all about, when you can only move forward if you break apart dogma and existing paradigms. Mm-hmm. So the cancer as a parasite theory is based on, you know, the simplistic observation that an antiparasitic drug kills parasites and it kills cancer cells, and the mechanisms are known, and it selectively kills them. So it picks them out of a crowd because they both types of organisms have a structural vulnerability in what's known as microtubules. And the microtubules are exactly what they sound like. It's a tube system that runs through the cell that allows it to take in nutrients and expel waste products and to divide as well. So what happens is the fenbendazole binds to that selectively, only to the cancer cells, not healthy cells, and kills them. So it picks them out of a crowd and kills them. And that's why there's no side effects, is because it only attacks the cancer cell. And it doesn't, you know, it's for most solid tumor cancers, which is, you know, most of the cancers, breast cancer, prostate, lung, most of the brain cancers, bone cancer, kidney cancer, liver cancer. You know, anyway, if it's a solid tumor cancer, fenbendazole has been shown to be effective, at least at the preclinical stage. And what that means is in the animal model. And animal models are not, of course, you say, well, we don't have the human clinical trials. Something like fenbendazole that is pennies per dose,

0: nobody is ever going to study it, because what's the payoff? You're not going to be able to patent it and to sell it. So we're kind of on our own. And so the people who are self-treating were just like my mother-in-law. My mother-in-law was a pure case because she didn't want any traditional treatment at all. So she went right to fenbendazole. Wow. So let me tell you a little bit about how I expanded this. So seeing her experience, it was mind boggling. I mean, I'm the most skeptical person you're going to meet. So for me to be on here talking about, you know, there's a legitimate cure for cancer. Yep. I saw this with my own eyes, and I've seen it hundreds of times now. But I'm pretty sure it's a legitimate thing. You always have to have an open mind that there could be a third factor that you're not accounting for. But in the book, it's pretty, I as a function of doing the research, I kind of convinced myself that fenben's the real deal. But anyway, the word spread of my mother-in-law, and people kind of wanted to know, well, how did she do it? So late 2022, my wife and I were getting calls all the time. Can you tell us about how she did it? So we could see that, you know, this is gonna end badly, because we're on the phone all the time. First it was relatives, then it was friends of relatives, then it was friends of friends. So what I decided to do is to publish her case report on Substack, which is a pretty popular platform to self-publish things. So I put her case report on, and I called the Substack "Fenbendazole Can Cure Cancer." Well, that was in late 2022. What happened was, as people were reading her case report, it kind of brought a lot of people out of the woodwork who had already self-treated and cured their own cancers with Fenben. So they wanted to tell their story. And then it also motivated people who were in the throes of treatment failure to try Fenben. So it sort of snowballed, where there were, you know, dozens of people who I was actively dealing with telling me how they were self-treating their cancer with Fenben. So I had this wealth of case report material, and I started to publish that. And that just fed on itself. So, you know, the Substack that I manage has worldwide about 3 million subscribers, which is huge. So it's a worldwide phenomenon. And what's interesting is most of the people, the case reports in the Substack, had given traditional chemotherapy a chance. And basically they you can only go through so much chemotherapy and radiation. And then you're more or less told to, didn't work for you, get your affairs in order. Right. That's when most of the people in my case report started Fenben. So they were, they were essentially goners, and this was a Hail Mary pass for them. Yeah. And it worked. So, you know, obviously when you save your own life, you are, you know, you want to tell everybody what you did. And that's what the Substack is all about. And ultimately that's what the book is all about. Yeah. But I think that, you know, the real miracle in this is how simple it is. So biology tends to retain form and function. Mm-hmm. So parasites have been around for millions of years. And we have effective drugs that target and treat them. But we don't, they're tough to completely eradicate, just like cancer. So the mechanisms that parasites use to evade detection, to multiply, and to develop resistance to the drugs that we use to kill them are exactly the strategies that cancer cells use. And the point of the book is, we have a ready-made model system to study new cancer drugs in the form of parasites. So if it kills parasites, it's going to kill cancer, and vice versa. I mean, all anti-cancer drugs kill parasites.
1: Oh yeah.
0: So you kind of have that one-to-one correspondence.
1: My guest today, Dr. William Supple. Doctor, hold the thought. When we come back, we'll pick it up. We can talk more. I also want to open the phones. I know there's probably a lot of people who've got questions for you. If you want to join the conversation, the number to get in, 888-914-9149. You may want to call now because I know the phone lines will fill up and it'll be difficult to get in. But 888-914-9149. We're talking about cancer, a lot of different treatments that are out there. And you may have a loved one going through chemo or radiation or immunotherapy or whatever treatment you're on. Dr. William Supple is a researcher. He wrote the book, Cancer is a Parasite. He studied this, shared a compelling story from a woman on her deathbed who found just a miraculous recovery. When we come back, we can also talk about what types of cancers appeared most responsive in the reports that you reviewed, and we'll take some calls from around the country. So stay with us as we continue to explore cancer and possible cures. Stay with me.
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11: Doctor, my eyes have seen the years and the slow parade of
1: years. Well, welcome back. If you have ever wondered whether some of the biggest breakthroughs in medicine might come from the most unexpected places, you're going to find this conversation absolutely fascinating. My guest today is Dr. William Supple. He's the author of a book called Cancer is a Parasite. It's a book that explores the possibility that an anti-parasitic drug known as fenbendazole may hold clues in the fight against cancer. And we're exploring the science, the controversy, and really the hope behind it. It's a great book. And Jeff, I want to thank you. There's a gentleman who I just travel with. And Jeff, I'll keep your last name in private, but thank you for putting this on my radar. This could be a game changer for some people. You know, when you get that devastating diagnosis, you have stage 4 cancer, 3, 2, whatever it might be, you look for every possible, you know, treatment that may work best for you and for your type of cancer. And yeah, I was thinking that, you know, if you look at history, you go back throughout medical history, discoveries have often emerged from very unexpected places. I mean, penicillin, that came from mold, right? Aspirin, and I often marvel at aspirin. It traces its roots all the way back to tree bark. And some of today's cancer drugs, they originated from plants and natural compounds. And the history of medicine is filled with these type of surprises. So these great discoveries often happen when someone's willing to ask questions that other people are reluctant to ask. And you have to have an open mind. Of course, you need rigorous evidence, of course. That's what we're doing today. We're looking at a new theory, and we're seeing some very compelling evidence of lives that have been impacted by it. Again, the book, if you want to check it out, Cancer the Parasite, Kill It with Safe Over-the-Counter Antiparasitic Fenbendazole, written by Dr. William Supple. He's a PhD. Doc, let's go right to the phones, and we can get a couple quick calls. There's some great questions here. I want to start first with Scott, who is in Chicago. And Scott, good afternoon. I appreciate you taking time to join us.
12: Thanks, Drew. I appreciate it. Doctor, this is absolutely fascinating. I'm wondering, is it advisable in any way or useful to take this as a preventative measure? Thank God I've never been diagnosed with cancer, but if I have it and don't know, yeah. I'm wondering if I were to take this, would it take care of something that I'm not aware of?
1: That's a great question. Oh, my gosh. The gentleman I was traveling with didn't have cancer, but he was taking it preventatively. Doctor, what do you say? That's a great question.
0: Well, it's a great question because there's no real good answer to it. So on the one hand, you know, Scott's rationale and the rationale of many people is, you know, I want to nip something in the bud before it becomes a problem. The old an ounce of prevention is worth a pound of cure. But if you have the pound of cure readily available, you don't necessarily need to be focused on prevention in an aggressive manner that way. So it's I'm kind of dancing around this idea. But the number one question that I get on my Substack is, does this prevent cancer? And the problem is, it's hard to prove a negative. But nature actually ran an experiment for us. It's called an experiment in nature. And this is going to blow your mind. Around the world, there's 123 nations that have mass deworming programs using antiparasitics like fenbendazole. And there's 62 that don't. 62 nations that don't do those programs. The deworming nations are nations like India, Mexico, Nigeria, Argentina, Turkey. You know, they have wildly different genetics, diets, environments, and cultures, but they share one thing: public antiparasitic use. The government gives the population antiparasitic drugs. So back to the, does it prevent cancer? The result is the cancer incidence in these nations that deworm the population is roughly half of ours. In the U.S., the cancer incidence rate each year is about 300 per 100,000. And in India, it's about 97. So you have these, you know, it usually is the poorer countries, the developing countries that are using the deworming, but they have half the cancer that the wealthy Western countries that don't deworm the population have. And it's not that we aren't infested with parasites. In the 2015-2016 time period, the CDC issued a scathing series of papers saying that, oh, wait a minute, we're whistling through the graveyard in the U.S. Parasitic infections are epidemic. The CDC estimates that up to 60 million people in the U.S. alone are infested for the parasite that you get from cats called Toxoplasma gondii. So, and there's a host of others that we're infested with. If you have a pet, you're infested. We deworm our pets 3 or 6 months out of the year. We get the same parasites that they get. A pet is a parasite delivery vehicle. If you eat organic produce, or if you eat produce at all, it's grown in the dirt, which is, you know, fertilized with, you know, the manure. If you eat sushi, you're infested. We are crawling with parasites, but we don't treat them because the infections tend to stay subclinical, subthreshold, and we don't really, you know, they're not affecting us in a dramatic way. So the way that doctors nowadays treat parasites is no news, no worry. So if bugs aren't coming out of you, they're not going to treat them. It's only when there's a problem. So there's no preventative treatment for parasites in the Western world, even though we're infested. So you kind of have to be a little suspicious. Is the epidemiological data that I pointed out before, that signal is so powerful. You can just, it's from WHO data. It's out there. It's so glaring that an epidemiologist should have pointed this out a long time ago. It shouldn't take somebody who is a non-epidemiologist, me, to point this out. The signal is so powerful, 2 to 1. In some places, like in Australia, it's up to 400 per 100,000. And in places like Niger, it's like 79 per 100,000. So you have this wild swing in cancer incidence that is, in my mind, the only explanation is the population-wide use of anti-parasitic drugs like benbendazole.
1: Scott, thank you very much for calling. It's such a great question. Doctor, any side effects to this?
0: No. So if countries around the world are giving these drugs to children, so in India they actually have 2 days, February 10th and August 10th. It's the national deworming days. Wow. Hallmark probably makes a card for it. So it's a thing, you know. Okay. The entire country gets dewormed.
1: So
0: if there were side effects, there would be, you know, they wouldn't be using the anti-parasitic drugs like Fenben and albendazole and mebendazole. Maybe among the safest drugs based on how many doses are administered.
1: A lot of people know how to spell the drug. So it's Fenbendazole. Fenbendazole. Fenbendazole. There's a physician friend that is listening to the program, Dr. Robert Tabali. He's an infectious disease doc who contributes to the show frequently. And he's tried to get through. And doctor, try now. You might be able to sneak in. I was trying to free a line up for you. Lines are pretty busy, but he says several of his patients, he says, I see for other reasons have experienced dramatic improvement by taking Fenben. He says, I would recommend anyone with cancer to try it. He says, I wish I knew some years ago. He had a woman that we both knew who battled pancreatic cancer. He says, chronic inflammation from infection or parasite worms can lead to cancer over time. However, this is most likely due to a mechanism of action, not killing parasites, I believe. Cats are a parasite delivery vehicle. Do you want to comment on his comment?
0: Yeah. So the low-grade chronic parasitic infection is a risk factor for cancer. So the number one cause of cancer is inflammation. That's a fact. So if you have chronic inflammation caused by untreated subthreshold parasitic infections, that is a risk factor for cancer. We should be treating the population for that reason alone, prophylactically treating with anti-parasitic drugs.
1: That's fascinating.
0: And if you are currently a cancer victim and you're being treated, it's not a binary choice. You don't have to do one or the other. You can do both. So you can do traditional treatment under your doctor's care, but you can also self-treat using fenbendazole, and there's a number of other antiparasitics as well that are effective. That you read the protocols on the Substack. There's other sources of information of what to do. It's very simple. You buy fenbendazole on Amazon. I mean, you can't make this up. Wow. It's readily available. You can buy it in like a 100-gram bottle. It's so cheap. There's no, there's no incentive to counterfeit it.
1: Yeah, right.
0: It's
1: Doctor, let me interrupt. There's a ton of phone calls. I want to get to them because we're going to run out of time in the show here, and I want to make sure that the time we have left together, we can get as many calls on to answer their questions. Before we do, you said, okay, it's easily over-the-counter drug to pick up. What do mainstream oncologists say about your theory? What do they say about this? And why, if it's so efficacious, I would have thought this word would have gotten out earlier.
0: Yeah, I mean, that's another question that I get is, if this is so great, how come my doctor doesn't know about it? Right. Well, he's been, it's been suppressed. And your doctor is part of the population that it's been suppressed to. So what I found is, in the course of doing my research, is I think a lot of people have like this instinctual feeling that, there's a cure for cancer, but they suppress it. Well, what I found was back in 1976, pharma found out that antiparasitics, including fenbendazole, killed cancer, and it killed them in ways that we've just rediscovered recently. So, and they actually named it oncodazole, O-N-C-O-dazole. So onco is the root word for oncology, meaning tumor. So the scientists who discovered it, this was in Belgium, got so excited that they named it for what it did, oncodazole, and it was summarily suppressed. And I proved this in the book using the published scientific record. So the reason why your doctor doesn't know about fenbendazole is just like today, how you don't know about it. Right. It's been suppressed and hidden from them.
1: All right, Phil's in Tracy, California. Let me move along, Doc, because we got a ton of people want to hear from you. Phil, good afternoon.
13: Hi, Drew. How are you?
1: I'm well, thanks. I hope you're doing okay.
13: Well, I'm doing terrific. This is a conversation that I am excited about, so hopefully I won't screw this up. But I have two questions. I have Parkinson's, and I have heard ivermectin and fenbendazole can help. And the second question, has the doctor ever heard of a Dr. William Makis out of Canada? He was the one that I heard this. In fact, back in February of last year, he actually wrote me out a protocol. But again, when I took it to my physicians, they pretty much discounted it, and I've never acted upon it.
0: Mm-hmm. Yeah. Yeah. So Dr. Makis is... he's an oncologist who actually treats terminal cancer patients with fenbendazole and ivermectin and mebendazole. And he actually is the main author of the definitive peer-reviewed scientific paper on fenbendazole, which were actually three of my case reports, including my mother-in-law. So that paper in 2025 was published in Clinical Case Reports and Case Reports in Oncology, and Makis wrote it in January of 2026. It was summarily retracted, not because the science was bad or the conclusions were wrong, but because Makis didn't disclose that he treated people with fenbendazole. So think about that. He's treating people with an over-the-counter, cheap, inexpensive drug, and they call that a financial conflict of interest. So the paper has been retracted, but it's still available. It doesn't change the science. So Makis is a good guy, in my opinion. But your doctor is bound by standard of care rules. So they can't really go off the reservation and experiment on you. But you can experiment and self-treat on yourself under the right to try law that President Trump got passed. So you can get, there's a human form of fenbendazole called mebendazole, mebendazole. Of course, it costs 60 times more than fenbendazole, but it's the same stuff. And actually fenbendazole in my opinion, is the better anti-cancer drug. So,
1: and again, I'll just put a quick disclaimer. Relevant Radio is not endorsing this. We're exploring a new book that's out called Cancer is a Parasite by Dr. William Supple. He's a PhD. He's a retired neuroscience scientist who shared a compelling story of what was almost a miraculous cure with this. And the drug is having an unbelievable results. So I'm going to take a short pause. When we come back, I know you're on hold. I can see my phones here that are pretty full. I'm going to do my best to go back to the phones and pick you up. There's questions online from ivermectin to different types of cancers, doctor, and so much more. So when we come back, we'll dive back into the phones. Stay with me. Our conversation continues right after this.
14: There are tools that we have, and of course, the most important tool is prayer. And it's prayer to the God of life, the author of life, and we just can never give up on our conversations, give up in our state legislatures, give up in our churches. Life is worth the fight.
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16: Hello, this is Archbishop Bernard Hebda of the Archdiocese of St. Paul in Minneapolis. Let us pray. Remember, O most gracious Virgin Mary, that never was it known that anyone who fled to thy protection, implored thy help, or sought thy intercession was left unaided. 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To thee do I come, before thee I stand, sinful and sorrowful. O Mother of the Word incarnate, despise not my petitions, but in thy mercy hear and answer me. Amen.
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1: Joining me, if you are just tuning into the conversation, or maybe you've been listening and you missed part of it, or you want to share it with someone else, let me give you just a quick tidbit. Nick will have the show online probably in about 30, maybe 40 minutes after we sign off the air here. And you can download this podcast and share it with someone else, okay? Somebody who needs to hear it, or maybe listen to it again to make sure you heard what you heard, at least what you think you heard, okay? We're talking about a new book that's out, Cancer is a Parasite. And my guest is Dr. William Supple Jr. He's a PhD, he's a retired neuroscientist. And this is a fascinating exploration of cancer. And it's generating a lot of attention. And because he's presenting this provocative theory that really challenges the way that a lot of people think about cancer, he argues that cancer cells share these important characteristics with parasites, and that an anti-parasitic medication called fimbendazole might offer promising results. The idea is controversial. As I said, it has supporters. It also has critics. And that's why I say do your due diligence. Relevant Radio is not endorsing it in any way, but we are exploring it together. And I always try to give you a look at life you're not going to find anywhere else. And the book is online. I guess you can find it wherever you get your books. Cancer is a Parasite is the title of it. Last name is Supple, S-U-P-P-L-E. Let's go back to the phones, Doc. We will take a couple quick calls. We'll start with Barbara in Detroit area in Michigan. Hi, Barbara.
20: Hi, thanks for taking my call, Drew. I love your station. I listen to it all the time.
1: Thank you. So how can we help you, Barbara?
20: Thank you. I have a question. My sister has multiple myeloma. She was diagnosed in her mid-40s about 5 years ago. We don't have a history of that in our family. Would that, the medication that you're discussing today, would that be something that might be an option for her and her condition?
0: No, actually, the science suggests that ivermectin would be the better antiparasitic for that. But actually, with multiple myeloma, depending on when it's found, the standard of care treatments are pretty impressive. So, you know, I'm not encouraging people to do one or the other. I'm encouraging people to do both. And my mother-in-law was a rare case where she was, you know, older and did not want to endure chemotherapy, so she just went to Fenben. But most of the people who are in my case reports gave traditional standard of care chemo and radiation a chance. It failed, and then they went to Fenben, and that's what saved them. But there could be an interaction between the leftover effects of the standard of care treatments and Fenben, and there is substantial science out there showing that fenbendazole and ivermectin potentiate the effects of standard of care treatments.
1: Let's talk about ivermectin for just a moment, Dr. Too, if you can, because I know it was huge with COVID. What do we know about ivermectin? Rocco in Norwalk, Connecticut, I think, has a question regarding that as well. Rocco, good afternoon.
21: Hi, thank you for taking my call. Yeah, I just wanted to know if fenbendazole doesn't work for some reason, should we try other antiparasitics like ivermectin? Also, I thank you for telling us that you could buy it on Amazon. What dosage should you start with, and twice a day, three times a day?
1: And does it differ if you are battling cancer or trying to use this for preventative means?
0: Yeah. So the honest answer is we don't know. So there's no clinical trials. There's no parametric research out there in humans saying, you know, you take this dose three times a day, or you take this dose once a day. We just don't have that because of the way the clinical trials are funded and conducted. So we need Health and Human Services, and the higher ups in the new administration know about this book. My publisher actually publishes Bobby Kennedy's books as well. So he is the common thread. So I'm hoping that as a result of this book, and I'm not the only one who's out here talking about these revolutionary cancer treatments that have been around forever. There's a lot of people out there talking about them. So I hope to see some action at the government level soon. And, you know, you had mentioned a couple times that there's critics.
1: Yeah.
0: Well, you have to look at who are the critics. The critics are people who are trying to protect the status quo. So the science is sound. There's no side effects. It's inexpensive. It's the perfect cancer cure. What we need now is the political will to actually apply these things and save people's lives. And quite frankly, I should not be the one doing this.
1: Yeah. All right. Well, I'm grateful you are, though. It's an interesting conversation. Maureen is in Reading, Pennsylvania. She tried fenbendazole with her husband. I think he had stage 4 bladder cancer. Maureen, good afternoon. Welcome.
22: Good afternoon, Drew, and thank you for taking my call. I heard this when I was driving in my car. I'm home now, but I'm not denying that this may work for some people, mm-hmm. but in my husband's particular case, he had bladder cancer. which he was had been fighting for 4 years. And when he went on hospice, someone approached us about using this protocol.
1: Yeah.
22: And his daughter is a nurse, and she figured out exactly what doses we should take based on the research that she was able to do, and she's really good about doing that. And my own thought is maybe by the time he started it, it was too late. I don't know. By the time he went on hospice, it had metastasized to everywhere, to his stomach, to his colon, to, you know. So I just wanted to share that. I was hoping for a miracle. I personally didn't get it, but I hope other people do.
1: Maureen, I'm really sorry to lose somebody like that. That's a tough loss. And Doc, she raises a really good question. I mean, again, similar situation to your mother-in-law on hospice. It doesn't look like there's much life. It did not work for her husband. Does it have better efficacy with certain types of cancers, or if the cancer's too foregone? I mean, maybe you can address that issue with her.
0: Yeah, well, again, I'm sorry to hear that. That's sad and tragic. My suggestion would be, and again, I don't know the case other than what she just said, but usually once the stomach is involved, you run into absorption issues. So there's been a number of pancreatic cancer cases that, you know, apparently have failed. But when you actually take a look at it, as a result of the surgery, the mechanism to actually absorb, to digest and absorb the fenbendazole was disrupted. So you kind of disrupted the process. But I'm not claiming that it works in all instances, in all situations.
1: Yeah.
0: One thing, I want to go back to something that Scott had asked about prevention.
1: Yes.
0: Because I was a little evasive on that. If you're worried about cancer, the best thing that you can do to prevent cancer is to make sure that your vitamin D level is optimal. Most people, optimal levels of vitamin D make your immune system function optimally so that you don't get smoldering inflammation. And most people are dramatically underdosed in vitamin D, you know, especially if you live in the north, you can't make it substantial time of the year with your skin, so you have to supplement. So the best way to prevent cancer is to take between 5,000 and 8,000 international units of vitamin D3 per day. And the wheels are turning at HHS regarding new vitamin D recommendations. So I just wanted to give you that answer Scott's question that rather than taking Fenben to prevent cancer, taking vitamin D to optimize your immune function is a more well-rounded and efficacious way to do that.
1: All right. Alicia is in Dayton, Ohio. Hi, Alicia.
4: Hello. Yes, thank you for having this program, for one. It takes a lot of courage to do this. And my question is, I was diagnosed with a cancerous form of HPV a few years back. And I was told by the gynecologist, basically, you just keep testing. And with the cancerous lesions, you know, their procedure is just do surgery, cut up your cervix, or later do a hysterectomy. And I didn't want anything like that. So I started doing my own research, looking into, you know, other alternatives, found Fenben and the cancer. Also ivermectin, which I was familiar with because of COVID, and, you know, it's antiviral. And so I started taking the Fenben and the ivermectin, and for years I was HPV positive. And then within 1 month of taking Fenben and ivermectin, when I went back for my checkup, I'm HPV negative. The virus is gone.
1: Wow.
4: The only thing is I still do have some precancerous lesions on the cervix. And I was just wondering if the Fenben, ivermectin,
5: how that would work with precancerous lesions, you know, keep taking it, don't take it, or what, because HPV and cervical cancer is like the number one leading, you know, disease in women. And it seems like it's so preventable, then instead of all these uncalled for maybe surgeries and just cutting up our body parts.
0: Right. Well, that's a great question. I'm glad that, you know, you're HPV negative now, which is a miracle in and of itself. If you think about it, the, how's your vitamin D level? Are you replete with vitamin D?
5: It is. I just had my blood. I do go to a, which I would tell people too. I go to a functional doctor, functional medicine doctor, and she did check my D. My D's are not bad. She wanted them to be a little bit higher, but they were not bad because I do take D every day with zinc as well, but I wasn't taking enough. So she told me to increase it.
0: Right. Yeah, because there may be an interaction between benbendazole and vitamin D, depending on your vitamin D level. And that's just still on the bench, but it's kind of a exciting development that a lot of the people, my case reports, I'm talking about a third variable that may be important. So a lot of the case report people were also taking high-dose vitamin D, who had dramatic effects, and that may be part of what's happening with you, you know, to eradicate the HPV virus. But regarding the non-cancerous lesions, so I personally get squamous cell skin cancers on my face because I'm in the sun a lot. What I do is there's I just put topical benbendazole on it.
1: Mm-hmm.
0: You can buy it on Amazon. It comes in a little tube. You put it on, it'll dry up, turn red, flake off, and it's gone. So you don't really need to go and have Mohs surgery anymore. So it works for all types of topical things. And there's a couple of case reports in the book for other types of non-malignant cancers, including benign prostate hyperplasia and desmoid tumors. And it's just...
1: Yeah.
0: If the mechanism is parasitic in nature, Ben's going to kill it.
1: Well, my guest today is Dr. William Supple. He wrote a book called Cancer is a Parasite. As I said, he's a retired neuroscientist, and he saw the fruit of this in his own family, with his mother-in-law, and has written a really great book. You can find that online, too, if you want to. Doctor, I have about a minute left. My apologies to everybody who could not get on. By the way, this podcast will be up. So download it and share it with others. Listen to it. We can explore it again at a future time on the air. But let me give you final thoughts. You've got about a minute.
0: Yeah. So I'm sure a burning question is, how come standard chemotherapy doesn't work, whereas Fenben does? Standard chemotherapy is actually, a lot of it is a knockoff of Fenben from 1976. They both attack the microtubules. The problem with standard chemotherapy, these are the taxanes and zinc alkaloids, is they only have one mechanism. I call them one-trick ponies. The cancer adapts and escapes and ends up killing the person. Fenben has 11 simultaneous mechanisms to kill the cancer cell. So it blocks its energy, halts its replication, cuts off blood supply, disables defensive drug efflux pumps, induces suicide in the cell, and it changes the tumor microenvironment from a cancer. So go ahead.
1: No, Doctor, I got to leave it there. My deepest apologies. I am out of time for the day. I really am. If you want to learn more, as I said, download the podcast. We'll have all the info on our show page as well. My gratitude to Dr. William Supple. Check out his book, Cancer's a Parasite.
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1: This person said, hey, I started listening to Relevant Radio a little over 2 years ago, and I, at the time, was just searching for something to comfort me after my sister died. She died unexpectedly. At the time, I was 25, a 25-year functioning addict to meth. Wow. She says, I was saying functioning because I held a job down and I wasn't homeless, but it did cause me a ruined marriage. And one night I just prayed to God and I placed my life in his hands. And I said, Lord, I know you can help me. Please take this addiction from me. She says, I begged God that night for his mercy. The next morning I woke up and I never used again. She was totally and absolutely liberated from her addiction. She says, I just want to share with everybody, God can bless all. When I hear people call into the chaplet or the rosary or pray for those addicted, I wish they knew it could all be solved with Jesus, because it can. Since then, I've apologized to my ex-husband. I've apologized to my children, who are wonderful, saying that, what are you apologizing for? And with your show, Drew, I received the courage to go to confession. Wow. He says, I attend now church every week. I watch the Mass also on YouTube daily. And of course, we pray the chaplet with you every day. I just hope that my story will help those who suffer from addiction and will give hope to those families that are out there. Don't give up on the addicted. Don't give up on them. They can suffer from addiction and will give, she says, but all they have to do is believe. Mary has comforted me. St. Joseph has given me strength, and Jesus has cured me. I truly experienced a miracle.
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1: Believe it or not, open. I think it's going to fill up pretty darn quick here, though. And if you're on hold, I'm going to do my best to get as many calls as I can on. I know how quickly the time flies in the chapel, though. 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And he'll try to give you a voice during the chapel, okay? 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I think it's plus, P-L-U-S, if I remember correctly. Thank you, Nick.
2: It's beautiful.
1: Nick's awesome. And in studio with me is Elizabeth Simutis.
2: Yes.
1: Simutis. Yes. All right. Hey, Liz, good to have you here with us. So you saw the app. What do you think of it?
2: It's beautiful. It's on our big screen TV, and we can watch Family Rosary live. We can watch the chaplet live. It's awesome. And there's other resources there. It's
1: tons
2: beautiful.
1: Of videos.
2: It's
1: and
2: a
1: stuff.
2: Game changer. It's a total game
1: Knights
2: changer.
1: Of Columbus have tons of movies.
2: Yep.
1: And you know,
2: it's
1: the NEC,
2: exciting.
1: There's a lot of talks, and there's some great stuff that people can tap into. If you want to do a little spiritual retreat, put it on your TV. Mm-hmm. All right. Relevant Radio Plus. Relevant Radio Plus. I want to share a few emails before we begin. Let me ask you, is there anything that you want to pray for?
2: Yes, my daughter Megan, who actually had her skin healing, I believe, we all believe through the chaplet prayer.
1: Oh, yeah.
2: Has her 24th birthday today. So
1: that's St. Rosalima.
2: Yep, St. Rosalima.
1: Right, she came
2: so
1: through
2: pray
1: big
2: for
1: time.
2: Meg. She's great.
1: Very excited. Thank you.
2: That's
1: an answered prayer. And we'll pray for all of your intentions. I want to pray for people in troubled marriages. This wife wrote to me, and I'll keep her name anonymous. She didn't say I should, but I will. She says, could you ask everybody to please pray for my marriage? She says, my husband is very distant. And I feel like we're growing apart. We've been together for almost 28 years. And I love him, and I want to continue to stay together. I'm not sure what I did to make him feel or act the way that he does. And I hate that line, because maybe it's nothing you did, right? I mean, don't blame yourself or your husband being this way. She says, I've been a good wife, and I tried to support him in all ways. Will you please pray that we can overcome all this? And I was thinking about that. I prayed for you a little bit earlier today. I prayed for you at Mass, and I want to pray for you now. I don't pray for all troubled marriages. But I want you to know you're not alone. I mean, right now, for anyone who's going through heartbreak, divorce, annulment, you are walking through a very difficult valley. And I can't imagine, you know, the ache of loving somebody who doesn't love you back or who feels far away. Almost 3 decades of your life is a long time, you know, and to feel that distance creeping in is unsettling. Yet you've remained faithful, and I think you're a beautiful witness. You have not given up. I think that speaks volumes about who you are. You're not just enduring, you are loving. You know, you're still hoping and still believing. Those around you see that, and that's heroic. You know, St. Faustina wrote in her diary, there's an entry in the diary. It's diary entry 1487, and she says this. She wrote in her diary, she says, a great love can change small things into great ones, right? It's only love which lends value to our actions. Love changes things. So you're doing the most powerful thing you can right now. You're choosing to love when it's hard. And that moves mountains. And I really believe if God's the source of the love in your relationship, then he's still in that marriage. I really believe that this prayer of the Chapel of the Divine Mercy will bring about marriages. It'll bring about healing. It'll bring about reconciliation, because he promised anything you ask in virtue of this chapel, it'll be granted to you. If it's according to my will, and I believe it is God's will that sacramental marriages remain together. So if you're struggling in a relationship right now, you know, the Lord hears your cry. You know, he knows your heart. And let's pray the chaplet right now for those ruptured relationships, for those impediments, for those wounds of the heart. And, you know, let's offer that suffering up. Okay. It becomes meritorious. Nick, do you have anything you want to start off with before we begin as well? Anything else? Yeah, Brian Wilson. That's it. Anything else before we start?
2: Just anybody who's...
1: How about parents whose loved ones are going through that?
2: How about parents who are just out there trying to raise their children the best way they can, and they everybody just keeps popping up with something. It's like whack-a-mole.
1: Let's pray.
2: Yeah, pray for our parents.
1: Yeah, let's pray for parents. Parents suffer in their own way, don't they, really?
2: But as Father Rocky always says, you're only happy as your least happy child.
1: That's really true. That's a great line.
2: Yeah.
1: That's a really great line. Well, let's pray for one another right now, you know? I want to pray for marriage in particular. I want to pray for Maggie, our colleague here who is recovering, and for Timmy's baby, and for all the intentions that come into us. There's a lot that come into our inbox here. So we pray for you all, but that one hit my heart here. So let's pray. In the name of the Father, and of the Son, and of the Holy Spirit.
2: Amen.
1: You expired, Jesus, but the source of life gushed forth for souls, and the ocean of mercy opened up for the whole world. O font of life, unfathomable divine mercy, envelop the whole world and empty yourself out upon us. O blood and water, which gushed forth from the heart of Jesus as a fountain of mercy for us.
2: I trust in you.
1: O blood and water, which gushed forth from the heart of Jesus as a fountain of mercy for us.
2: I trust in you.
1: O blood and water, which gushed forth from the heart of Jesus as a fountain of mercy for us.
2: I trust in you.
1: Our Father, who art in heaven, hallowed be thy name. Thy kingdom come, thy will be done on earth as it is in heaven.
2: Give us this day our daily bread, and forgive us our trespasses as we forgive those who trespass against us. And lead us not into temptation, but deliver us from evil. Amen.
1: Hail Mary, full of grace, the Lord is with thee. Blessed art thou among women, and blessed is the fruit of thy womb, Jesus.
2: Holy Mary, Mother of God, pray for us sinners, now and at the hour of our death. Amen.
1: And I believe in God, the Father Almighty, the Creator of heaven and earth, and in Jesus Christ, his only Son, our Lord, who was conceived by the Holy Spirit and was born of the Virgin Mary. He suffered under Pontius Pilate, was crucified, died, and was buried. He descended into hell. On the third day, he rose again from the dead. He ascended into heaven and is seated at the right hand of God the Father Almighty. From there he shall come to judge the living and the dead.
2: I believe in the Holy Spirit, the Holy Catholic Church, the communion of saints, the forgiveness of sins, the resurrection of the body, and life everlasting. Amen.
1: Amen. Our first call comes from Miriam. She is in Lodi, New Jersey. Hi, Miriam.
0: Hey, how are you?
1: I'm okay. Well, thanks. How are you?
0: I'm doing okay. I'm just calling to pray for my brother-in-law. He's in he's in critical condition in the hospital with stage 4 cancer.
1: Oh, no.
0: And my sister and all of us were just praying for him.

0: gosh. How old did she say? She's 8 years old?
1: Yes.
0: Oh, I'm so sorry. Well, let her know we are praying for her dad, okay? And we're going to pray for you too, for your sister, and for all those right now with cancer. And this is a difficult situation. You know, I don't know what God's will is, but God can certainly heal too. I believe in miracles, and I really have seen them. And if you are carrying the cross of cancer, as this man is, and you have a loved one that is, you know, I just want you to know God's with you. He's close to you in these times of suffering. And at times like this, he can feel really, really far away. And I take such comfort in the Divine Mercy devotion, you know, because the Lord tells St. Faustina that the greater the misery of a soul, right, the greater the right you have to its mercy. And that means that your suffering, your anguish, you know, they're not signs that God's turned away from you. They're the reason his gaze is fixed on you right now. He knows your situation, and that love does not leave. You know, his mercy does not fail. So let's pray the chaplet right now for those who perhaps are losing hope, those who are suffering physically and emotionally, those who really need a miracle. Eternal Father, we offer you the body, blood, soul, and divinity of your dearly beloved Son, our Lord Jesus Christ.
2: In atonement for our sins and those of the whole world.
0: For the sake of his sorrowful passion.
2: Have mercy on us and on the whole world.
0: For the sake of his sorrowful passion.
2: Have mercy on us and on the whole world.
0: For the sake of his sorrowful passion.
2: Have mercy on us and on the whole world.
0: For the sake of his sorrowful passion.
2: Have mercy on us and on the whole world.
0: For the sake of his sorrowful passion.
2: Have mercy on us and on the whole world.
0: For the sake of his sorrowful passion.
2: Have mercy on us and on the whole world.
0: For the sake of his sorrowful passion.
2: Have mercy on us and on the whole world.
0: For the sake of his sorrowful passion.
2: Have mercy on us and on the whole world.
0: For the sake of his sorrowful passion.
2: Have mercy on us and on the whole world.
0: For the sake of his sorrowful passion.
2: Have mercy on us and on the whole world.
0: All right, we'll go to Fraser, Pennsylvania. It's near Philly. Tom, good afternoon.
3: Hi, Drew. Thank you for taking my call. Last week, my father fell. He's been living an independent living. He's 100 years old, and it's been a week now. And he's in rehab, and there's no broken bones, no cuts, no bruises, but he's confused on which way his life's going now in this phase of his life. And he's really a solid guy, World War II veteran, 1924 he was born. And I just pray that God has a plan for him and we move forward with the family and the caretakers. And I have another request that my wife and I receive the sacrament of matrimony through the Catholic Church. That's it. Thank you so much.
0: So you're seeking to have your marriage blessed within the church?
3: Yes, we're married. I'd like to have it blessed through the Catholic Church. Oh, yep.
0: That's great. I will pray for that right now. Follow the steps to get that done. What a blessing, and man, what grace will come your way. Tom, you're lucky to have your dad. 100 years. What a gift, right? What a blessing. It's so hard as one ages, especially at that age. Life is so frail. Lord, I give you time. I ask first and foremost for his marriage. And today I pray for marriages. Again, another theme that has seemed to run through the chaplet. Heal marriages, but in a particular way, Lord. Remove impediments for those who are trying to either be annulled or to get married or to be blessed within the church. I pray for that intention. Pray for his father. And I pray for the elderly. I pray for those who are now in assisted care, those who are now transitioning into the stage of their life. And I know it can be very difficult when freedoms are often taken away and the limitations of age sometimes are set upon that individual. Lord, I give you the elderly. Embrace them and take care of them as we pray. Eternal Father, we offer you the body, blood, soul, and divinity of your dearly beloved Son, our Lord Jesus Christ.
2: In atonement for our sins and those of the whole world.
0: For the sake of his sorrowful passion.
2: Have mercy on us and on the whole world.
0: For the sake of his sorrowful passion.
2: Have mercy on us and on the whole world.
0: For the sake of his sorrowful passion.
2: Have mercy on us and on the whole world.
0: For the sake of his sorrowful passion.
2: Have mercy on us and on the whole world.
0: For the sake of his sorrowful passion.
2: Have mercy on us and on the whole world.
0: For the sake of his sorrowful passion.
2: Have mercy on us and on the whole world.
0: For the sake of his sorrowful passion.
2: Have mercy on us and on the whole world.
0: For the sake of his sorrowful passion.
2: Have mercy on us and on the whole world.
0: For the sake of his sorrowful passion.
2: Have mercy on us and on the whole world.
0: For the sake of his sorrowful passion.
2: Have mercy on us and on the whole world.
0: All right, our next call comes from Jenny. We'll jump over to her in a second, but Nick's right here with me. Nick, what can we pray for?
4: Julie is praying for the recovery of her sister's eye surgery. Litany is praying in thanksgiving for her husband David's complete healing of severe broken

0: neck and neck, 1 year anniversary of that on Saturday. Katie is praying for Riley, who's 22 years old and having a brain tumor removed tomorrow. Also praying for Zach, a young man who died way too young, and for his family. Deborah's praying for daughter Amber, who tore her ACL and meniscus recovering from surgery. Her faith is weak. Pray for a complete healing of her body, heart, and soul. Anonymous is praying for a 10-year-old who was killed in a boat accident on a lake with his family. He's fishing with his dad and a 5-year-old brother when their boat was hit by another boat.
1: Oh my gosh, how tragic.
0: I know.
1: So sad.
0: Laurie is praying for her son, who is 4 months sober but just went back to the streets and got arrested today. And finally, Debbie is praying for a friend, Paul, who is devoted to the Divine Mercy Chaplain, who passed away this morning.
1: Well, they're all part of our spiritual family here, right? It's such an honor to be able to pray for one another. Those that God has just called home, those who lost their lives by tragedy and accident, those who are struggling with addiction. We're all in it together, and we're going to pray for one another. Jenny joins us from from Rhode Island, I believe. Hi, Jenny. Good afternoon. Jenny, I hate to do this to you, but your signal is really breaking up. I'm going to jump back to you. I'll see if my call screener can clear that up. We'll go to Nashville, Tennessee next. Christina, good afternoon.
2: Hi, Drew. Thank God for answering this call. I always ask Mary if it is Lord's will, and maybe it be true that it might become true, but I'm actually praying to conceive in this month. I've been having some fertility issues, but I know that God is with me. Mary's with me, and I really want to pray for everyone dealing with any fertility issues. And yes, that is all.
1: Let's pray. Let's pray for it, Christine. We'll dedicate this baby to God's great mercy and to you. I don't know what God's will is for you, but man, a lot of miracles when it comes to fertility. We often talk about the great walk to Mary that people take, and they testify to that. But we've had a lot of answered prayers with the chaplain when it comes to people struggling to conceive. And I know how difficult it is for you as a mother praying for a child, and your heart aches to be that mother, to hold that baby. And we'll pray for that right now. The Lord who knit each of us together, in the womb, he sees your longing. And I think what a perfect person to turn to, Our Lady. Let's turn to Elizabeth, St. Elizabeth, who conceived very late and very unlikely in life. She should never have had a child, but with God, all things are possible. So today, as we pray the chaplet, Lord, I just lay this desire for so many mothers right now, so many fathers, so many individuals who want to be mothers or fathers. I put them in your pierced hand. And I just ask, Lord, in your mercy, that you set right and into motion whatever's necessary for the great gift of life. Eternal Father, we offer you the body, blood, soul, and divinity of your dearly beloved Son, our Lord Jesus Christ.
3: In atonement for our sins and those of the whole world.
1: For the sake of his sorrowful passion.
3: Have mercy on us and on the whole world.
1: For the sake of his sorrowful passion.
3: Have mercy on us and on the whole world.
1: For the sake of his sorrowful passion.
3: Have mercy on us and on the whole world.
1: For the sake of his sorrowful passion.
3: Have mercy on us and on the whole world.
1: For the sake of his sorrowful passion.
3: Have mercy on us and on the whole world.
1: For the sake of his sorrowful passion.
3: Have mercy on us and on the whole world.
1: For the sake of his sorrowful passion.
3: Have mercy on us and on the whole world.
1: For the sake of his sorrowful passion.
3: Have mercy on us and on the whole world.
1: For the sake of his sorrowful passion.
3: Have mercy on us and on the whole world.
1: For the sake of his sorrowful passion.
3: Have mercy on us and on the whole world.
1: All right. Mary is in Decatur, Decatur, Illinois, or Springfield, Illinois. How you doing, Mary?
4: Hi, Drew. Thank you to all of you for all that you do for us. I have three intentions, prayer intentions. The first one is my brother, Thomas, has suffered many, many years with chronic back pain. They've tried several different kinds of surgery, but they just really, to try to do it again would be too risky. So we're looking for a miracle for him to be released from this chronic back pain. I have a brother who also suffers addiction. We're hoping for a miracle with him too. And lastly, a good friend who is suffering from deep depression and in need of some prayer. Thank you, Drew.
1: God bless you, Mary. Hey, thank you for calling. Let's lift up right now your brother Tom, who has that back pain. I mean, that's suffering is really, it's something we all want to avoid, believe me. It's also a grace, and that's the mystery of it. St. Faustina wrote in her diary that suffering, she calls it a great grace, that through suffering the soul becomes like the Savior. And, you know, it can be very meritorious if we offer it up. But Lord, I give to you now all those with back pain. And if you're going through it and the Lord's giving you this cross for a little bit longer, then endure it. Unite it to that of the Lord on the cross. Make it meritorious. Offer it for the salvation of souls, maybe in reparation for the offenses against the Immaculate and the Sacred Heart. Perhaps offer it for something that you really want God you've been asking him for. But Lord, I also pray for miracles. I ask you to lift those crosses of depression, those crosses of cancer, those crosses of back pain, Lord, those with anxiety, those with addiction. Right now, I ask, Lord, that you take the suffering of many and that it become meritorious so that those who carry these other crosses may find freedom. Eternal Father, we offer you the body, blood, soul, and divinity of your dearly beloved Son, our Lord Jesus Christ.
3: In atonement for our sins and those of the whole world.
1: For the sake of his sorrowful passion.
3: Have mercy on us and on the whole world.
1: For the sake of his sorrowful passion.
3: Have mercy on us and on the whole world.
1: For the sake of his sorrowful passion.
3: Have mercy on us and on the whole world.
1: For the sake of his sorrowful passion.
3: Have mercy on us and on the whole world.
1: For the sake of his sorrowful passion.
3: Have mercy on us and on the whole world.
1: For the sake of his sorrowful passion.
3: Have mercy on us and on the whole world.
1: For the sake of his sorrowful passion.
3: Have mercy on us and on the whole world.
1: For the sake of his sorrowful passion.
3: Have mercy on us and on the whole world.
1: For the sake of his sorrowful passion.
3: Have mercy on us and on the whole world.
1: For the sake of his sorrowful passion.
3: Have mercy on us and on the whole world.
1: All right, let's grab a few extra calls if we can here today. We'll take our fifth decade and see if I can grab a few more. Carol's in West Bend, Wisconsin. Hi, Carol.
5: Hi, how are you?
1: Okay. Well, today, thank you.
5: Thank you for taking my call. My intention is for my friend's grandson who just made varsity tennis team, and they discovered he has a sarcoma on his tennis arm. And he's been through several rounds of chemo. The tumor has reduced by 20%, and he is scheduled for surgery this summer, but I would like everyone to pray for him and his family and a successful surgery.
1: All right, we'll lift him up. Thank you for calling. We'll put him on the list right now. We'll add to your intentions as well, Mary, who's in Plainfield, Illinois. Mary, good afternoon.
6: Hi, I have a couple of intentions.
1: Sure.
6: One is for my son, Josh. He's very confused, I think, right now and lost, and he has a lot of things that he's doing that show feminine tendencies and whatnot, and I just think that he's been away from the faith and a very lost soul, and he needs a lot of prayer. So I would appreciate it if people would keep him in their prayers. And also for my daughter who's away from the faith, her husband and her two girls, that the two girls would be baptized, and just for unity in our family and faith and peace in this world.
1: Well, Mary, my prayers are going to be with you. I'll tell you what, when I get off the air here, it's in about an hour and a half, I'm going to stop in our chapel where the Blessed Sacrament is present. I'll pray for your children in a particular. We pray for my children too, okay? I mean, I think as parents, you know, we want what's best for our kids, right? And our heart aches when, you know, they strayed from the path that we know that God wants them on. So your prayers are powerful, you know, and I know you're in a very difficult time right now, but just keep praying. You know, I want to pray for all children who are struggling right now with sexual confusion, any individual who is struggling in that area, and it's so common today in the culture. And as a mother, you know, your prayers matter more than you can imagine. You know, Jesus looks at your child with no judgment, you know, just with a deep burning love, and he wants your child to, in his loving embrace. So we will pray, and we've had to hear so many of these stories of people who've gone down that wrong path, right? And they've come to learn. You know, they responded to the grace of so many prayers that have been offered. And today they're a witness, they're a testimony to others. So we'll pray right now that God's mercy envelop them. That you know, no one is outside the reach of God's grace. Nobody. I don't care how far away they are, how dark their sin is, no matter what lifestyle they're engaged in, no matter what they have done in the past, you know, there is no one outside the reach of God's mercy. No identity, no confusion, no mistake is taller, greater, bigger than God. All right, so today let's pray. We'll place your child in the pierced heart of Jesus. I'm going to pray for those who are away from the faith, those who've lost their way, those who need the grace of conversion. Lord, I just pray that you allow these souls to have a deeper encounter with the truths that are spoken in love with you, Lord. And I just entrust them to you now. I give everyone who's on hold right now all the intentions that have come in here. Everyone who's crying out to you, we place them within your merciful heart. Eternal Father, we offer you the body, blood, soul, and divinity of your dearly beloved Son, our Lord Jesus Christ.
3: In atonement for our sins and those of the whole world.
1: For the sake of his sorrowful passion.
3: Have mercy on us and on the whole world.
1: For the sake of his sorrowful passion.
3: Have mercy on us and on the whole world.
1: For the sake of his sorrowful passion.
3: Have mercy on us and on the whole world.
1: For the sake of his sorrowful passion.
3: Have mercy on us and on the whole world.
1: For the sake of his sorrowful passion.
3: Have mercy on us and on the whole world.
1: For the sake of his sorrowful passion.
3: Have mercy on us and on the whole world.
1: For the sake of his sorrowful passion.
3: Have mercy on us and on the whole world.
1: For the sake of his sorrowful passion.
3: Have mercy on us and on the whole world.
1: For the sake of his sorrowful passion.
3: Have mercy on us and on the whole world.
1: For the sake of his sorrowful passion.
3: Have mercy on us and on the whole world.
1: Holy God, Holy Mighty One, Holy Immortal One.
3: Have mercy on us and on the whole world.
1: Holy God, Holy Mighty One, Holy Immortal One.
3: Have mercy on us and on the whole world.
1: Holy God, Holy Mighty One, Holy Immortal One.
3: Have mercy on us and on the whole world.
1: Eternal God, in whom mercy is endless and the treasury of compassion inexhaustible, please look kindly upon us and increase your mercy in us so that in difficult moments we may not despair nor become despondent, but with great confidence submit ourselves to your holy will, which is love and mercy itself. Jesus, I trust in you. Jesus, I trust in you. Jesus, I trust in you. Our Lady Queen of Heaven.
3: Pray for us.
1: Our Lady of Champion.
3: Pray for us.
1: Mother of Mercy.
3: Pray for us.
1: Our Lady of Guadalupe.
3: Pray for us.
1: Our Lady of Palestine.
3: Pray for us.
1: Our Lady of Reconcilers of Peoples and Nations.
3: Pray for us.
1: Virgin Most Sorrowful.
3: Pray for us.
1: Virgin Most Powerful.
3: Pray for us.
1: Saint Joseph.
3: Pray for us.
1: Saint Faustina.
3: Pray for us.
1: Saint John Paul II.
3: Pray for us.
1: Saint Peregrine.
3: Pray for us.
1: Saint Monica.
3: Pray for us.
1: Saint Jose Maria Escriva.
3: Pray for us.
1: Saint Patrick and Saint Andrew.
3: Pray for us.
1: All you angels and saints.
3: Pray for us.
1: In the name of the Father and of the Son and of the Holy Spirit.
3: Amen.
1: Thank you for calling. I'm sorry for those who did not get through on the phones. Call me again tomorrow. I'll try to get you through. And let's continue to pray for one another. I mean, that mother's heart. Oh my gosh, you can hear her prayers. I know God hears them. I mean, it touched my heart. I know it's gonna touch yours as well. Elizabeth, thanks for being here.
3: Thank you.
1: Any I'm gonna words go of and encouragement pray too. For those mothers? Will you do that?
3: As soon as I walk out of here, before I go upstairs, I'm gonna pray.
1: Our chapel's so beautiful. It's the chapel of the Proclamation, and there we have the Blessed Sacrament with us throughout the day. So your prayers are with us. Let's continue to pray for one another. And do me a favor. So many people have been responding with their answer prayers. Write to me. Let me know. Hey, you can't believe this. There was a conversion in my family. Hey, my marriage was reconciled. That person I called you about that was lost. Hey, they've been found. Hey, the tumor shrunk. We hear it all the time. Drew@relevantradio.com. 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And just let me know how God has answered your prayer through the chaplet. And do me a favor, especially if your marriage has been in trouble and you turn to the chaplet and God healed it, send me that. I really want to hear that testimony, okay? 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I'm going to take a short pause. I'll be back with more right after this.
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15: My only experience of spirituality was Buddhism, so that's where I went. I dusted off my Buddhist books, you know, and started opening them up again. Next thing you know, I'm getting into yoga, you know, any sort of Eastern spirituality, but I loved yoga. I became a certified yoga teacher. And that became my life. And then, of course, once you start getting into that world, you kind of get under anything under the New Age umbrella, if you will.
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1: Yeah, that was the voice of my next guest, Rami Leroy. She was talking to EW10 about her journey from Buddhism to Catholicism. And I love these stories. I do. Look, we're all on journeys. I think God allows us to have multiple missions in life. You hear me say that many times. He forms us for the next chapter of our life. And maybe, I don't know, maybe you've met somebody who seemingly had everything, right? Success and health and spirituality. And yet they still were completely empty, right? And today you're going to hear the extraordinary journey of a woman who went from Broadway dreams and Buddhist retreats to what is just a powerful personal encounter with Jesus Christ that changed everything. And I love the way the Lord reached out to her. And I think he reaches out to all of us in very unique but very tangible ways. You're going to want to stay with me for this one because it's not just a conversion story. It really is a love story between a soul and our Savior. And it's great to have with me today, Rami Leroy. Rami, good to have you with me. Thanks for taking time out of your day to join us.
13: Thank you so much for having me. It's great to be here.
1: Well, I did an hour of adoration today when I was in there. I actually read your story, and I love it. I just love the way that God works in our lives. And I want you to take us back in time, because I know that you were raised Catholic, baptized as an infant, but by the time you were 2, I think your family left the church, and religion vanished from your world. Then you went to school and to college, and eventually to Hollywood, pursuing success. Pick it up there. What happened? You lost you had no religion, and then you ended up starting your career in, of all places, Hollywood. How did you get there, and take us through your journey?
13: As you said, I grew up without any religion whatsoever, and dance became the biggest part of my life. My mom opened a dance studio when I was 5, so
16: I love performing and I wanted to pursue a career as a performer. And I went to college at Otterbein College, which is now Otterbein University. And you had to take a religion course as part of the curriculum. And since I had no ties to any sort of religion, I didn't care what I took. I took whatever fit into my schedule, and it just happened to be Buddhism. And I ended up falling in love with it. It was the first time I was exposed to anything spiritual whatsoever. And I did my senior project on it and everything. But as soon as I was done with school, I was ready to go to Hollywood. I dropped it like a hot potato and wanted to get started with real life. And I always joke that you can't get more real than moving to Hollywood, right? Okay. So that's where I went and spent the next few years pursuing life as a performer in Hollywood, which has a lot of ups, but also a lot of downs. And some of those downs eventually led me in my late 20s to go back to spirituality, which was Buddhism for me, because that's all I knew. So I pulled out those Buddhist books and started reading them. And next thing I knew, I was getting into yoga. I became a certified yoga teacher. And I was really into anything under the New Age umbrella. I don't know if you remember The Secret. That was very popular back then.
1: Absolutely.
16: And if anyone may know the Hay House, Louise Hay, and affirmations, saying affirmations every day. And I was totally into it. And I thought I had it all figured out. I was super spiritual, but not religious. I was definitely one of those people. And at the same time, I switched over to the business side of the entertainment industry. And I worked at Universal Studios Hollywood for the creative department, which is like Imagineering at Disney, where we create all the rides and shows for the park. And then I moved into TV distribution at NBC Universal, and then eventually at 20th Century Fox, where I licensed movies and TV shows to Japan and Korea. So my career was totally taking off and I was super spiritual. So I thought I had it all figured out. But to my surprise, I started to feel really empty inside and I couldn't figure it out. My parents at that time had moved to Sedona, Arizona, and I went to visit them at Christmas 2014. And I actually said to them, I don't know who I am anymore. It was like I lost something, but I couldn't figure out what it was. And I didn't know what I meant by it, but I knew it was urgent. I knew I had to do something. So in April of 2015, I went into my boss's office and I said, listen, this is either my 2-week notice or I would love to work remotely, which was a big ask in 2015. No one was really doing it back then. But all I could decide was just like, I needed to move closer to nature. That's all I could figure out. I need to go where it's quiet. I need to get out of LA. So they agreed to let me work remotely. So I packed up my car with anything that would fit and threw away everything else. And I ended up moving to Sedona, Arizona, which I don't know if you know, is considered a very new age town. So I thought, well, I'm going to really dive into now my spirituality. And I was able to buy a condo and I was working remotely with my job at Fox. And I was going to every sort of, you know, yoga retreat, Buddhist retreats, getting my chakras balanced, anything you can imagine I was doing. And I thought I had it all figured out. I'm always trying to have it all figured out.
1: Aren't we all?
16: Okay, exactly. So I was like, okay, now I figured this out. But then something unexpected happened again. A little over a year after I moved to Sedona, I had a dream of Jesus. I knew who he was, and I woke up and I thought, well, that's weird. You know, he wouldn't come to me. You know, I don't go to church. I don't pray. Like, clearly he got lost, you know, because he only goes to those perfect people who are, you know, going to church and everything. So I kind of brushed it off and I went off on my way to my Buddhist retreat. But I always say over the next 6 months, he was courting me. And this is very much a love story.
1: Before you move on, I'm just curious because, You know, I've been following stories of Jesus appearing in the Middle East and in the heart of Africa mm-hmm. and lots of different places where he's been appearing to people of other faiths and denominations, people who don't even know who he was. I spoke to a young boy named Emmanuel Segastasha in Rwanda years ago, and Jesus appeared to him and taught him things of a higher theological level and actually had visitations. But a lot of people are claiming dreams, people of Islamic, you know, the faith. And they're having these radical conversions. What was your dream like? Explain that to me.
16: Sure, absolutely. Well, in my dream, I found myself in front of him and I felt completely at peace. And he said, "What do you say every day?" And at the time I was doing affirmations. So I said, you know, "All is well in my life." And he said, he goes, "Which life?" And I was I looked at him kind of confused. And then he motioned to the side and there were all these feathers sticking out of the ground. And he said, "These are all of the hearts beating on earth." And I remember thinking, well, it's a lot of feathers, but it's not everybody, you know? And then next thing I knew, he was holding me and I felt like a child, you know, I felt very safe. And I looked up and I saw a feather floating in the air and he said, "Go ahead." And I walked over to it and I put it, I had a ring on it and I put it on my finger and I woke up. And it was the most real, I get chills just talking about it. It was a very real experience. Like, it wasn't just your regular dream. Like, it was real.
1: So it was more than, you know, "Hey, I had a really lucid dream last night." You felt something divine.
16: I felt exactly like it was, I was with him. Like, I felt him. I, you know, it was not just your typical experience. I mean, to this day, I know that was 9 years ago now. It's just as real every time I think about it.
1: And I love it because, you know, I used to be, when anybody tells me about a dream, I instantly get skeptical. I think, it's a subconscious work. It's, you know, it's like, it's wacky and it's whatever. But, you know, you got to think about scripture too. The story of Joseph, husband to Mary in the Gospel of Matthew. Mm-hmm. I mean, he's received multiple dreams where an angel tells him what to do, you know? And that's just one of many examples in dreams that, you know, have been written into the pages of Scripture. But these other stories, I said, that are happening in great frequency today doesn't make you an anomaly. I mean, it's really a pretty prolific event that's taking place.
16: Well, yeah, that's what I found out. And, you know, as we say as Catholics, you know, you always look at the fruit, you know, and now look at me, you know, so it's like, obviously something happened there, you know, and I'm exactly the kind of person he comes to. I mean, of course, at the time I was like, no, he doesn't come to me. And then of course, as I read scripture, yes, exactly. I was the lost sheep, you know.
1: Well, let's do this. I got to take a real quick break, Ray, so stay with me. When we come back, we'll pick it up on the other side. I want to hear about the rest of your story. So the Lord is now reaching out to you. You've been indoctrinated to the New Age movement. And of course, Buddhism is part of the roots of that. And the Lord wants you in a different relationship. We'll hear the rest of your story right after this. Stay with me.
10: Oh, so you want a house?
17: Mm-hmm.
10: How many brothers and sisters do you have?
17: Four.
10: Four, two, is six. Yeah, you need a house. What color do you want, John?
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17: white?
10: Okay, you want a white house, and when do you want it?
17: Tomorrow.
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21: Hi, this is Archbishop Joseph Nauman of the Archdiocese of Kansas City in Kansas. 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

0: Hey, so good to be back here with you today. I love giving you a look at life. I won't find anywhere else. I love the way that God is at work in our life. You know, it really is. When you empty yourself out to God, He will fill you with the graces that you need. But when you empty yourself out into spiritual practices that are not of God, I believe something else fills you. And I'm speaking today to Rami Leroy. She is a she's got a fascinating story, a powerful conversion. Started as she pursued the New Age movement, Buddhism, and was visited actually by the Lord in a dream. And now let's fast forward. Of course, she's in Sedona. It's a spiritual hotspot. But after this dream, everything for her began to change. And Rami, pick it up there. I mean, so what happened after this? What did the Lord call you to next?
1: Sure. So after the dream, I always say he was courting me, because I would be reading a book by a Buddhist nun, and all of a sudden she brought up Assisi and kept talking about Assisi, Italy. And so I look up Assisi, and who do I meet? Of course, St. Francis. And who doesn't fall in love with St. Francis? I listened to a talk by a Buddhist teacher, and he brought up the Serenity Prayer and said, hey, you really need to look up this prayer. So I looked it up and I loved it. And I was like, wow, this is Catholic. This is really cool. And then I listened to a talk by a pretty famous New Age guru named Ram Dass about sin, of all things. And I had never heard of anybody talk about sin in my life. And he said, you know, if you sin, you can't get to God. And I was like, wow, okay, I never thought about that before, but I want to get to God, you know. So it was like our Lord was peeking out to me through all of these places. And finally, by December of that year, I said, you know, maybe I should check out the Catholic Church. You know, I was baptized Catholic after all, and see what they're doing over there. So I called St. John Vianney here in Sedona, and I actually asked if I needed to buy a ticket. That's how little I knew. I said, you know, what do I do? They said, well, you just show up. I said, is anybody going to show me to my seat? You know, I was thinking it was like a theater or something. So I came and sat in the back and just kind of, you know, kneeled and stood when everyone else did. And I can't tell you what anybody said, but I can tell you that I was very intrigued by the Eucharist. I remember thinking, wow, you know, if everybody's drinking out of the same cup, like something good must be in there, you know?
0: That's funny.
1: And the priest is just doing dishes. Like, we're waiting for him to finish doing the dishes. Like, something's happening right now, and I don't know what it is. So I ran out of there. I was very nervous, but I went. And so the next time I met with the priest after, I just went up to him and said, hey, I don't know what's going on, but I want to know. And he said, well, just keep coming to Mass. And I said, oh, that's not going to cut it. I need somebody to explain it to me. So I ended up calling the parish down the road. They had an RCIA program, connected me with the teacher. We hit it off right away. She's brilliant. Her name's Janice Cassier. She has a master's in biology and theology. So when I started going to that parish, I remember really hearing the gospel for the first time in Mass. And the first scripture I remember hearing is, you know, do not be anxious about your life, what you shall wear, what you shall eat. And I just was thinking to myself, why isn't everybody here? Like, this is what you're talking about in here? This is amazing. You know, I remember hearing the raising of Lazarus for the first time, and everyone around me was just like, you know, praise you, Lord Jesus Christ, and sat down. And I'm like, I'm sorry, did you not hear what they just said? Like, this is the most amazing thing I've ever heard. So I was all in, you know, and I couldn't come in Easter that year because I had missed the class, but I did go to the Triduum, and on Good Friday, I remember I was kneeling, looking up at the crucifix, and it was the first time it really hit me that Jesus died for me.
0: Wow.
1: Like, Jesus died for me. So what did that mean? You know, that means that I must be pretty important, and I got to change my life, and how can I not just give everything to him now that I know this? You know, how do I not change everything? So I haven't looked back. I had my first confession, which was obviously very scary, but amazing.
0: So what was that like? Let me ask you about that. 'Cause, you know, receiving the Eucharist is one thing, but going into the confessional, because you have been Yeah, you have not, you've never had that encounter, and you go
1: in. At the time, I was 38 years old, wow. You know, so I had a pretty long list, and I wrote it in code just in case I had dropped the sheet of paper and it was traced back to me and no one would know what was on it. And I went in and I said everything, and expecting the priest, of course, to be shocked. But he had no expression on his face whatsoever. So I thought, well, at least I got a priest who can't hear very well, you know, because clearly he's not hearing. But he did. He repeated everything back to me as if the Lord knew what I was thinking. Mm-hmm. And I was absolved. And it was amazing. I hadn't realized until that moment how my identity was so caught up in what I had done. So when it was gone, I was free. And that was an amazing experience for me. And
0: was there an emotional release that came with that? I mean, did you feel like a new person? I mean, how did you feel when you walked out of there?
1: I just felt light. I felt like I was new, like brand new person.
0: I love it.
1: I had a whole new start because my identity was all about what I had done, you know? And now I was brand new. I love confession. It's my favorite. Even now, I go at least once a month. It's just like a fresh start every single time.
0: I try to encourage people who are listening to, like, if you've been away for a long time, it's not as frightening as you think it is. Maybe you had a bad experience. I moved into a neighborhood. I was next to a couple, and this girl, I think she had an abortion years ago, and she had a bad experience in the confessional, and she left church as a result of it. I encourage her, come back. Give the church a second chance. And when she did, it was a radically, radically different experience for her. So, you know, don't judge the church by one bad experience. I welcome you back. That's the greatest sacrament. Satan doesn't want you there, but boy, it frees you, you know?
1: Absolutely.
0: So did you have an encounter with the Lady of Guadalupe? Is that what somebody was telling
1: me? Yes. So my confirmation was actually in December. I came in on Gaudete Sunday during Advent. Wow. And of course, that was December 17th back in 2017. Yeah. So Our Lady of Guadalupe was right before that. And so, of course, at the time, I mean, I was a sponge. Everything I was listening to and reading and watching, it was all about our faith. It was like I was being introduced to this whole new world. And so, of course, I stumbled upon a documentary on Our Lady of Guadalupe, and I was absolutely blown away. I mean, I just kept saying, like, how did I not know this? Why isn't this on the news or something? Like, how do we not know this? So I immediately called my mom, and I was like, listen, I'm coming over right now. Like, you need to know this. I know it happened like 500 years ago, but you need to know it right now. So that was just an amazing experience right before my confirmation. And of course, my confirmation was amazing. The priest poured oil all over me, and I never wanted to wash it off. You know?
0: You know, the Catholic Church is so full of treasures, you know, and you're right. You learned about Our Lady of Guadalupe and how the Tilma survived 500 and some years. It happened back in 1531. Eucharistic miracles, hosts that bleed, saints that don't decay. I mean, you take a look at the Catholic Church, it's absolutely amazing, let alone the real treasures that we have, as you already hit on, the Sacrament of Reconciliation, and of course, our Lord truly present in the Eucharist. There are people listening right now. There's somebody who has gone down that New Age lane, and they've bought into a lot of that ideology right now. What advice would you give that person right now? And we have got loved ones, I'm sure, that probably say too, you know, we see the nuns, all those who've left to organize religion. Uh-huh. They say, I'm spiritual, but I'm not religious. You know, I don't need organized religion. I'm in a relationship with God. What do you say to somebody who says I'm spiritual but not religious?
1: I would say that you are missing out on the greatest love of your life and the greatest adventure of your life. You know, when you're in that quote unquote, you know, spiritual world, everything's ambiguous and vague. There isn't that personal relationship that you have when you follow Jesus. Like, you're never going to find anybody who loves you this much, you know? And you're going to find yourself empty at some point if you keep going down that road, because it's just, and that's where I was, you know. I said, I don't know who I am anymore. I feel empty, because it's all about surrendering and emptying. But there's nothing filling you up, you know? And we're made for that. We were created for that relationship.
0: That's right.
1: And we know that deep down, you know, so we're going to fill it. We're going to reach out for these other things that are never going to satisfy us.
0: You turned down a 6-figure job. Was it 20th Century Fox or something? Where are you now? What did you choose over the big 6-figure salary? And I think you're in Sedona. You're still in Sedona, right? And you can
1: I only
0: have a couple minutes left, so I want to give you the final thoughts and just tell us about where you are and whatever you want to leave.
1: Sure. I always say, when you say yes to God, buckle up, because he's going to take you on a ride. I actually got my master's in theology from Franciscan University. And in 2021, I started working for St. John Vianney Catholic Church here in Sedona and the Chapel of the Holy Cross. And you can check us out at sjvsedona.org or chapeloftheholycross.com. I manage the social media, so please follow us on Instagram, Facebook, and YouTube at Chapel Sedona, at SJV Sedona. And I handle all of our big projects here. We have this amazing priest, Father Ignatius Mazanowski, who really brought this parish back to life, and I help him with all of our projects here. And I also have the opportunity every once in a while to give a talk at the Institute of Catholic Theology down in Phoenix. I've gone on 2 pilgrimages, but most important, my parents came back to the church as well. About 6 months after I did.
0: God's blessings continue, right? Look at that.
1: Yeah.
0: Fruit of your conversion, bringing about even more conversion. Hey, Randy, thank you for your time. Nick, my producer, is just looking at your charts. Absolutely gorgeous. Check out our sites. We'll put them on our show notes. So if you didn't get the website or the social media, we'll put it up. You can check it out too. Thank you for your witness. Thank you for your yes. I hope
1: we can talk
0: soon. You got it. It's Remy Leroy. I'll be right back.
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0: Anonymous is listening to us. I want to grab her call. She says this is exactly what happened to her. Anonymous, good afternoon.
5: I'm really glad you're talking about this, because I just don't think people think about women. And I'm almost 60 years old, and this started when I was 16, when a family member exposed me to pornography, and I was 16 years old. It was exactly what happened to me. I sought out those kinds of abusive relationships because I read about it, and it was easy to find romance novels that featured that. And it's exactly what happened, is I needed to make it real. I wanted my fantasies to become real, and it ended up in my relationships, in my marriage. And it's just creepy how, without even talking about it, people who have the same ideas get drawn to one another. I mean, that to me is just the devil.
6: My husband,
5: out of nowhere, had no problem accommodating, and it just about nearly killed me.
6: 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And some of the women that we work with, they just feel like they're the only one caught up in this, and the shame and the guilt holds them, you know, hostage in that. So thank you for sharing your story.
0: Anonymous, thank you.
5: I want to say that it was Relevant Radio that saved me.
0: Wow. Mm. Well, praise God.
6: Mm-hmm.
0: That's
5: because
0: wonderful.
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0: Well, delighted to have back with me today Dr. Susan Hansen as we continue our look at American history. As a nation, we are making our way towards a momentous anniversary, 250 years. We are a young nation. We really are. And it has been an amazing story. I've said many times on the air with you before, I really see the fingerprints of God all over this great country. And today I thought we would take a look at, the founding of our founding presidents. You know, we're picking up on our American history here as we get ready to celebrate the nation's birthday. But we've gone through the history before the Revolution. We've spoken about the Revolution itself, along with the discussion of the Declaration of Independence and the Constitution. The Constitution was officially ratified in 1788 when New Hampshire became the ninth state to ratify it. And then it took another 2 years before the other four states gave their stamps of approval, with Rhode Island being the last one to do it. But the first election was actually held in 1789, and George Washington was elected president. John Adams as vice president, and they officially took office on March 3rd of that year. And the country was off and running. And if you missed any of the conversation leading up to this point, feel free to go back to our podcast. Just do a search for Countdown to 250. It's what we've been calling the series. And Dr. Susan Hansen, who joins us from, of course, the great University of Dallas. What a wonderful Catholic institution. I know it doesn't sound like it's a Catholic one, but it is. And really phenomenal professors there. She's an associate professor of history and has been guiding us through these early chapters. Today, I thought we'd take a look at George Washington, John Adams, Thomas Jefferson, James Madison, James Monroe. Probably won't be able to get it through all those. I also want to talk about America's expansion. We want to talk about the Louisiana Purchase and so much more. Doctor, it's great to have you with me today. Thank you for joining us. I'm delighted to have you back. And
1: thank you for having me on. When you said the great University of Dallas, for a moment there, I thought you were going to say the great state of Texas. we're having a great time at the University of Dallas down here in Texas, waiting for our fall semester Rome students to return from Rome with all of their stories of having seen the new Pope and all of that. So it's always an exciting time when the Romers, as we call them, when the Romers return. So it really is a wonderful university.
0: So, Doctor, so many different areas we can pick it up on. Do you want to go through some of the presidents? You want to talk George Washington and make our way through? All right, so let's maybe start with him. He's probably the most popular, most well known when it comes to the Revolution and everything else.
1: Yes.
0: And we're looking at this man who really was the soul of the Republic at the time. But I'll let you take it from there and walk us through the first president.
1: So we have already been doing a lot of talking about George Washington, and I just published a little article on the Christian character of George Washington in Crisis Magazine, trying to kind of answer some of the questions that we've gotten online here on the radio. So people could take a look at that. But today, you know, I think it would be good to wrap our heads around the fact that many of the men that we call the founding fathers also became president in the early years of the Republic. And so there's really a 50-year period, a very clear, striking 50-year period between 1776 and 1826, when all of the American presidents were also men who had signed the Declaration of Independence, participated in the Constitutional Convention. They had been involved in the Revolutionary War in some way. And so we really consider all of them founders. And so we had founders as presidents for a full 50 years of the early Republic.
12: And so while George Washington stands out in his generation, and everyone called him the father of his fatherland, Pater Patriae in Latin, and we built the largest obelisk on planet Earth to his memory, nevertheless, he was not alone. And so it is good to kind of give our attention to this period of the early Republic when George Washington, John Adams, Jefferson, Madison, Monroe, and we shouldn't forget John Quincy Adams, were presidents. We shouldn't forget John Quincy Adams because although he wasn't old enough to sign the Declaration of Independence and he didn't participate in the Constitutional Convention, he did do early diplomatic work with his father during the Revolutionary War. He was sent, he was very young, 12, 13, 14, and he was sent all the way to the court of the Tsar in Russia to try to get us a loan for the War of Independence. So John Quincy Adams, I think, has a kind of honorary role, you know, among those presidents who were also present at the founding. And that gets us to 1826. Very strikingly in our history, in 1826, actually on the 4th of July, 1826, exactly 50 years to the day of the Declaration of Independence being promulgated, that was the day that both Thomas Jefferson and John Adams died. Mm-hmm. It's kind of an extraordinary, shall we call it coincidence or yeah. Shall we call it providence, that both the man from the South, from Virginia, a slaveholder, Thomas Jefferson, and the man from the North of Puritan descent, whose family had come over on the Mayflower, John Adams, very abolitionist family, the Adamses in every generation, that they had both signed the Declaration of Independence and when it came out in the 4th of July, on the 4th of July, 1776. And they died on the same day, 50 years later, which is really kind of an amazing story. In fact, the story goes that they had been corresponding ever since Jefferson's retirement. They had had a very controversial and bitter election between the two of them, and they stopped talking for a while. But through the good offices of Abigail Adams, God bless her, she brought them back together and convinced them to start correspondence. And so we actually have the Adams-Jefferson correspondence, all of their letters, ever since Jefferson retired from the presidency. And so they were kind of racing to see who would live longest. And they were kind of racing to see who would live longest because they had different interpretations of what had happened in 1776, different interpretations of the Revolution. John Adams thought of the Revolution as a conservative event that protected the English rights and liberties that we had already had in the colonies and that were being progressively taken away from us by the British Parliament. But Jefferson had a much more radical view of what happened in 1776, and he wasn't averse to comparing the American Revolution to the French Revolution as a radical event. And so they really had different interpretations. And so they were kind of racing to the death to see whose interpretation would really stay with the country moving forward. And so the story goes that John Adams, up at his house in...

0: Monticello in Virginia earlier that morning. But of course, they didn't even have telegraph wires back then, so there's no way he could have known. So he died thinking he had been beaten by Thomas mm-hmm. Jefferson, when in fact, Thomas Jefferson had died that morning. So that fact of those two deaths really gives us a very neat portrait of the founding generation and the founders who became presidents. Washington, Adams, Jefferson, Madison, Monroe, and John Quincy Adams. Yeah. So it becomes a distinct period in our story. And it becomes, and I think we need to think about this because I think we do this naturally and we don't realize how peculiar it is to us as a nation. The way that we talk about the founders and the original intent of the founders. What was the original intent? The idea that we would keep going back to 1776, keep going back to 1788, keep going back to those founding documents and to the letters and to the time period, the history of the generation. What were their ideas about religious liberty? What was their original intent with regard to religious liberty? What is original intent with regard to slavery? But the very fact that we go back as a nation and do that, whatever our disagreements about their religious intent on a particular issue, the fact that that's even a feature of our thinking about our political regime, that we have very much a historical sense, that we want to be in some sense bound to the founders and the Constitution that they gave us and the spirit of 76, is a very striking feature of our own history. Abraham Lincoln always referred to them not as the founders, but he referred to them as the fathers. And so he wanted to consult, you know, what was the view of the fathers with regard to the issue of slavery, of course, all important at his time period. And that tendency in our national life to look back to our founding documents and back to the original intent of the founders is really a legacy of the John Adams presidency. Because at the very end of John Adams's presidency, it's often referred to as his midnight appointments to the Supreme Court, right? In that lame duck period after the November election and the January or, you know, February inauguration, there's this kind of lame duck period where, you know, the president is, you know, aware that he's leaving office and he can take a couple of three-point shots, right? And John Adams's three-point shot was a series of midnight appointments to many federal courts, but also the appointment of John Marshall to the United States Supreme Court. And John Marshall, who is not usually included in our sort of great six list of American founders, John Marshall, as the Chief Justice of the Supreme Court, gave us a series of court decisions over the course of the presidencies of Jefferson, Madison, and Monroe. He lived very long, and he wrote an enormous number of decisions, of Supreme Court decisions that really defined the role of the court and gave us the independent judiciary, sort of defined the independent judiciary and the Supreme Court's ability to do judicial review, to ask the question of whether a law that has been passed by the legislature is constitutional. And when you start to have that question, a part of your history, is that constitutional? Is that law constitutional? Right? That creates a whole mentality. You know, gradually over the next 100, 200 years, it creates a whole mentality of having to consult back into our history. Look back at what did they mean by marriage in 1776? What was the original intent, the original definition of marriage? Male and female, right? It might not be written in the Constitution, but in that generation, in common law, that was the definition of marriage. This has created a very interesting dynamic, and John Marshall is central to that.
1: Let me do this. We'll take a few telephone calls for you. If you want to join us, I only have Dr. Hansen for a few minutes today, but it's always

0: Good to hear from you, too. The number's 888-914-9149, 888-914-9149. We're taking a look at the first five presidents. They really do, in some respects, provide a template for modern leadership and the imprint that they've had, these founding fathers. Steve is in San Francisco, California. Steve, you're on with Dr. Hansen. Welcome.
1: Hi, Drew and Dr. Hansen. I was just commenting on the death of John Adams and Thomas Jefferson, 50 years to the date of the signing of the Declaration. Yeah. They both were on the committee with Franklin to draft the Declaration, and it is said that Jefferson was the pen, but Adams was the voice. Adams was the one who debated it in the Continental Congress because, you know, it wasn't a foregone conclusion that we were going to go with independence. You know, it was, they drafted it. Jefferson signed it. So both these guys were on the committee. Both these guys were heavily involved in getting the Declaration passed, get us on the road to independence. And both of them, you know, die on the same day, 50 years after. It's just a very providential, you know, you can really almost see the hand of God just there, you know. I mean, that these two guys that started it and then ended it, so.
0: And not a coincidence, a God incidence, right? I mean, really, and Doctor, I've said this before, and John, and Steve, thank you for the call. There is the hand of providence in the founding of this country. I mean, you see it in so many different ways, from key battles to even the death of these founding fathers. Maybe you can speak to that and pick up on what Steve said, too, because Adams, Adams was a man of fiery ideas. He was a man of ideas. Washington had that calm presence that we talked about. As Steve pointed out, Jefferson had poetic charm. He was the pen, you know. My understanding is that Adams also had somewhat of a temper too. And, when our nation was fragile, when France was threatening war, when factions were, you know, beginning to tear Congress apart, he showed up and, he kind of saved America from going to war. But maybe fill us in on who he was and Jefferson as well. And some of Steve's comments.
2: Yes. Thank you very much, Steve, for pointing this out, right? That Thomas Jefferson was the pen and Adams was the voice who debated the Declaration of Independence that they had written and got it passed through the convention. So thank you so much for bringing that up. And it also draws attention to another fact, that these founding fathers of this early republic period gave us our national holidays. So it is Adams in his letters who predicts that the day of the promulgation of the Declaration of Independence would, you know, be celebrated with fireworks and the tolling of bells and speeches and music down through the ages. It's an amazing prophetic letter if you ever get a hold of the letters of John and Abigail Adams. There's a beautiful volume that's called My Dearest Friend. And he actually predicts that.
0: Didn't he predict it would be July 2nd, not the 4th, though?
2: That's true. Yes, he got the date wrong, but he definitely got the celebration right. And then his son, John Quincy Adams, gives a famous address on the 4th of July in the 1820s. And that's the beginning of really establishing the 4th of July as a national holiday. So people don't always, you know, realize that, you know, it takes a generation or so to make a tradition stick, you know, and to say, we're going to do this every year. You know, I mean, we're coming up next week on the Thanksgiving holiday. And, you know, I think it's good for Americans to reflect on the fact that during the Revolutionary War, George Washington and the assemblies of the different states proclaimed many, many days of Thanksgiving, days of national penance, days of repentance, days of you know, imploring God. And so, and that was a typical practice of Congress and the presidency to proclaim, you know, these days of sort of imploring the providential protection of God. And they've been kind of narrowed down and whittled down to one federal holiday. But it is a beautiful thing that America has that holiday. So we can't take these things for granted. There actually were people who instituted these traditions. And as you said, imprinted them in our national life, in our national culture. And so those first 50 years really were a kind of template, again, as you said.
0: It's amazing. I love it. Well, let me do this. We'll take a few more calls. For you. If you want to join us, normally Dr. Hans and I just sit here and we talk, but we'd love to hear from you too. So if you want to get in, it's 888-914-9149. Mokena, Illinois. Jim is joining us, doctor. Jim, hi, you're on the air, yeah. Dr. Hansen.
3: It's fine, doctor. I just came back from a pilgrimage where a church from St. Mary's in Italy. And one thing that struck me over there, they claim that their government only goes back to 1881. I think the Mexican government only goes back to our Revolutionary War. The Egyptian government only goes back to our Revolutionary War. You know, Germany probably only goes back to World War II. So maybe as a culture, these other things are older than us, but as a formal, continuous time of government, I think we're pretty much right in with everybody else. I'd like you to comment on that.
2: Yes, you're absolutely right, Jim. It is very striking for Americans when they travel abroad, especially to Europe, you know, that we think of as the old world, that many of those countries, despite having very ancient cultures, French culture, Italian culture, English culture, that, you know, those nations as cultures go back, you know, deep into the time of the Roman Empire, into the Middle Ages, but the political regimes that they're living under are mostly modern revolutionary regimes or modern reformed regimes that actually have been instituted after 1776, after 1789, after the American founding. So as a political regime, we actually have acquired a considerable longevity compared to a lot of other regimes. The French are on something like their seventh republic. They just, you know, they kept having revolutions and restarting and restarting and restarting. So, of course, you know, Spain had its revolutions, and you're absolutely correct that the modern nation of Italy, collecting together component parts of, you know, what my students like to call geographically the Italian boot, that were not united throughout the entire Middle Ages into what we now call Italy, doesn't happen until after 1870, when they take over Rome as their new capital, take it away from the Papal States. So thank you. That's an excellent reminder. We might not think 250 years is that old of a birthday, but so for true. A political regime in the modern period, it's very old. It's very striking.
0: Yeah, for all the time I've talked about this and the founding of our republic, I've never made that connection that Jim just presented. And it's really true. You'd think of Europe as being centuries old, right? You can go back a long, long way. But he's right about these new forms of governments. And to your point, even France with all their revolutions. So, Doctor, hold the thought. I hope you can stay. I want to talk a little bit more with you on the other side. We'll take more calls. John in Rockville, Stan in Northern Nevada, everyone else. 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And if you want to sound off, feel free to dial in. The number is 888-914-9149. You can share your insight, ask your question, and join our conversation. I'll be right back.
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7: 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I bet he gave them, you know, the best that he could. 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
0: Well, hey, thank you for joining us. If you're just tuning in, we are continuing our series, Rediscovering America, the countdown to 250. And we're not just counting down to a birthday. We really are standing at a crossroads. In less than a year, our country will turn 250. And before we celebrate that, I think we need to remember the principles, the prayers, the hand of providence, the founding fathers, and so much more. I think the United States of America really is a gift from God. I believe in what our founding fathers said about why or how important it is that virtue be part of the constituency here. You know, this great experiment will only survive, will only succeed if we are a virtuous people. And my guest today is Dr. Susan Hansen. She's been kind of guiding us through this, and we've talked all sorts of things. If you missed any of our conversations, do a search for 250, right? America, the countdown to 250, or Rediscovering America. You type that in, I'm sure it'll come up, and you can listen to them. Great conversations. We'll go back to the phones, take a few calls as we are looking at some of our founding presidents today. And John's in Rockville, Maryland. John, good afternoon. You're on the air with Dr. Hansen.
12: Hey, thank you very much for taking my call. I would like to ask the doctor if we can determine if the founding fathers financially benefited from their efforts in the same way that the politicians of today do. Do we know what happened to their money? Did they make money?
2: So this was actually a controversy between John Adams and Benjamin Franklin. Benjamin Franklin wanted the presidents and other members of the federal government not to be paid. He wanted it to be, you know, just an honorary position with no salary. And John Adams was livid. He was furious because he said, this is going to make it so that only rich people can be in government and that there's nothing dishonorable about taking a salary for your work. This was a man who was born in a log cabin and had his 4-5 children in a log cabin, had a farm, right? And he could not believe that whether it was the wealthy merchants of Boston or the wealthy merchants of New York or the wealthy planters of, you know, the southern plantations, we're going to have the federal government as a group of unsalaried, you know, workers, because he knew that this would mean that no one could do it. No one could take the position without, you know, unless they already were, you know, quite wealthy. So John Adams actually made the case that it be a salaried position. I don't know if that answers your question a little bit, John.
0: John's it up?
12: Yep. More specifically, did they leave office with more money than they began with? In other words, did they benefit from their political positions? I mean, we hear so much today that people, representatives, are leaving the office multimillionaires, but not starting office as multimillionaires. And that's kind of what I'm interested in.
2: Yes. Well, we definitely can. I don't know each of the five founding presidents. Absolutely, you know, their economic state. But Jefferson died in debt. And so that's a large part of the reason why he was not able to free his slaves, because his creditors swooped down like vultures on Monticello and sold his slaves to pay off the debts that he left. So he died in debt. Madison also died in debt. That was not so much his own fault, but he married the lovely widow, Dolly Madison, who had a very profligate son who was addicted to gambling. And so Madison was held responsible for his gambling debts. So, you know, I don't have a sense that they, you know, made out so well, you know, by the end of their deaths. George Washington was very independently wealthy. And, you know, I don't think that John Adams had an enormous amount of property to bequeath to John Quincy Adams at the time of his death. So that's a very interesting point, you know, the kind of the hunt for where does the political corruption really, you know, enter into the American story. So that's a very good question to pursue.
0: You know, I remember on the 4th of July, I often talk about the founding fathers, and not the founding fathers, the signers of the Declaration of Independence. And a lot of them lost a lot as a result of that. So, you know, the founding of our republic, there was a lot of suffering, a lot of loss, a lot of sacrifice in all of that. So, as you pointed out, I don't think they were in it for the money. They were in it for something a lot different. Mark in Pontiac, Michigan, good afternoon.
13: Hi, how are you doing?
0: We're doing well, thanks.
13: I have a question. I got a question. It might be a little bit off, but the way I look at things, I think things may have been quasi-revolution. Take the Civil War, which a civil war is two factions fighting over to take over a government, whereas the South merely wanted to leave. And that in itself was, would you say, a revolution? Or you go up to Wilson, then start saying that we're a democracy, no longer a republic rather. Would that not be kind of a quasi-revolution, those two things in itself? This is a massive difference between a democracy and a republic.
2: Right. So this is an excellent question. Thank you very much, Mark. This is an excellent question. Are we, in fact, living under the same constitutional order that the American founders started? And I think that you have put your finger on something important, and that is that by the end of the 19th century and the beginning of the 20th century, a lot of German ideas about the necessity of a kind of bureaucratic caretaker state had come into America by Americans going abroad to Germany to study political philosophy. They'd been reading Hegel and his kind of glorification of the perfect state as the end game of history. And they imported those ideas into the founding of a lot of different professional organizations, the American Association of Economy, the American Association of, you know, of historians and sociologists, and people who graduated from those graduate programs that were created at the end of the 19th century got jobs in FDR's New Deal government and started to import a very different view of government from the view of the American founders. The American founders were very interested in limiting the power of government through checks and balances and through dividing up power between the states and the federal government. But there's definitely a consolidation of power in the hands of an unelected executive bureaucracy that's created in the 20th century. My colleague, Tiffany Miller, in the politics department at the University of Dallas, is kind of a specialist in this area with regard to New Deal politics and the rise of the new left in the 20th century. So it's a legitimate question. So thank you very much for that question. It's good for us. Yeah. It's good for us as we are celebrating the 250th anniversary of our founding to also ask ourselves hard questions about how we have departed from the original spirit of the founding. Yes.
0: My guest today, Dr. Susan Hansen from the University of Dallas. We're rediscovering America, the countdown to 250, looking at our founding fathers, and it's open phones for you today, too. You're more than welcome to join the conversation. We'll go back to the phones. McLean, Virginia. Bruce, good afternoon.
14: Good afternoon, Drew. Great show.
0: Thanks.
14: Professor, did the loyalists have a point? We certainly know the sad estrangement between Benjamin Franklin and his son. And they the loyalists claimed they're on the moral high ground. It was unchristian to revolt. Jesus said, give to Caesar what is Caesar's. And Paul as well deferred to the government. And that would be a separate, almost a church and state issue. What would you say, Professor, about the
2: loyalists? Yeah, did the loyalists have a point? So I think that in some sense, you could contrast the American founders who considered themselves what they called patriots, right? And so if you think of it as patriots versus loyalists, then it's loyalists who are loyal to Parliament and to the growing power and concentration of power in the hands of one legislature in London. They were loyal to the growing power of Parliament and its overruling the local laws of the colonial assemblies. Whereas the American founders considered themselves patriots, so they felt that they were being loyal to an older and more medieval constitution, unwritten English constitution, which had checks and balances, which respected the independence of the church from the state. You know, the principles of Magna Carta, 1215, deep in the middle, in the Christian Middle Ages and the Catholic Middle Ages, you know, at the time of Thomas Aquinas. This is where the old English constitution had its roots. And the American founders considered themselves patriots. They thought they had English liberties. They had a right to fair trial. They had a trial by jury. They had a right to habeas corpus. You couldn't be, you know, arrested without knowing what the indictment or the charges are against you. They were claiming loyalty, right? But they weren't claiming loyalty to the current political regime. They were claiming loyalty to something deeper in the past. I think that we can't only think of loyalists as the people who are, you know, the only ones who are kind of claiming an allegiance. The founders were also claiming an allegiance of sorts.
0: All right, Doctor, thank you. We'll jump over to another phone call. I have another break coming up. If you want to join us, 888-914-9149. We'll go to Tony in Ceres, California. Hi, Tony.
15: Hi, Drew. Hi, Doctor. Just wondering, as we prepare for the 250th anniversary, are there lesser-known presidents that would be good to learn about?
0: Ah, good question.
2: Well, the first one who springs to mind is Calvin Coolidge. Truly, Calvin Coolidge is not very well known, and you know he's not of the period of the American founding. But in many ways, to go back to the earlier question that was asked by Mark in Michigan, Calvin Coolidge was a man kind of standing in the breach and trying to prevent the transformation of our government through the expansion of a federal unelected bureaucracy. Calvin Coolidge spoke for limited government. He himself was a classics professor. He knew Latin and Greek, and he wrote his own speeches. He was the last of the American presidents to write his own speeches. So I think there's a lot to be learned about him. He would be my favorite relatively unknown American president. I think he was also Ronald Reagan's favorite president. So
0: I love it. Well, Tony, thank you very much for the call. I do appreciate it. Doctor, let me do this. I want to take another quick pause here. When we come back on the other side, let's pick it up. We talked about some of the five founding fathers. We spoke a little bit about George Washington and John Adams and Thomas Jefferson. And we could certainly dive into Jefferson even more deeply and the Louisiana Purchase and so much more. But we should probably hit on Madison and Monroe as well. And when we come back, maybe we can touch on that. We'll take a few more calls. I only have a few moments left to hang out with you today. You know how the clock works for me. I wish I had more time, but that's the way the clock ticks. So feel free to join us. 888-914-9149. Taking a look at our America's founding presidents with Dr. Susan Hansen. That conversation continues right after this.
16: 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That's Planned Parenthood's internal number.
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18: Hi, this is Archbishop Perez of the Archdiocese of Philadelphia. 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Remember, O most gracious Virgin Mary, that never was it known that anyone who fled to thy protection, implored thy help, or sought thy intercession was left unaided. 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To thee do I come, before thee I stand, sinful and sorrowful. O Mother of the Word Incarnate, despise not my petitions, but in thy mercy hear and answer me. 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
0: It's good to be back with you today. Such a delight to be able to take a look at the coming of our nation's birthday. We are continuing our series called Rediscovering America, the Countdown to 250. And looking today at the founding presidents, the fathers of this great nation, I invited Dr. Susan Hansen to join me for that. We looked at, very briefly so, in other shows have dove in a little deeper to Washington and to Jefferson and to Adams. But there are two others I want to get to before time runs out. You know the names. Of course, James Madison, you know, he's not just some figure in a textbook. He was the architect of the very freedoms that you hold in your hands. He gave us the Bill of Rights. He defended the Constitution when no one understood it. And as president, you know, when he led the nation through the War of 1812, proving that the country could stand on its own, even with when the British Empire, you know, came back for a rematch. But, you know, when you think about rediscovering America, Madison really invites us, I think, into something deeper. And I'd love to talk a little bit, Doctor, about the structure, the philosophy, the architecture of freedom, because he understood human nature and its beauty and its danger, and he built a system to keep power from swallowing the soul of the people. And that safeguard, I think, was critical for the success of the country and our founding.
2: Mm-hmm. Yes. Madison is very famous for giving us that line that if men were angels, no government would be needed. And so there was this realism about human nature that the American founders had, which sets us apart from a lot of the other post-French revolutionary revolutions in Latin America and in Europe, which really thought that human nature could stand on its own without grace. Human nature could almost stand on its own without law. A kind of idealization of human nature, not recognizing original sin. But the American founders were realists. Right. If men were angels, right, no government would be needed. But you know, they recognized the need for law to guide human nature towards the good and the just. So Jefferson, Madison, and Monroe are usually referred to as the Virginia Dynasty. So coming after John Adams and squashed between John Adams and John Quincy Adams's presidencies, you have these three presidents, each of whom had two terms in office. So it's quite a long period of time, two terms in office for Jefferson, two terms in office for Madison, and two terms in office for Monroe. So it's quite a stretch for these three Virginia gentlemen who were neighbors. They each had large plantations in Virginia, and Madison and Monroe were a horseback ride away from Monticello. And they really did a lot to shape our nation's destiny in the time that they, I would say, sort of shared office, right? And you're right. I think that people know more about Madison, both because Madison is our inside window into the Constitutional Convention. Of course, long before he was president, he had already, as you said, shaped our regime by being the architect of the Constitution, writing drafts of the Constitution, and then arguing for the Constitution in the Federalist Papers, those popular pamphlets that were circulated to get people to ratify the Constitution. He also kept notes, very, very detailed notes of everyone who spoke at the Constitutional Convention. And without Madison's notes, we wouldn't know what was going on in that room because they did it under high security, high secrecy. So Madison is our inside man, and you can read Madison's notes on the Constitutional Convention.
0: That's
2: so he's very well known, and you know, we need to talk about it. So of course, anytime that you're a president during a war, like the War of 1812, mm-hmm. Then that always, you know, makes you a little bit more memorable. Yeah. You know, if you were leading the country through a war, as you said, we had to fight the British a second time. So maybe perhaps we don't think about Monroe quite as much, but I think we should be considering Monroe these days because he gave us what is famously called the Monroe Doctrine, yeah. Which is the idea that the United States of America does not welcome European intervention in our hemisphere and kind of considers, you know, Latin America or Latin American waters particularly, something that we are going to defend and keep open and keep safe. And so in some sense, these days, you know, Trump's actions mm-hmm. against drug cartels off the coast of Venezuela is the invocation of the Monroe Doctrine. So, you know, controversially and, you know, pros and cons, but this is a thinking that goes back to Monroe. So we shouldn't forget about him, right? So I think that Jefferson, Madison, Monroe, are probably most important for overseeing America's largest step towards becoming an empire of liberty from sea to shining sea. They are the ones who oversaw the process of incorporating the Louisiana Purchase Territory into the United States of America. So it was purchased under Jefferson in 1803, and of course he famously sent out Lewis and Clark to explore it and survey it. Then we had to fight the British for it in the War of 1812 under Madison, because the British were wanting to come down from British Canada and the Great Lakes down the Mississippi. Meanwhile, they wanted to come up from the British Caribbean, where so many people go on honeymoons, from the British islands in the Caribbean, up the Mississippi, right, and cut us off from that Western territory. And then we would have been surrounded completely by parts of the British Empire. We would have had British to the north of us, British to the west of us, British to the south of us, and, of course, the great British Navy to the east of us. And so whether you could call that independence, you know, is really sketchy. So we purchased it during Jefferson's presidency. We fought for it under Madison. And we made a law for it under Monroe, what was called the Missouri Compromise of 1820. And an important part of that law, one that Lincoln will go to bat for, to the tune of 600,000 dead, is that we cannot extend slavery into that territory. They had already decided not to extend slavery into the Midwest under the Northwest Ordinance at the time of the American founding, even before the Constitution. And they pushed very hard to respect that principle that we would not expand slavery with the expansion of the country. And so they made some compromise. They allowed Missouri, where slavery already existed, to come into the Union as a slave state. But they said that all the rest of that territory, which was enormous, had to come in as free. I think not everyone recognizes just how big the Louisiana Purchase territory was that we're talking about. It's by no means the state of Louisiana, right? So it's Louisiana upwards to Missouri, Arkansas, Oklahoma, and then Idaho, Minnesota, you know, the Dakotas, Kansas, Nebraska, outwards to, you know, Iowa and Wyoming, Montana, Washington State, and Oregon. That's what we're talking about. So the decision in 1820 during the lifetime of the American founders, you know, before Thomas Jefferson and John Adams were dead, to maintain that principle of the Northwest Ordinance, which had made the Midwest free territory, would be extended across the continent all the way to the Pacific. That is a big moment in the American founding. And it's a hard-fought moment because Southerners are already starting to demand that they be able to take what they started to refer to as their slave property wherever they went, and it was a right of property. Now, the American founders had never referred to slaves as property in the Constitution. They used the language of persons. They said they were persons held to servitude. They did not refer to them as property. But already by 1820, you have some people using this new language and claiming it as a property right to be able to take slaves anywhere in the Union. And so it's a hard-fought battle. And Thomas Jefferson, who was still alive at the time, said that he heard the death bell of the Union in the night, right, when the bell tolled, you know, on this this debate, this threat to the Union over the issue of slavery. So this is the period that Abraham Lincoln grew up under. This is what he was watching as he grew up and started to think about going into politics. He was born in 1808 in Kentucky, formerly western part of Virginia. And then his family deliberately moved away from slavery. They were Baptists. They disapproved of slavery. And they moved into Indiana and then into Illinois to escape the slave economy. And so Lincoln grew up under these men. Lincoln grew up under the Jefferson, Madison, Monroe question of whether slavery would move west with the country. And that really, that debate would define, you know, the next 50 years of our history. After the death of the founders.
0: So, was it the belief of the founders that slavery would kind of fade away? Was it wishful thinking? And maybe what founder expressed the strongest anti-slavery position, and did that influence policy?
2: So, great question. I think that the founders recognized that slavery was a moral, political, and economic evil for the country, that it was something that made the South less prosperous than the rest of the country because the South was kept in debt by growing this cash crop, and they couldn't predict the price of that crop on the world market. And so they did think that naturally it would go extinct if it was corralled and not allowed to expand into the Western territories. Lincoln says it best. He says, we have to place slavery where the fathers placed it, which was on the ultimate road to extinction. But we can't give it new lifeblood by giving it more soil, more territory to expand into. So I think that the founders who spoke most vividly, strangely enough, the founder who speaks most vividly with regard to the horrors of slavery is Thomas Jefferson himself, a slaveholder. But this is the irony of our history. He knew it was wrong. He never managed to free his own slaves, right? We don't all live up to our own ideals, right? But he knew it was wrong, and he spoke very eloquently in his notes on the state of Virginia about the grave evil of slavery. In fact, he said very famously, I tremble for my country when I think about slavery. I tremble for my country when I remember that God is just and that his justice will not sleep forever. So he was very eloquent on the point. But Alexander Hamilton was a member of the Abolitionist Society in New York State. John Adams was a lifelong abolitionist. Benjamin Franklin also participated in the Abolitionist Society in Pennsylvania. If you want to look for words, if you want to look for the pen, it's Jefferson. But if you want to look for action on the slavery issue, Benjamin Franklin, Alexander Hamilton, and John Adams, and John Quincy Adams, who went to his death fighting on this issue.
0: Well, Doctor, I got to leave it right there because we're out of time. Your wrap-up was perfect. Thank you for being here and for giving us an insight into to some of this American history. Maybe we can talk more about the Louisiana Purchase and Manifest Destiny and Lewis and Clark and so much more.

0: Lord, you have blessed your land. You have forgiven the sins of your people.
1: Lord, you have blessed your land. You have forgiven the sins of your people.
0: O Lord, you once favored your land and revived the fortunes of Jacob. You forgave the guilt of your people and covered all their sins. You averted all your rage. You calmed the heat of your anger.
2: Revive us now, God, our helper. Put an end to your grievance against us. Will you be angry with us forever? Will your anger never cease?
0: Will you not restore again our life, that your people may rejoice in you? Let us see, O Lord, your mercy, and give us your saving help.
2: I will hear what the Lord God has to say, a voice that speaks of peace. Peace for his people and his friends and those who turn to him in their hearts. His help is near for those who fear him, and his glory will dwell in our land.
0: Mercy and faithfulness have met. Justice and peace have embraced. Faithfulness shall spring from the earth and justice look down from the heavens.
2: The Lord will make us prosper, and our earth shall yield its fruit. Justice shall march before him, and peace shall follow his steps.
0: Glory to the Father, and to the Son, and to the Holy Spirit.
3: As it was in the beginning, is now, and will be forever. Amen.
4: Let us pray. Show us your mercy, Lord. Our misery is known to us. May no evil desires prevail over us, for your glory and love dwell in our hearts.
0: Lord, you have blessed our land.
3: You have forgiven the sins of your people.
0: My soul has yearned for you in the night, and as morning breaks, I watch for your coming.
3: My soul has yearned for you in the night, and as morning breaks, I watch for your coming.
5: A strong city have we. He sets up walls and ramparts to protect us. Open up the gates to let in a nation that is just, one that keeps faith.
0: A nation of firm purpose you keep in peace. In peace for its trust in you. Trust in the Lord forever, for the Lord is an eternal rock.
5: The way of the just is smooth. The path of the just you make level. Yes, for your way and your judgments, O Lord, we look to you. Your name and your title are the desire of our souls.
0: My soul yearns for you in the night. Yes, my spirit within me keeps vigil for you. When your judgment dawns on the earth, the world's inhabitants learn justice.
5: O Lord, you mete out peace to us. For it is you who have accomplished all we have done.
0: Glory to the Father, and to the Son, and to the Holy Spirit.
3: As it was in the beginning, is now, and will be forever. Amen.
0: My soul has yearned for you in the night, and as morning breaks, I watch for your coming.
5: Lord, let the light of your face shine upon us.
0: Lord, let the light of your face shine upon us.
5: O God, be gracious and bless us, and let your face shed its light upon us. So will your ways be known upon earth, and all nations learn your saving help. Let the peoples praise you, O God. Let all the peoples praise you. Let the nations be glad and exult, for you rule the world with justice, with fairness. You rule the peoples. you guide the nations on earth. Let the peoples praise you, O God. Let all the peoples praise you. The earth has yielded its fruit, for God, our God, has blessed us. May God still give us his blessing till the ends of the earth revere him. Let the peoples praise you, O God. Let all the peoples praise you. Glory to the Father, and to the Son, and to the Holy Spirit.
1: As it was in the beginning, is now, and will be forever. Amen.
4: Let us pray. Be gracious and bless us, Lord, and let your face shed its light on us, so that we can make you known with reverence and bring forth a harvest of justice.
3: Lord, let the light of your face shine upon us.
2: A reading from 1 John. We have seen for ourselves and can testify that the Father has sent the Son as Savior of the world. When anyone acknowledges that Jesus is the Son of God, God dwells in him and he in God. The Word of the Lord.
6: Thanks be to God.
7: My God stands by me, all my trust is in him.
3: My God stands by me, all my trust is in him.
7: I find refuge in him, and I am truly free.
3: All my trust is in him.
7: Glory to the Father, and to the Son, and to the Holy Spirit.
3: My God stands by me, all my trust is in him.
2: God has raised up for us a mighty Savior, as he promised through the words of his holy prophets.
8: Blessed be the Lord, the God of Israel. He has come to his people and set them free.
3: He has raised up for us a mighty Savior, born of the house of his servant David. Through his holy prophets he promised of old that he would save us from our enemies, from the hands of all who hate us.
2: He promised to show mercy to our fathers and to remember his holy covenant.
8: This was the oath he swore to our father Abraham, to set us free from the hands of our enemies, free to worship him without fear, holy and righteous in his sight, all the days of our life.
2: You, my child, shall be called the prophet of the Most High, for you will go before the Lord to prepare his way, to give his people knowledge of salvation by the forgiveness of their sins.
8: In the tender compassion of our God, the dawn from on high shall break upon us, to shine on those who dwell in darkness and the shadow of death, and to guide our feet into the way of peace.
3: Glory to the Father, and to the Son, and to the Holy Spirit,
8: as it was in the beginning, is now, and will be forever. Amen.
2: God has raised up for us a mighty Savior, as he promised through the words of his holy prophets. Lord Jesus, by your blood you have purchased for yourself a new people. We adore you and beseech you.
3: Remember your people, Lord.
2: Our King and our Redeemer, hear the praises of your church at the beginning of this day.
7: Teach her to glorify your majesty without ceasing.
3: Remember your people, Lord.
2: You are our hope and our strength. In you we trust.
7: May we never despair.
3: Remember your people, Lord.
2: Look kindly upon our weakness and hasten to our aid.
7: For without you, we can do nothing.
3: Remember your people, Lord.
2: Remember the poor and the afflicted. Do not let this day be a burden to them,
7: but a consolation and a joy.
3: Remember your people, Lord.
4: Let us make our prayers and praise complete by offering the Lord's Prayer. Now let us pray as Christ the Lord has taught us.
9: Our Father, who art in heaven, hallowed be thy name. Thy kingdom come, thy will be done, on earth as it is in heaven. Give us this day our daily bread, and forgive us our trespasses, as we forgive those who trespass against us. And lead us not into temptation, but deliver us from evil.
7: God our Father, yours is the beauty of creation and the good things you have given us. 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We ask this through our Lord Jesus Christ, your Son who lives and reigns with you in the Holy Spirit, God forever and ever.
9: Amen.
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9: Amen.
10: 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Then it's Patrick Conley with The Inner Life. 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
15: Yeah, I was a very dedicated practicing witch for 40 years. I was very deeply into that practice. And my husband, many years later, we were actually just cohabitating, but he became very ill, and I could not see any way that I could possibly help him get better. And out of literally nowhere, I received an incredibly strong prompting. It was very feminine in nature, to start praying the rosary. And I didn't have a clue how to pray a rosary. I grew up in a Catholic household, but had actually forgotten that I'd been baptized Catholic because my mother was completely agnostic and away from the church. But I knew what a rosary looked like. So I went to a local Catholic shop, bought a rosary, bought a little pamphlet on how to pray it, and I started praying the rosary. Kind of choked me up for my husband every day. And my experience was so profound. The Blessed Mother literally just took me directly to Christ. Fast forward, you know, it's been 3 years. My husband and I are deeply, deeply committed to the Catholic faith. We got married in the Catholic Church. So for anybody that wonders if the Blessed Mother takes you to Christ, I promise you she takes you directly there. And the rosary was utterly instrumental in that happening for us.
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19: Welcome back to hour two of our newest show here at Relevant Radio. It's great to be with you here on the greatest media platform in the world, bringing Christ to the world through the media. You know, I have my first guest in the studio with me, and what a treat it is to have you, my friend, Mario Costaville, here in the studio.
20: Wow, I'm your first guest.
19: Studio-based guest.
20: Yeah, I'm honored.
19: Yeah, it's pretty great. It's pretty great. So if you're just joining us, we were just talking about restoring all things in Christ through education.
20: Okay.
19: And but now we're going to kind of take it in another dimension, if you will. I think of what you do as being kind of being out there in the street. You know, the kind of tagline for this show is real life, real people in the street and in his church. So you're out there in the field inviting folks to the harvest. And that's really powerful work. Mario Costabile, you're the founder and executive director of Array of Hope, A-R-R-A-Y of Hope. The tagline there is bringing people to Jesus through music, media, and the Eucharist. So it's kind of natural that we were friends before we started getting on the air together. But Huntley, Illinois, you were in Huntley, Illinois last night. Talk to us about the Emmaus Road experience.
20: Yeah, the Emmaus experience. Well, we're there all week. We opened up our relationship and our event with the Emmaus experience. And essentially, the Emmaus experience is a multimedia event that focuses on music, witness, and media. So we're engaging all the senses to really bring people toward Christ in a way that is fun, exciting, musical, energetic, and really attractive. We want them to hear and recognize the message.
19: Yeah, I mentioned in the prior hour when I was at Mass yesterday that our Lord's heart was moved with pity for the crowds. I actually think the people in Huntley are not a pitiful group, but the crowds are drawn to Christ. You're drawing them in through music. Like, I wasn't there last night, but for our listeners who were not there last night, tell us a little bit about that experience. I think there was, you know, there was music, was visual. Just tell us about, like, what the experience is. And I got to tell you, too, I think there's some people who would be like, well, just a big concert isn't a reason for me to be drawn to Christ.
20: Right,
19: so
20: right.
19: Talk to us about why this is, in fact, an encounter with Christ.
20: So I think what we try to do is we try to find a commonality in the event initially. So there's music. Most people love music. They love to get up. They like to move. There's a bit of humor. People like to laugh. There's a bit of just experiencing joy through an event that is sort of big and bold and exciting. So initially, that's what it is. And then we sort of ease into sharing the faith in a way that's relatable. So we talk about issues of life, family. We talk about just growing up, you know, in today's culture and world. And before you know it, we're kind of drawing them in into the conversation because we witness and share a lot about the faith. And between, stimulating the senses and sharing the faith in a really sort of conversational way, people are engaged and drawn in. And that's when we kind of reveal the teachings or the expression of who Christ is, you know. And before you know it, they're enthralled. And really, that's sort of like the approach. But then the Holy Spirit engages and the Holy Spirit speaks to, you know, the attendees in an individual way, what they need, what they're looking for, what they're searching for. And it's really beautiful because as a team, we get to see that. you know, and it feeds us. It engages us. It makes us encourages us to keep moving, you know?
19: To keep moving. Yeah, yeah, the Holy Spirit. Yeah. If we show up, the Holy Spirit.
20: That's
19: the
20: right.
19: Holy Spirit's there before us.
20: That's
19: and
20: right.
19: We just got to show up and let him do his thing.
20: That's right.
19: Father Capot was on earlier. He's known as the bodybuilding priest. And he told a story similar to the one you just told about having young men out on the field getting ready for a game and praying. And then having the doors open to the chapel, just available, our Lord's available, and people kind of wandering in there. Tell us, give us a little more flavor for the kind of the group last night. Was it teens dragging their parents along? Was it parents mm-hmm. dragging their teens along? Am I completely off? I'm just trying to get a flavor for the, who was there and really kind of why they came in the first place. Because my guess is a portion of them just came because someone else asked them to come, and then others were actually there very intentionally. Just give us a little flavor for that.
20: Well, Shelley Allen and Father Chris did an amazing job, you know, marketing the event. And it's a multi-generational event, so it's appealing to young people, kids in high school, young adults, parents, grandparents. And the idea is just to share the faith in a way that relates to them. And the way we do that is that our team is, I don't want to say we're multi-generational, but there are a lot of young people. Like Alanis is with me right here. She's our social media director.
19: And I think you're known as like grandpa or gramps or something, or pops.
20: Well,
19: you've got like a nickname in the organization.
20: I like pops, they speak on, you know, they speak to the young people and to young adults, and I speak to the parents and maybe grandparents and generally speaking about the faith. So we have our transitional films that really talk about issues that really pierce the heart and the soul to all ages. So that's sort of how we kind of get to everyone. And there are even young people, right? There were people there that were, you know, maybe 7, 8 years old. And they just get it because they like music and they like to dance and they like to move. I spoke to a young person there. He says, you know, I love this. And he goes to me, I'm just learning how to read. I'm in first grade and I could see all the lyrics. I said, that's awesome. That's great.
19: Fantastic.
20: That's great. That's fantastic.
19: That's fantastic.
20: Right?
19: What parent doesn't love hearing that, right?
20: Right? Exactly. Yeah, yeah.
19: So you had a good time.
20: Yeah.
19: And, I understand. And actually, fun fact, one of my sons was a roadie for kind of an earlier version of this.
20: Mm-hmm.
19: That's a good place to go. Before we get into Behold, which is nights, you know, tonight and tomorrow night,
20: right.
19: Before we go there, talk to us a little bit about how Emmaus has changed over the years, because my son was a roadie prior to the pandemic, and mm-hmm. I don't even know if it was called Emmaus prior to the pandemic, but just talk about how you've kind of bobbed and weaved and responded to the Holy Spirit in developing Emmaus.
20: So initially, it was inspired by me experiencing what our evangelical brothers and sisters did in a worship session. So there would be a visual. I spent some time in Nashville when I was producing a Christian band back in 2008. And when I witnessed what they did regarding the visuals and the quality of music and the musicianship, I was really inspired to bring that to the Catholic faith. And the early years, it was sort of like that. It was sort of like music with a little bit of sharing and witnessing. As the Holy Spirit revealed in me that we needed to be more formative, we needed to really reveal the faith and the teachings of the church more distinctly, it evolved over time. So initially it was called the Array of Hope Concert Experience. Most recently we rebranded it as the Emmaus Experience, and now, you know, we go through the three theological virtues, faith, hope, and love. What do they mean? You know, how does it affect our lives? How can we learn by them? How they affect really our soul. They're imprinted in our soul at baptism, and we share that. We culminate with the importance of prayer and a relationship with Christ. It's called the Emmaus Experience because the disciples that were walking on the road to Emmaus, you know, they discovered who they were speaking to much later. You know, it's like when Jesus broke the bread, they realized it's Jesus. And that's sort of thematically about what the Emmaus Experience is that often in our lives, we don't recognize that Jesus is with us all the time. you know, so and sometimes we have to get hit over the head. You know, Jesus is with us, and we kind of reveal that we're on the road to Emmaus, and be rest assured that Jesus is always accompanying us in our lives, and often we forget that.
19: That's a great occasion to remind folks. You might want to jump in with Mario Costabile, 888-914-9149, and not only might, but I would encourage you to jump in with Mario Costabile, Executive Director of Array of Hope, and we're talking about

0: kind of response. What would be the pro tip for actually being docile to the Holy Spirit? Do you make a point of praying? I'm sure you do, but what would be kind of what I'll call the 101 advice? I'm sure the 301 advice is good, but just for the person who's listening and either himself is not praying or has a person close to him who's not praying, what would be your 101 advice for being more available to those promptings of the Holy Spirit?
1: Well, I'm certainly not a pro, and I'm still at the 101, and I'm always learning and evolving. So I think prayer is essential for us as Christians, as Catholics. I mean, can you imagine having a relationship with your spouse and you're not really ever communicating? So, you know, how do you communicate with the creator of the universe? How do you communicate with this God that you can't see and sometimes you really can't hear? It's like a discipline. It's a virtue. You have to just do it. You know, when I was a kid, I was very athletic. And I remember my coach always saying that, if you're going to get better, you just got to practice. You have to practice. And I'm a musician, so I had to practice over and over to get better. So, you know, it might feel awkward. It might feel, you know, like you're not getting a response, but you just have to go ahead and do it. And sometimes if you don't know what to say, just use the formulaic prayers. Do a rosary or do the Our Father or, our team is doing a Sacred Heart Novena, and we've been praying that, and that's a discipline too, doing novenas. So I think
0: praying
1: it's just
0: together
1: something,
0: too. Yeah, it's an important point. Yeah, this novena is praying. There's times for private personal prayer, and then there's times for communal prayer.
1: But in answer to your question, I just wanted to say is that what happens is if you do it consistently every day, you know, allow some prayer time, even 5 minutes. We share at the Emmaus Experience that silence is imperative, where you shut the world out and just be silent. Even if you don't say anything, just devote your time to God. That eventually things do happen. You feel senses. I mean, God wants to communicate with us, but he wants us to be disciplined so we can create that relationship. He's desiring that relationship with you.
0: That's great. That's really great. And I think you just responded to one of the criticisms of someone who hasn't been on one of your events that, as I said, it's a concert, but how am I, you know, I could go to the Chris Stapleton concert just as well. And that's a good thing, but you just shared with us how it becomes an encounter with our Lord. So tonight, and thank you for that, Mario. Yeah. So tonight, Behold is the name of the event. And tell us a little bit about Behold. Like, what is Behold? How does it connect to Emmaus? And tell us a little more.
1: It's another one of our event missions that we do. So Behold is a Eucharistic mission. It evolved from the Eucharistic revival a couple of years back when the Pew Research indicated that 7 out of 10 Catholics did not believe in the true presence of the Eucharist. It was alarming for the church, and especially the USCCB were alarmed. So they started to figure out what to do, and they organized this Eucharistic revival, and which was, I think, a period of 3 years. And when that was happening, we wanted to do something as well. So we actually reached out to them, and Bishop Andrew Cousins endorses our program, and we shared with him what we were doing, and they really encouraged us. So really, it's an evening of adoration, Eucharistic devotion. We have reflections, we have talks, and of course exposition, and our music team, AOH Music, plays music. So one of the things that we always like to do at A Ray of Hope is that we certainly like to encourage and formulate some form of an encounter, but we also like to form and catechize, which is really important to get the heart and the mind to meet. So the encounter lasts and is enforced by understanding what's happening, and we do that.
0: How much time is involved in the Behold event, and does it sequentially begins with these encouragements to prayer, and over time it becomes more quiet and more personal, or just lay it out a little bit more for us for what the person.
1: So,

0: For example, this evening it's Eucharist and healing.
1: Yep.
0: So we share with some reflections, we share with some talks, and then Father Giuseppe, we travel almost always with the Franciscan Friar, the Renewal Priest. So Father Giuseppe's coming out from the Bronx, and he'll expose the Eucharist, and then he'll do a reflection.
1: He'll be wearing a Knicks jersey?
0: Maybe underneath.
1: Maybe underneath.
0: And then, you know, then he goes through really encouraging people to come up and process to the monstrance, and people really have an opportunity to expose their heart, their soul to the Eucharist. So it's really designed toward healing. And the next day is Eucharist in awe, really understanding the awe-ness, the beauty, and the wonder of who God is. So it just so happened that since we were traveling here to Illinois, this parish booked us for these two independent events. Usually they're at different times, but since we're all here with our team, and there's 12 of us, so this parish brought all 12 of us, you know, out here, which is really
1: St. Mary's Parish, Huntley, Illinois.
0: They're rocking it, man. Father Chris, he's got something going on over there. It's really amazing. It's actually really quite encouraging for us from the East Coast, because we don't see that often. Where, I mean, he's got like 6 or 7 masses, and the church holds at least 900, I would think, and they were all full.
1: They were all full.
0: I went Saturday, it was packed. And then we went to 10:30 Mass, it was packed. So they're doing so. You know what actually was really amazing that I was really impressed with? They started Mass praying for vocations. They just, you know, they said, yeah. Wow, this is, everyone knelt and so we prayed. It was really powerful. And then, of course, they end with, you know, the St. Michael prayer, which, you know, that was a tradition for the, you know, everyone did that before Vatican II, right? And a lot of parishes stopped doing that, and they did it.
1: Yeah.
0: My wife and I always do it together, you know, after Mass. So it's really, you know, and they have perpetual adoration. And we were sharing that parishes that have perpetual adoration just thrive.
1: That's the heart of it.
0: They just thrive.
1: If you let God be in charge.
0: Absolutely. It's like, it's a no-brainer. I don't get it why most...
1: I don't get it either. It is a no-brainer. You're reminding me of an experience up in New Jersey, to your point, and it was a friend pitching perpetual adoration, and it became like a security question, and what are we going to do? And it was just like, well, no, there's this order over here who actually, that's their order. They actually institute perpetual adoration. So all you got to do is invite them in, and they'll just ask the folks in the pew to sign up, and you gotta manage it. You gotta do the work to keep it going. But it's back to what you were saying. It's like, if you let our Lord lead, He will lead, or He does lead. That's what He does. I was in Florida over the weekend, and same thing. We're both Jersey guys. I was in St. Petersburg, and the priest got up there and started on the reading about the people and our Lord's heart being moved with pity. And by the end, he was making an appeal for vocations and saying, and by the way, if you're worried about your son being unhappy, like, I'm here to tell you, like, I'm super happy as a priest. And by the way, if you're worried about losing a son, you're actually going to get a bunch of other sons, because you're going to get all the brother priests. And this is in a parish that's got hundreds and hundreds of people at a 9:30 Mass. And it's really normal. So I'm really grateful that you're out there showing up for Father Chris. We're going to take a break here in a moment. Before we do, talk to us about just anyone you, no names here, but are you, I take it you're expecting to see people from last night, tonight, in spite of the fact that you normally do these things separately?
0: Yeah, no, we definitely spoke about it and encouraged people last night to come to tonight. You know, last, it was sort of like the opening, you know, the big net that we were kind of throwing out there to get everyone to come to the parish, yeah, in the parish to come to the event. And we said that Monday and Tuesday is very acutely going to be, you know, about the Eucharist, the importance, the source and summit of what we teach as a church. But it's going to be beautiful. It's going to be a different style, a different sort of energy. But it's going to be an energy that we all need and are desiring, especially the first night, Eucharist and healing. I mean, we all seek healing. We're all broken. We all need the Lord's healing. We need to surrender to Him. It's going to be a powerful evening tonight. So if you're listening and you're nearby, stop by.
1: Stop by St. Mary's, Huntley, Illinois. We're going to go to break here in a moment, Mario. We're talking with Mario Costabile. Come join the conversation, 888-914-9149. And you're also touching on the fact that there is this pilgrimage going up the Eastern Seaboard. We've got the pilgrims in Paterson, New Jersey today. And they'll wind up in Philadelphia. Relevant Radio is a sponsor of that pilgrimage. They'll wind up in Philadelphia on July 4th. So let us all follow our Lord. And on the other side of the break, we'll be talking more with Mario Costabile.
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3: Hello, I'm Father James Kubicki with some Catholic trivia questions. Other than St. Peter, which pope was the longest reigning pope in history, and for how long was he pope? Maybe you're thinking it was Pope St. John Paul II, who was pope for over 26 years, but it wasn't. It was Blessed Pope Pius IX, who was pope in the 1800s for 31 years, 7 months, and 23 days. Okay, now if Pope Pius IX was first, and Pope St. John Paul II was second, who was the third longest reigning pope? I'll give you a hint. He was the author of what many consider to be the beginning of a great tradition in the church, the social encyclicals. He wrote one in 1891 called Rerum Novarum, and his name is Pope Leo XIII. But do you know what Pope Leo considered the greatest act of his 25 years as pope? It happened in 1899 when he consecrated the human race to the Sacred Heart of Jesus. Pope Leo called this the greatest act of his pontificate. And I suspect that most of us wonder about that. What's so great about a spiritual act like this? A consecration? Did it change anything? The world or the church? We'll never know on this side of eternity the effects of this consecration. But I think we can say one thing for sure. By consecrating the human race to the Sacred Heart of Jesus, and then calling this the greatest act of his pontificate, Pope Leo XIII was showing us what our priorities should be. They're actually the same priorities that Jesus gave us when he said in the Sermon on the Mount, "Seek first the kingdom of God and his righteousness, and all these things will be given you besides."
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1: Welcome back. We're having a conversation with Mario Costabile. That's music from his organization. It's his apostolate. That's music from Array of Hope, A-R-R-A-Y. Some great stuff out there coming to us from Array of Hope. And what a treat, Mario. We're here in the studio. You're my first guest in the studio as opposed to coming in on a line. And we've known each other for quite some time from our Jersey days. I think you're originally a New Yorker. Am I right?
0: Forget about OVA.
1: Forget it. So I got a real authority here from New York.
0: I speak Bronx.
1: The man speaks Bronx. The man knows food. And the man knows apostolate. So we were just talking about Behold, this Eucharistic encounter that is underway. We'll get underway tonight if Father Giuseppe, you know, arrives on the plane that he says he's on.
0: Yeah.
1: And I think he's going to be there. But
0: let's pray for it.
1: let's pray for Father Giuseppe. And I want to go to another topic, because I think what you've done that's pretty close to being produced is, in my opinion, a more effective way than kind of what I'll call the kind of doctrinaire way of moving hearts. And rather than me kind of stealing your thunder, what was I just referring to there when I just said it's more effective than being doctrinaire in moving hearts to be pro-life? I'm bringing up this movie you've been working on. Tell us about that.
0: Okay. So one of the things that A Ray of Hope has evolved in is that we've always, from events, we've always been visual. So we started producing films, and we produced, you know, since 2010, you know, hundreds and hundreds of films that appear on Catholic television and faith-based television. And we're very excited about all the stuff that we release. But we've always been about strengthening the family, enforcing marriage, and the sanctity and dignity of life. And it's been 10 years. About 10 years ago, we started this project. It's a film called Choice. It's a little bit outside of our
1: unlikely title.
0: It's a little bit outside of our norm, but the Holy Spirit was inspiring us to create something that was very unique in its objective and very unique in as to how it's created. So it's a film about women that experience an unplanned pregnancy, and really what the reality is of those choices. And as we developed the film, and as we started to discover how women experience an unplanned pregnancy, we realize that it varies from various parts of the country. It varies from economic background. It varies from even how you're brought up within family context. And we realize that there's something there to document. And the film we traveled with and documented 10 women. And what are the choices that were available to them? And we found that there was only 3. What does it look like when a woman experiences an unplanned pregnancy? If she chooses to abort the child, what does it look like? What are the ramifications? What does it look like to keep the child? Where are the resources? Where's the help? Mm. And then something that most people don't recognize or even share is that, well, what does it look like if a woman wants to keep the child but can't afford or doesn't have the means or even is too young to take care of a child, offer that up for adoption? Mm. So we explored all those avenues and all those venues and thoughts. What's also very unique about the film is that the Holy Spirit is leading us to make it a neutral film, in the sense that we want to have this film appeal to people that think differently than we do. So yeah, we brought in different mindsets, different thoughts, people that are pro-choice and pro-life into the film, so people can experience what people outside of our mindset feel and think and why they think those things, so we can better understand their perspective.
1: Understandings. And let's get into that. And come join the conversation with Mario Costabile. We're talking about being effective witnesses to life through this film, Choice. 888-914-9149, 888-914-9149. And that's a unique approach that you just described, and I've seen portions of the film, so I know it's a powerful approach. Tell us, I remember some conversations with you previously where you described yourself being surprised by some of the things you learned as you embarked on this endeavor. And I think you were in Chicagoland about a year ago, and we're doing some interviews with folks either outside or maybe even inside an abortuary. So just talk about like what you have personally discovered as you've embarked on this very important work.
0: Well, The thing that first of all, we're all made in the image and likeness of God. So when I interviewed people that thought differently than we do, I spoke to the heart, I spoke to the soul, I spoke to the person who innately is desiring the truth and desiring God, whether they realize it or not.
1: Yeah. So the woman at the well comes to mind.
0: Exactly. Yeah. Exactly. Yeah. And I discovered that, look, we people that think differently than we do, and Alanis and I had this conversation on the way up, it's just that their focus is on the woman specifically, and we have that commonality. People that are pro-choice and pro-life are worried and concerned with the woman. People that are pro-life are concerned with the woman and the baby, but people that are pro-choice really are, their first priority is the woman and what her choice is. So, and what I was surprised about, most people that are in, that are serving women in abortion clinics or even abortionists, the ones that I interviewed and the ones that I interacted with are really, they are giving people an opportunity to really make a choice. They're not pressuring them. I didn't experience that where they're really pressuring people to have an abortion. They're really just trying to make people feel and understand that they're there to help them.
1: Misguided, but that's the intention.
0: Yeah. Exactly. Yeah. Yeah. It was very revealing. And I think the truth, the people that thought differently than we do did reveal the truth in a beautiful way that points to pro-life, you know. So it was very, very beautiful how God works, that, you know, you can't deny the truth. The truth is powerful. It resonates regardless of where it comes from.
1: Yes. So it sounds like you actually talked with people who made a choice to abort their child and the sorrow that came from that.
0: Right. Yeah.
1: Yeah. Yeah. Yeah. Where are you in this film? Like, what from a kind of content perspective? I would think if I'm running some major studio, I'm more interested in actually purchasing and airing a show entitled Choice than one that's expressly pro-life, because it'll get a bigger audience. But the purpose, of course, is to move hearts to life. Where are you from a what does the film have, so to speak, already? Yeah, you've touched on it already, but what's coming across in the film already, and what's yet to be done to complete the story?
0: Yeah, so we're probably, in baseball terms, in the bottom of the eighth.
1: Mm-hmm.
0: We're doing reenactment footage. We're putting in music, graphics. We're pretty close to finishing it up, and we hope to have a film complete in a rough edit probably by the summertime. You know, we are going to be speaking and have been speaking with secular distributors. So the idea is to reach people that are thinking differently than we do, so the truth can be revealed in a beautiful way that is appealing to them and makes sense to them. We are going to be doing a presentation actually at St. Mary's, the parish that we've been at, on Wednesday.
1: Mm-hmm.
0: The Respect Life office is bringing me in, and I'm going to share excerpts from the film. So if anybody's interested in coming down and meeting me and seeing excerpts of the film, we're still looking for support and finances to get the film to the finish line. So that's a good opportunity for people to come down that are interested to do that.
1: Yeah. And that sounds great. Is my memory right? You were actually talking to folks in abortuaries a year ago or so. Tell me if I'm right in my memory on that, and like what actually came out of those conversations for you?
0: It was different for me. It was something that revealed a sense of deep, profound humanity, in the sense that what is happening in those clinics. I was sharing even with Alanis while I was on, while we were driving on our way up, as I shared with you, that people often don't resonate the importance of, or don't understand the importance of life, or they're not really looking at it directly. They're focusing on their own needs, or they're focusing on what is important for them at this given time in their lives. So, that's what I experienced. You, yeah.
1: Yeah. It's clearly sensitive. Your group is called A Ray of Hope.
0: Mm-hmm.
1: In those, you know, God is merciful and He's there for those mothers in some ways, even more so than the mothers who carry their babies to term and become moms. What's been heartening for you in your conversations and in your work on this film, as you've seen and walked with some of these mothers who've made that decision, what have you seen that has been hopeful there?
0: I think
1: Rachel's Vineyard comes to mind. I know there's apostolates out there, so yeah.
0: Yeah, we in the film, we've actually interviewed a young lady who experienced two abortions, and then on her struggles and on her way to develop some healing, she came across Rachel's Vineyard, and Rachel's Vineyard is an organization that really helps women that are post-abortive that for healing, just to understand what they might have experienced and kind of work through all that.
1: Great. Okay, well, this is timely. We do have someone who wants to share something from Minnesota. So, Minnesota, I'm not sure what your name is, but Sarah's telling me to wait a bit. But we'll come back to you just in a second. All right, so let's go from choice to this apostolate. You've got this amazing, vibrant apostolate that's grown from the into the Emmaus Road. You have music, you have a film, you're clearly a media person. You're also someone who's got ideas that, you know, get delivered. My question is, leading a dynamic apostolate, we're sitting here with one of your younger colleagues who's, I'm happy to report, a new mom. You mentioned something like 15 of you here.
0: 12
1: in Illinois. Why do you think your organization has become the dynamic organization it has become? What do you attribute that to?
0: I think God, strictly. You know, I think once I got myself out of it and let God lead in a profound way in my personal life and in what a ray of hope, really, that made us the momentum move much more rapidly, which is hard. You know, my entire career, it's always been about what I want and how I'm leading my company, because I was in the secular space for 35 years doing the media.
1: Yeah.
0: And, you know, there's a lot of ego and very prideful at that moment. So when I transitioned into ministry, it was a transition. You know, I had to learn to just to trust and rely on the Holy Spirit and the promptings as to what the Lord wanted me to do and put myself out of it, you know?
1: Yeah, I remember you telling a story about Sue, your wife, kind of calling you out in at the beginning of that transition. And speaking for myself, I'm pretty grateful my wife's called me out over the years.
0: Yeah, she's listening. Hi, Sue. She calls me out every day.
1: Sounds familiar.
0: So, sounds like a good wife, you know?
1: Sounds like a good wife. Well, Anne is on the phone from Minneapolis. Anne, you're on with Mark and Mario here.
7: Yeah, hey, good morning.
1: Good morning.
7: I had an abortion in 1983. And then I had a miscarriage and never able to get pregnant again. I am 68 years old. And there's different milestones after an abortion. And the one milestone that I never thought about when I was 25 was not being a grandmother. Mm. All my friends are, excuse me?
1: Sure. We're with you, Anne.
7: All my friends, many of my friends are, you know, becoming grandmothers. Some of them have had abortions and they went on to have other children or had children before and then they had an abortion. But I helped start an organization here in Minnesota called Silent No More Minnesota. It's a part of the Silent No More campaign. And I've met so many women through that campaign here in Minnesota that weren't able to have their own, have a living child after an abortion, two abortions, three, 10. I know a woman who's had 11 abortions here in Minnesota. So I just, you know, I applaud you for what you're doing to bring this issue out in the open again. I mean, it always seems like it's always out in the open, but I think maybe your next project is to interview people who have
8: years later and what those milestones have been like and what it's, you know, I mean, women have to deal with telling their living children that they took a child and their sibling's life. There's a lot to this issue that people don't think about when they're in that moment of fear. And I always say it might be a bus, a taxi, a train that gets them to the abortion clinic, but it's fear that drives them there. And you can't see past that fear in that moment.
1: Well, Anne, the fact that you're talking about this is a demonstration of your courage. And I want to tell you thank you for that. And there's a ripple effect to you sharing this as you just have. I'm going to suggest, Mario, that we pray for all of those involved in Silent No More in Minnesota. And Anne, if you would, Mario and I are going to start out with Hail Mary, and then you can do the second half with us. How about that, Anne?
8: Okay.
1: So, Mario, Hail Mary, full of grace, the Lord is with thee. Blessed art thou among women, and blessed is the fruit of thy womb, Jesus.
8: Thy womb, Jesus. Holy Mary, Mother of God, pray for us sinners. Yeah. Now and at the hour of our death. Amen.
1: We are with you, Anne, and
0: praying for you, Anne.
1: We're praying for you, and thank you for calling and sharing with us, Anne. We're praying for you.
8: Thank you. I've had a ton of healing. I was miraculously healed of the shame and guilt praying the Divine Mercy Chaplet. I've been through three different post-abortion healing things. But like I said, there's these milestones, there's these things that you don't think about when you're having the abortion, how it's going to affect you later on in life. And so I just want women to know, and men, because abortion affects men too, that you can go through, I've had a great amount of healing. But there's just something about not having grandchildren.
1: Well, Mary and I have grandchildren. You can be the step grandmother to mine. I think she can be the step grandmother to yours too.
0: Yeah. Mm-hmm.
1: All right. So now you got grandchildren.
8: Well, I've been blessed with, you know, some grand nephews and nieces and stuff, and loving them and stuff. And my one niece who volunteered in my office when she was 12, 13 years old, got pregnant outside of marriage, and the baby's father pressured her, and she said, "I'm not having an abortion." And and I look at that child, she's 5 years old now, and I just think it was all worth it. It was worth speaking out and holding a sign that said, "I regret my abortion," and telling my story. And yeah, so I'm good. It's just a tearful thing. It's a moment of like, here's a moment. And so just talking about it. So, but thank you guys. I appreciate it.
0: God bless you.
1: God bless you, Anne. Well, Mario, it's actually a very appropriate way to wrap up our conversation. I'm grateful for you being my friend. I'm grateful for the work you're doing and your docility to the Holy Spirit. I'm grateful for a lot. And thank you for joining us here on our second week and for our first in-studio interview.
0: Good. I'm happy to be here. And on a side note, you're rocking it, Mark. You're killing it. Keep up the good work. Sarah, keep up the good work over there in the control room.
1: And she's the reason.
9: We didn't want to have to say it, but
1: holy. Yeah. We call her holy. We call her holy Sarah.
0: And play more Array of Hope music in between.
9: Will do.
1: Amen, brother. That was Mario Costabile. Happy to play more Array of Hope music, and executive director of Array of Hope, Mario. Great to be with you here, and we'll be back on the other side of the break.

0: with new chemical abortions, less surgical abortions. The dynamic in the abortion industry is changing. So where the pro-life movement is going to have to go is getting out and being the church and putting forward a good witness, really reaching the heart of the people.
1: Relevant Radio invites you to join us in praying the Memorare to end abortion in America and for the protection of all human life from conception to natural death.
2: Hello, this is Archbishop Thomas Winsky of the Archdiocese of Miami, Florida. 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Remember, O most gracious Virgin Mary, that never was it known that anyone who fled to thy protection, implored thy help, or sought thy intercession, was left unaided. Inspired with this confidence, I fly to thee, O Virgin of Virgins, my Mother. To thee do I come, before thee I stand, sinful and sorrowful. O Mother of the Word Incarnate, despise not my petitions, but in thy mercy, hear and answer me. 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

0: Sarah, nice job. Love hearing more Array of Hope music. Great working with you here at Relevant Radio, the greatest media company in the world, bringing Christ to the world through the media. So I liked also hearing that promo for Patrick. Like King Mark feels a little strong. We've only been working together for a week or so. But since you're Holy Sarah, like...
1: We need to work on something.
0: You know, maybe it is King Mark. You know, yeah. Marky Mark is good. With Marky Mark.
1: Okay, I can have some good vibrations.
0: Schwartzy, these are some more...
1: We'll have
0: more,
1: to figure it out.
0: More familiar. My middle name's David, that's King, but yeah. I don't know, King Mark, yeah, I love Patrick, but I'm going to go ahead and say, don't call me King Mark.
1: Okay, well, we can eliminate that one, but there are possibilities. We'll have to come up with something.
0: We got some good things rolling here. So, well, that was a great conversation with Mario, and I want to talk a little bit about Paterson, New Jersey, where the Pilgrims are in a moment here, but tell me about the show we've got on deck for tomorrow, Sarah.
1: Yeah, we actually have a pretty good lineup. We have Damon Owens. He's coming in to talk about family as a school of love, which I think we have family, so we know, yes.
0: Last I checked, it's a school.
1: We're learning.
0: And we're all learning how to love.
1: It's a lot in session there. We have, we have Arena Grosu Agnew. She's known as the biologist babe. So she'll be here talking about the dignity of the human person. And Matthew Harvey Sanders talking, Magisterium AI. So a lot of different topics.
0: A lot of good material.
1: Yeah, lots of different things we're going to hit up. It should be interesting.
0: Yeah, and I think of that last topic, AI as an aid to human flourishing. There's so much out there about AI kind of taking over and making our lives worse. But last I checked, it's a tool. Last I checked, we're humans. So when we get into that conversation tomorrow, I really look forward to talking about AI as an aid to human flourishing. The machines are at the service of man, even if man asks the machine to do a bunch of things. So looking forward to that conversation. You know, I mentioned Paterson, and I decided to do a little homework yesterday on my way home, not only because Paterson is close to where I grew up, not only because Paterson is where the Pilgrims are this evening, but because there's a lot of really good history in Paterson that's worth making a mention of, because I think it's really a window into our nation. We're celebrating 250 years as our nation, of course, here on July 4th. And I think it's a window into the church's work of building a civilization of love. So let me share a little bit with you about Paterson. What do you think, Sarah?
1: It sounds like a great idea. I know nothing about Paterson. I've never been there.
0: Okay, well, this is your little sort of preview. And I'll tell you that we were just talking with Mario. He mentioned Father Giuseppe, who's a CFR, which is a Franciscan order, who's working in Paterson. I'm going to come to that in a moment on the topic of civilizational love. But going back to the 250 years, it seems Alexander Hamilton has become kind of the spokesman, if you will, for the current generation, for the founding fathers. And I'm glad he has. Of course, the musical Hamilton celebrates our history as a nation of immigrants. Of course, immigration is essential to our future as a nation. My purpose, neither today or any day, is to get into a conversation about the merits of tariffs and other things like that. It's really rather simple. E pluribus unum, out of many are one. And Alexander Hamilton himself was an immigrant, but this ties to Paterson in the following way. It was really during the American Revolution, and of course Hamilton fought in it under George Washington, that he and others, Hamilton and others, realized, like, wait a second, like, we're super dependent economically on Britain and other nations. We need to develop our own manufacturing and our own economic strength. And in fact, the city of Paterson was the nation's first planned industrial city. So Alexander Hamilton, who's known kind of as a free marketeer, he actually commissioned a search for cities around the country that could qualify for developing manufacturing and developing industry that would help reduce America's reliance on Great Britain. So again, Paterson was the first planned industrial city, and it wasn't only because Hamilton wanted it that way. It was also because the city qualified. I remember going as a kid to the falls in Patterson. So they have some very large waterfalls, and seeing a tightrope walker walk across the falls, which makes it very entertaining for the kids, not something I would recommend, coming back to our earlier conversation about safety with the kids. But those falls became the source of power, which became the source of electricity and manufacturing. And Patterson, by the time we got to the 20th century, was known as Silk City. Now, those of you listening familiar with the city of Patterson will know that it's a big city, and it's got the problems that many cities have. It's a great city, those problems are being answered by the CFRs, which stands for the Franciscan Friars of the Renewal. The C is for, I believe, Capuchin. But they have a presence there in Patterson. There's a friary there, St. Michael's Friary, and as you just heard from Mario, another CFR, Father Giuseppe, is here in Illinois running a parish mission, a thing called Behold, Eucharistic Encounter. So I bring this up to remind everyone who is listening that, it's what we heard our first guest say, that it really is that as simple as encountering that person next to you. Our Lord called those 12 by name. He called many others by name. He's called many of us by name. He's called Sarah and me by name. And the answer lies in the church's social teaching, which speaks on subsidiarity and solidarity. And of course, it lies in our Lord's Beatitudes. I've had a little bit of experience in Patterson with the CFRs. And I can tell you, if you're not familiar with serving the poor, you will encounter the joy of these CFRs by simply being in their presence. In the particular case of the CFRs at St. Michael's, they are actually providing food to the homeless daily, I believe. But their presence is palpable, and the kind of backstories of the people who are showing up for the care from the CFRs are really secondary. These are encounters with Christ that are happening in this great city where the Eucharistic procession with our pilgrims will be this evening. There'll be a mass there this evening as well. So just wanted to use that opportunity. The pilgrims are going to be in other colonies. Of course, New Jersey was one of the 13 colonies as the days and weeks unfold. So we might well bring up more of the kind of colonial history and early history of our nation as they do. At the top of the hour, we'll pass the mic over to Patrick Madrid, and I know many of you are listeners. I would encourage you, those of you listening right now who are not a Patrick Madrid listener, stay tuned. There's a lot of great material on deck, great conversations. Apologetics is a lot of it, and an opportunity to just talk about the things on your mind with Patrick. And Cyrus might be in there as well. So at the top of the hour, on the side of the break, please join Patrick and Cyrus for the Patrick Madrid Show.

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2: 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Mark Mayfield has more.
3: Deputy Commander for the 412th Test Wing, Colonel James Hayes, says this was a mixed crew of military, government civilians, and government contractors.
4: Edwards Air Force Base experienced a horrible tragedy, and we lost 8 great Americans.
3: The base said it happened shortly after the aircraft took off during a routine test mission on Monday morning. The crash is under investigation. Edwards Air Force Base is located about 100 miles northeast of Los Angeles. I'm Mark Mayfield.
2: Severe storms are expected to hit millions across the Midwest and Northeast this week. The weather threats start today with gusty winds and hail set to hit parts of Illinois, Indiana, and Michigan. Major cities like Chicago, Indianapolis, and Detroit could be impacted. Later in the week, the severe weather threat is expected to move into New York City, Washington, D.C., and other large East Coast cities. This comes just days after both regions were hit by destructive winds and large hail. Meanwhile, the National Weather Center is keeping an eye on a weather system that could become the first named tropical storm of the season. The agency says a disturbance over northeastern Mexico has a 50% chance of development over the next week. In a video message for the 10th Austrian World Summit, Pope Leo XIV said the environmental crisis is not an isolated issue, but rather the ecological aspect of the contemporary socioeconomic crisis. Quoting his recent published encyclical, Magnifica Humanitas, on safeguarding the human person in the time of artificial intelligence, the Pope underlined how faith, hope, and love are three themes that can help guide reflections on how we respond to the environmental crisis. Keeping you connected with the church and the world, I'm Mary Graham for listener-supported Relevant Radio.
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7: Happy Tuesday. Welcome back. Great to be with you, Sarah, and great to be with each of you on this Tuesday morning, June 16th, 2026. Just had a great series of conversations. We had a caller calling in with a pretty important kind of ethical question as relates to fertility. I had a great conversation with Father John Gordon, who's in the Shenandoah Valley, about just being available to our Lord, being available to the others with a young family, a lot of beautiful things going on in our world today. And a great conversation with a woman who goes by the nickname the Bioethic Babe. So as good as all that is, there's a lot of good here, right now, real life, real people in the street, in his church. I'm Mark Swartzberg, and it's a privilege. It's a treat. And I think it's pretty darn great to be here at Relevant Radio, bringing Christ to the world through the media. Now, AI. I'm supposed to be worried, afraid, and certainly there are, you know, real consequences and challenges with AI. But as we were preparing for this next conversation, and I hope you'll join us, 888-914-9149, 888-914-9149. It really struck me that last I checked, we're the humans and that's the machine and la máquina. and or if you prefer AI as a tool. And so it would be great to just have a conversation about AI as a means for human flourishing. Maybe you have an experience using, I'm sure you do, maybe you have an experience using AI to answer a faith question. Maybe you have a experience having AI kind of work against you, so to speak, and then it producing a good. I know many of you have questions. I know many of you have stories. Come join the conversation, 888-914-9149. Matthew Harvey Sanders is an entrepreneur. He's the founder of Longbeard, a successful business in Canada specializing in digital tools for the Catholic Church. I should say it's based there. I know they're not limited to Canada. And he's also the co-founder of Magisterium AI. So Matthew, welcome.
8: Well, thanks very much for having me.
7: You bet. Welcome to the show. Great to have you here. And you heard what I said there. I was hoping our conversation could be kind of down that lane of human flourishing. And I'm sure we'll naturally, you know, hit on the kind of challenges of AI. But given your role here as an entrepreneur and as someone who's faithful to the Magisterium, why don't we kick off rather simply, if you will, and keep rolling from there. And with a name like Magisterium AI, why don't we kick off with kind of the obvious question, which is what is the Magisterium?
8: Well, the Magisterium, I mean, I'm not sure what the technical definition of it would be. I mean, we just typically refer to it as the kind of the teaching authority of the church. I should note that we never really intended to launch a production product called Magisterium AI. That was actually the name of a research project internally. And it eventually just kind of broke out and went viral, and we just kind of ended up settling on the name.
7: Okay. And how did it kind of break out into being kind of an AI tool that was expressly relating to the teaching authority of the church?
8: Well, initially we started the research project because we found out that people were using ChatGPT to ask questions around faith and morals. And when ChatGPT came out, it was a pretty cool product, but obviously there was concerns about that, especially considering how early the technology was. It had this tendency to hallucinate, make things up. Its outputs at the time weren't grounded in actual documentation, so you couldn't really know for sure if what it was saying was true. And most people didn't put the work in to verify. And so we just knew that this trend continued, it could lead a lot of people astray. So
7: hallucinations.
8: But we also saw the great promise. Right, exactly. So the hallucinations is propensity for the AI to maybe believe it's right, but it asserts something. It asserts something to be true when in fact it's not. Mm. And so this is even today, this is a problem that we're still dealing with contemporary models. But back in the early days, it was a much, much larger problem.
7: So
8: we knew that the
7: yeah, keep going. Yep.
8: Go ahead.
7: Well, I just want you to continue on the path you were on. You realized there was this problem of kind of false information, and then so you set out to get good sourcing, it sounds like.
8: Yeah, so we started a research project internally to see if we could mitigate some of those downsides. So that lack of transparency and where the answers are coming from and this hallucination problem. And that research project, as I mentioned, was called Magisterium AI. So we started putting together a large body of data that the AI had to reference and had to answer based on that body of knowledge. And eventually, as we continued to expand the testing group globally, we decided to make the site public so we could reach out to more people. Kind of selectively at that point, we were reaching out predominantly to philosophers and theologians and candidates. And then EDBTN found out about it, and I did an interview, which, you know, was foolish probably in hindsight, and then it went viral. And then we had so much traffic from around the world, the site crashed, we couldn't get it back up again, and we had to get Sam Altman involved to help us. But anyways, that was a pretty significant signal for us that this is a project we need to continue. And we faced enormous technical challenges along the way, but we made a lot of progress.
7: You've made a lot of progress. And it sounds like actually a good example of how AI can kind of work against you at the beginning, but then produce fruit in the sense that it sounds like the actual tool is very much operational. I'm familiar with it. How are people using Magisterium AI today?
8: Well, I mean, it's, by the grace of God, it's now used in 190 countries in over 75 languages. So it's certainly gone global, and it's used, I mean, differently by different people. I mean, you have your Vatican curial officials, you have your bishops, you have your priests, they're all using it for pretty run-of-the-mill stuff. trying to make, get easier access to primary sources. Maybe they're doing research for a homily that they're preparing. It could be that they're looking up something canonically and they're looking for some reliable commentary on it. It could be a priest who's preparing for a catechetics class and he's just kind of brush up on primary sources. And then you have, the lay people, you have parents who are, shepherding their children through to their catechism and they want to kind of brush up. And you have kids that are in school, maybe they're taking classes in parasacramental preparation, or they're in university doing theology degrees. And again, they're using it predominantly, I think, for primary source research. But what we're seeing a lot of cases too, where people are kind of coming to it and saying, here's what's going on in my life. And what would the church say to me? And this particular issue, this challenge of generalizing from primary sources to someone's particular situation was a big concern of ours when we first started this project. And we almost shut it down because we were so concerned that the AI may generalize improperly.
7: That people would take sort of acting on the advice of the machine, so to speak, and make poor judgments. We're talking to Matthew Harvey Sanders. He's the founder of Longbeard. He's also the founder of Magisterium AI. 888-914-9149. Jump into the conversation with Matthew, with me. 888-914-9149. Matthew, on what you just said, talk to us about that concern you had and how you've actually kind of mitigated that concern. What have you done to be sure that when I go on there and seek advice, I get advice that is what I'll call kind of a basis for me making my own decision as opposed to advice that is, you should go do blah.
8: Yeah, I mean, in the early days, one of the problems is our knowledge base was fairly limited. I think we had, 700 magisterial documents when we first launched Magisterium AI. So it was referencing all the ones you'd expect, the Catechism of the Catholic Church, the Code of Canon Law. If you put that bookshelf together, it's still a fairly large one, but still not nearly big enough. And now Magisterium AI references over 32,000 works. Some of those works are quite substantial. One of them would be the Catholic Encyclopedia. One of those sources would be considered the Eridicon. So one of the things we realized is that if the AI, if people are going to be coming to it asking for practical advice, and we realized this was unavoidable. And if we just shut things down, people are not going to stop asking AIs. They're just going to go to ChatGPT.
7: Right. They're going to go a less qualified tool.
8: That's right. So at least with us, we're trying to make an effort, right? Our objective function at our company with Magisterium AI is fidelity. And so at least we're working towards that objective function and trying to ground the AI as much as possible. So what we realized, there's a few things we had to do. One was we had to invest more in digitization. That's one of the reasons why we set up the Alexandria Digitization Hub in Rome with the Pontifical Gregorian University, is to get robots scanning books and getting access to more data so the AI has more data to reference when it's answering questions. Another one is as AI has got more intelligent, I say that in quotation marks, they're better at instruct following. And so the difference between, let's say, Magisterium AI and, let's say, talking to a regular secular large language model really comes down to this. In most cases, when you're talking to a secular LLM, you ask it a question, and it's basically passing that question through its neural net, and then it's basically doing next token prediction, providing you an answer. Now, that answer may be grounded to some extent in sources if you prompt it properly, but you can't always be sure that you can trust those sources. But predominantly, what you're getting is an answer directly from the large language model. So you're getting the large language model's take on church teaching or what a particular doctor and father said. And because the models are not designed, with an objective function of fidelity, they can be a bit hit or miss. Magisterium AI is different in the sense that when someone asks a question in Magisterium AI, effectively what we're doing is we're taking that question, we're using that to search the library of contents we have access to. And we're basically looking for insights from the doctors and fathers of the church, the popes and Magisterium. And basically all those references are being passed to the AI. And it's basically given the task of summarizing and distilling all of those insights and using them to inform an answer. And so as much as possible, we're trying to prevent the AI from using its own knowledge and its own insight, so to speak, in the answer. We want the AI.

0: Does the machine ever give you the response, I don't answer that kind of question? Meaning, I ask it an ethical question, I'm trying to make a judgment here, and I go to the machine to give me advice, and the machine simply says, I don't give advice. I give you information, I give you what others have said, but I'm not going to tell you you should do blah. Does that exist either on your platform or other platforms?
1: Yeah, it sure does. I mean, it really all depending on what AI company it is. They will they'll post-train their model with certain rules it has to follow. So some of those rules differ depending on the lab you're dealing with, but in some cases there those rules are just, you know, prevent from, if people are talking about the subjects in which they should be talking to an actual human being or a trained professional, like if someone's having emotional, psychological distress, the AI may have some guardrails in place in order to ensure that, say, listen, you should probably talk to a professional. I'm just a machine. In the case of Mad Disturbing AI, there will be certain cases where we will punt and say, listen, you should probably talk to a priest about this. Sometimes with pastoral situations, if the context is not clear, meaning that if the person is putting forward a pastoral situation, there isn't something directly supporting the citations, which would make it pretty easy to answer, and it would require the AI to kind of generalize a little too much, it'll most likely in those cases, it'll punt and recommend that you talk to your priest or someone who knows you better.
0: So two follow-ups. One is, on the topic of human flourishing, can you give us an example of how your tool has helped a person make a judgment they might not have made without it, or somehow your tool factored in, or AI for that matter, factored into a human, someone, you know, having a good outcome in their lives? And then secondly, you've talked about the frontier of what you're doing there with your business. What really is the frontier? What is so you've got the sources loaded in, so to speak. What are the things that you want? What's the functionality you want to see, you know, 3, 6, 12, 18 months from now?
1: Yeah, great questions. I mean, I think the piece of feedback that we get that kind of moves me the most and really I think motivates our team to keep pushing forward is when we get feedback from someone saying, listen, I was not Catholic. Frankly, I didn't even really like the church, but I watched a podcast or something, heard something that kind of irritated me, and I stumbled across your guys' website. And I want you to know, here we are 2 months later, I've decided to enter the OCIA process and become a Catholic.
0: Beautiful.
1: We get a lot of testimonials like that, and you know, at first it kind of surprised me, but then I realized, yeah, that should be surprising. Because effectively, when people are interacting with Mad Disturbing AI, they're not interacting with an AI per se. What they're interacting with is the doctors and fathers of the church, the popes, the saints. And of course, you know, if you're trying to argue with them, some of the smartest people who've ever lived, eventually they're going to grind you down and force you to open up.
0: Yeah, and you're so reminding me of the dictatorship of relativism. And we live in an era of relative, all ideas are equal. But then when you actually have a tool that draws people to the truth, the truth is magnetic. And so they're liberated from that relativism.
1: Yeah, absolutely. I mean, and what's really rewarding about this, I mean, all the users who are using Mad Disturbing AI are anonymized for obvious reasons, but we do have to look over the prompt exchanges sometimes to make sure that the AI is doing what it's supposed to be doing. And it's really rewarding when you see someone come with misconceptions and to see the AI just very, very patiently, and I say patiently in quotation marks, and answer the questions. And then over time, you can see that often we can actually see how someone will come in with, because they're writing in caps or something like that, with a high degree of hostility. And over time, the nature of the dynamic with Mad Disturbing AI changes. And that is always really, really rewarding. And again, I don't think it has very little to do with the technology. It has everything to do with the sources, with the truth doing its work.
0: What I love hearing in that, Matthew, is it's the machine, the data, the information, supplementing the evangelization of a person, so that, as you just said, very often, and it came up in an earlier call, very often we can have the best intentions trying to help someone draw closer to God, but we have our own limitations, we have our own emotional stuff that's working with that other person we want to draw closer. The machine doesn't have that. The machine can just have that person who has honest questions ask those questions and get informed. And that knowledge that can grow can be, you know, seconded by that person who really does want another person to draw closer to God. So that's a great example. Thank you for that example. That's a great, thank you for that. What about the frontier? Talk to us.

0: talk to me about the frontier for what you're doing from here.
1: I mean, for the most part, I mean, right now it feels what's most important is making sure that we digitize everything the church has ever said. And as I like to recount, the goal is to make it accessible to anyone in the world on any device in their native language. And so that's one of the reasons why we're doing the digitization work here in Rome, and that'll continue for years. But as far as AI goes, we have a model training program called EFREM, which we've trained, I believe, what we think to be the world's first Catholic AI.
0: We're a lot of fans of EFREM around here. We had St. EFREM last week, but yeah, you were saying.
1: Yeah, right. Yeah, absolutely. I'm a big fan of him myself. And the idea with the EFREM training program originally was just to see if we could beat basically our own fidelity benchmarks by training our own model. And we succeeded, you know, at that. But eventually, the scope of the project increased. Because as I mentioned, the objective function for MatterStream AI is simply fidelity, right? It's just to ensure that every output from MatterStream AI is as faithful as it possibly can be. And that works. And that really reflects kind of the current limitations of AI. But that's not sufficient. Like, we feel that AI could be doing more than that. That's not to say that it's important, of course, that the AI has this very clear understanding of what it makes sense for it to actually do and what it makes no sense. And it should be directing people, encouraging people to connect with the community, connect with the priest, and so on. But one of the things we're trying to do is figure out, can we train an objective function for EFREM? That is, how do I make my human a saint? And this has started a really interesting project internally within the company, in which we're digitizing the collective works of all the saints, the ones we can get our hands on anyway, and trying to create a representation of each saint, and then using those representations to help inform what could be a unique plan of life for every individual. So the idea is to figure out where is someone at, to figure out what would a saint version of that person look like, and how can the stories of the saints help them and encourage them and help them kind of chart a path uniquely for them. And we think that that should be possible, but it's still very much a research project.
0: That's fascinating. We have a question here from Texas, and it's going to take us to a different area of AI. So let's jump into that, Matthew. And Ricardo in Texas, welcome to the conversation with Matthew Harvey Sanders.
2: Good morning, Matthew.
1: Morning.
0: You have a question, Ricardo?
2: Yes, sir. So the more questions you ask AI, the more it's learning from you. And again, that's part of the concern that I've been having is that the more information you're feeding it, it's learning a lot more. And eventually, there's potential for job loss. Now, my question to you is, again, Majesty is learning good stuff and sharing good information to us. But is there a potential for one day, if you Majesty gets big enough, that you will sell off the information that you're learning to a different type of AI, where now that information that you've learned is going to be sold to a different company, and then now you're just doing the same thing every other company does?
0: Well, Ricardo, thank you for the question. So it's a privacy question and protection of your information question. Matthew, what do you think?
1: Yeah, it's a great question, and it's definitely one I'd be asking if I've listened to someone like myself speak. I mean, listen, we have a term we use a lot called data evangelization. A couple of weeks ago, when the Pope launched his encyclical, I was invited to the launch here in Rome, and I had a chance to speak to the Anthropic team afterwards. Anthropic being the ones behind Claude, and one of the things that we were talking about is how it's not easy for the major labs to train effectively to ensure that their models properly reflect church teaching, in large part because it's not quite simply a question of data, which of course they need more access to Catholic data. It's also a question of evals, which again, evals basically is a kind of question answer pairs, which allows to test a model to see how capable it is of being faithful. So how well can it represent the deposit of faith? And so one of the things that we've always been very committed to is eventually we'd like to open source the data and the evals so that all the models can better represent faith. And I think that downstream will affect a lot of people. Privacy is very important to me. Selling access to the patrimony of the church would be a sin, which is one of the reasons why we have a robust free tier. We've been very committed from the very beginning that everyone should be able to access everything we're digitizing for free. Now, we have to, of course, have limits on that. Otherwise, we'd go bankrupt with all the inference requests and things like that. But ultimately, the project we do, we feel is in the service of the church. And of course, as a company that wants to stay in operation so we can continue this mission, we have to find some ways to make money. But for us, everyone involved in this company, at least the senior leadership, this is about advancing the mission of the church, not about trying to maximize profit.
0: Well, Matthew, this is a great start. And we've actually not only started, we've gotten into things. We're going to need to wrap it up here, but I want to continue the conversation with you and hope you will on another edition of our show. But before we do, where would you direct us for more information about what you're doing?
1: Well, I think probably the easiest place would be go try Magisterium AI yourself at magisterium.com. You could also check out the Builders AI forum website. We have a gathering every year in Rome where we bring together stakeholders around the church to talk about AI and how AI can be applied to help advance the ministries of the church. That's also a great resource.
0: Oh, those are great tips. Matthew Harvey Sanders, thank you for making the time. Thank you for a great conversation, and look forward to more of this.
1: Thank you. So do I.
0: Have a great day. So that was Matthew Harvey Sanders talking about AI, and I see the calls coming in. Sorry, we couldn't get to that call there in Florida, but maybe you want to stick around. I think there's a lot more good stuff coming up. In fact, I know it. We're going to be talking about marriage. We're talking about chivalry. There's some good stories I want to share with you. So we'll take a short break, and we'll see you on the other side of that.

0: 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Mark Swartzberg. 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
7: God is at work in your life. Welcome back, Sarah. Good morning again, and welcome to the newest show here at Relevant Radio. I'm Mark Swartzberg. Real life, real people in the street and in his church. And God is at work, and chivalry is not dead. Want to share a couple stories with you, and they're just great, simple stories about chivalry not being dead, and they're kind of like a follow-on to your story earlier, Sarah. Like, what a great story about the kids kind of showing up and doing the work that needed to be done.
9: Yeah, right. Well, and, you know, sometimes we need to use a little trickery. But kids, they're learning. They're learning, like, what maybe they should have offered to help with this or that. So I'm interested. Okay, where's your chivalry? I want to make sure that it's not dead. We always say that, you know, we want to say that, but we got to see the examples.
7: I got
9: to
7: evidence.
9: Prove it,
7: I got
9: right?
7: evidence
9: okay,
7: you got for the you, evidence. Sarah. Okay, here we go. Here's story number one, and it features a boyfriend for a suitor for one of our daughters here. True story. A month or so ago, our oldest graduated with her associate's degree in education. And everyone in the area in New Jersey who, you know, family and friends who could be there, was there for the graduation. And that included another sister, another daughter, who works in big law in New York. So she works at a big law firm. She just got her JD MBA from UChicago, actually. And she was, you know, bells on coming to the graduation, but also involved in several deals. And just because of the way the arena works, you can't bring your laptop into the arena. So she wanted to be at the graduation, but she also wanted to be present to her colleagues. And she couldn't really just sort of say, you know, the deal rolls on without me for the next half day because of being the new associate at the big law firm. So here's where the chivalry comes in. This is just beautiful. So this young man, her boyfriend, I think he's a great guy, basically solved the problem for her. He came to the graduation. He sat outside the arena with the laptop. She went into the arena, and of course they had phones for texting and so forth. So he was available. He sat there, did his work outside the arena, and she had that availability to her computer that she needed to be available to her colleagues. And she was also available where she wanted to be with her sister at her sister's graduation. So I say all this, and then, you know, after the graduation, we go out of the arena and, you know, you're handing flowers and, you know, it's a celebratory atmosphere. And I see the boyfriend and I say, you know, that was pretty great the way you did that there. And he just sort of looks at me like, what are you talking about? Like, kind of like, duh. like, well, that's what you do. And I just, you know, I just was really moved at the time, and I wanted to share it with you, Sarah, because I think it's just a really great little vignette about chivalry not being dead.
9: Well, and, you know, that's always good to hear that someone is doing something for the right reason, not because they're going to get something in return, just because, like, hey, I want to help somebody out. Isn't that, like, what we're all trying to get a little bit closer to? That's what Jesus kind of teaching us to do, right? Just do it. Don't worry about, you know, how you're going to get compensated, what you're going to get in return. And what I like about that is that he didn't even think of that. He was just thinking, okay, she needs to be there. He was basically helping her with by location. I like that. He was trying to, it played a little assist there.
7: Little assist. And as you said, there was some cost involved for him, but it was just an automatic. So here's the other one. And I just love this story. It features a nosy waiter and terrible customer service.
9: Like an A-plus story. I can't wait to hear it.
7: So, well, here you go. So our twin son, whose wife has not been pregnant, was at dinner at a spot my son, who's a new dad, likes to go to with his wife. So the waiter mistook one son for the other. And evidently, as the meal progressed, the waiter became less and less hospitable as he became more convinced something was amiss.
9: Uh-huh.
7: So to be clear, my sons are not only twins, they're identical twins. They really do look like each other. They're kind of new to the area. So you can see why the waiter was kind of like raising his eyebrows, like, what's going on here? I thought this guy goes with this girl.
9: Yeah.
7: And when I asked the falsely accused son about this, he quipped, oh yeah, terrible customer service. It's just not that fun to go to dinner while someone's growling at you.
9: Wow.
7: So high five to my son for his sense of humor, and high five again to the waiter who is just looking out for kind of like what's right.
9: Yeah, right. Thinking like this guy's messing around with someone, and no, he's not.
7: Nope, pretty straightforward. So chivalry's not dead, and chivalry is really at the heart of marriage. When we come back from the break, we're going to be talking with Damon Owens about everlasting marriage and joyful ever after, I should say. And I've really been looking forward to this conversation. There's an opportunity here to ask Damon your own questions, 888-914-9149, 888-914-9149. Damon and I have known each other for a long time. He's married. They have 8 children. They've got grandchildren. As I said, Joyful Ever After is his enterprise along with his bride, Melanie. He's also involved in Communio. So there's a lot of really good stuff to be talking about here with Damon on the other side of the break. So look forward to having that conversation with you when we come back.
10: Certain point comes where you have to address the grief. A lot of times with abortion, it happens decades down the road. I've been involved with retreats where every single person on the retreat was at least 30 years out from their abortion.
11: Wow.
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13: Hello, this is Bishop Larry J. Kulik of the Diocese of Greensburg. Let us pray. Remember, O most gracious Virgin Mary, that never was it known that anyone who fled to thy protection, implored thy help, or sought thy intercession was left unaided. Inspired with this confidence, I fly to thee, O Virgin of Virgins, my mother. To thee do I come, before thee I stand, sinful and sorrowful. O Mother of the Word incarnate, despise not my petitions, but in thy mercy, hear and answer me. Amen.
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7: This October, join Father Rocky on a special pilgrimage to Ireland, Scotland, and England. 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

0: family. Welcome back. I'm Mark Swartzberg. Delighted to be here as your host here on the newest show at Relevant Radio. Delighted to be talking about marriage with a longtime friend and a husband, a father, a grandfather. Join the conversation, 888-914-9149, 888-914-9149. In a phrase, get the marriage you want from the marriage you have. I know you have questions about what to do in this situation. I know you have questions about what light Damon might shed on that. I know you have good stories to share. So come join the conversation, 888-914-9149. Like I said, get the marriage you want from the marriage you have. Damon Owens is executive director of Joyful Ever After. He's also a national parish engagement officer for communio.org. And he's married. He and his wife, Melanie, help couples get the marriage you want from the marriage you have. As I mentioned prior to the break, 8 children, grandchildren, longtime friend, Damon Owens, let's go.
1: Mark Swartzberg, the Mark Swartzberg Show. What a delight. It's great talking with you, my friend.
0: Great talking with you, my man. Great to have you here, and I've been looking forward to this. Jump right in here. So, you know, everyone enters marriage with hope, and I'm going to use the word "but," but I think I'm going to say "but." Life presents any number of curveballs. So, what is the secret to a joyful marriage?
1: Well, let's presume first we're talking to Catholics, believing Catholics. And that's it's a huge first principle, because there's a fundamental understanding of what marriage is that from the beginning answers those questions. It answers questions about how I live my particular marriage, what it is that I'm entering into, what it means both, you know, past, present, and future, you know, the origin, history, eschaton. You know, there's so much of that answer that rides on that belief that there is a God, that Father, Son, and Holy Spirit, that He created His church, His bride, and that we as believers not just accept that He's God, but that He's the Lord of our life. So we should be very clear there, because especially today, if we don't begin with that first principle, all those answers are different.
0: Yeah,
1: all those answers are fundamentally different.
0: It's a much more challenging enterprise too, although you can get there. But so with that as a first principle, for the reasons you said, what do you think?
1: Yeah. So there is a God. He is love. His perfect unity of Father, Son, and Holy Spirit is not just a spiritual other, but He created this world and placed a man, created us in His image and likeness. And in that image and likeness, He made us male and female, so that our body, soul, and spirit is a sign, but also a reality of what it means to live in that communion of who God is. And He created us male and female so that two can become one. And that unity of a human person is a sign and a light to God Himself. So we have to start from the very beginning that marriage, as we understand it, is a state of life where we become fully human. Right. Where we become who God created us to be. And if you start way up in that theology, it'll answer all questions about psychology and sociology and relationality. You know, all the logies really flow from the theology. And I'm deliberately starting in the deep end of the pool here with you, Mark, because, you know, we have to talk very straight that there are, you know, a stop clock is right twice a day. So you can get good advice, you know, in YouTube, here or there, but only because it aligns with the deepest truth about who we are, whose we are, and why we're here. So we can take psychological advice and therapy and coaching and history. We can read even the scriptures, you know, with the right mindset. But when it's, you know, June the 16th, 2026, a day that has never happened before, and you are about to get married, you want to get married, you are married, and you're living your life in this moment, you need to answer those fundamental questions first about identity, relationship, and mission, because the troubles that you started out with, the challenges, need to also be understood not as impediments, but genuinely as stepping stones. These are stair steps. These aren't blocks to who we are. And marriage, family, life, rightly understood from that identity, means that literally every obstacle is an opportunity to become more of who God created us to be. It's a truth. It's not just we're not glazing, as my kids say. We need to be able to glazing. Like I say, you're glazing me. Oh, no, no, no. You were a child, a daughter of God the Father.
0: Yeah, you're telling them the truth. So,
1: exactly.
0: So, and it's not even that you're telling. You mentioned, you didn't use the phrase theology of the body, but it's a response to who you already are and who that other person who's your bride or your husband already is. And you're doing this, there I go again with that positivism, that you're testifying in your own family and in your ministry there to many couples who actually in some cases actually have that right understanding, but then they have to live it. So
1: that's right.
0: So talk to me about that.
1: Yeah, thank you. Because I'm always keeping things real, right?
0: I love it.
1: And the aspirational reality and what I'm talking about is meant to ground us and to give us hope. That's the key here. The key is hope. Yeah. And the hopefulness means that what you're experiencing right now is in the moment and it is for you and God hasn't abandoned you. And he doesn't abandon you because you can never be undaughtered. You can never be unsunned.
0: Yes.
1: You can have ups and downs in the intimacy of the relationship, but the relation never changes. So that's what we bring into our marriages. That's what we bring into both the good times and bad, sickness and health, richer for poor. And we approach these things and oftentimes we just fail. I mean, I use the same to shine a light on my moments of sadness and despair and reminding. And I need Melanie more times than not to remind me of, you know, something I may have said last Saturday at a men's conference, or something that, she'll use the relevant radio interview.
0: Father yesterday.
1: Exactly.
0: Another husband yesterday.
1: Exactly. Exactly.
0: Absolutely.
1: Beginning and beginning again is about, you know, reminding that all of us need, none of us are there pulling from the top of the mountain. We're always encouraging one another.
0: Yeah, and my wife and I became grandparents last week, and it was the first time we'd had a grandchild. And she was down in Florida, my wife, and I've been here in Illinois, and so it was, I don't know, 4 or 5 days since we'd seen each other. And the sheer sight of her, even before I saw her with the grandchild, and then our children sent around pictures of Grandma and Grandpa holding the newest grandchild, but which is wonderful. But the sheer sight of her was a moment, right? And we do lose that. She can tell you, I can tell you, where you're someone's got to get something done, and you thought the other person was. There's all sorts of circumstances where you do lose sight, but. So take us to that, I guess what I'll call kind of the two sides of the prayer life. And what I mean by that is there's the kind of intentional prayer that I know you practice, where you kind of peel off as a man and kind of relate with our Heavenly Father, with the King, with the Holy Spirit. There's that. But then there's the kind of what I'll call kind of reactive, kind of like the kind of reality of all that, you know, it's going to go on June 16th in your life. Just talk to us about your own, either your own life there or your own counsel to couples in marriage on that.
1: Yeah, good. I'm glad we're standing in the deep end of the pool here.
0: You bet.
1: Back to, you know, what we would call the anthropology, like who are we? You know, when you enter into marriage or any friendship, I would say any relationship, it always begins with the I. Like, who am I? And you have a choice about how you understand who you are, why you're here, and your purpose. And when you're at these challenges in marriage, you know, that first principle means that I make the choice to make this gift, in my case, to Melanie. And that gift could be my time, it could be my attention, it could be grace, it could be forgiveness, it could be affection. I mean, there's so many ways that we give and receive our I to our thou, right? Mm. So that I-thou is the bond of husband and wife, and that has a deep power and reality that God placed in that when two become one, the gift pledged, the gift made, it has fruitfulness. It bears fruit, and children are the most unique gift of that. But the first before children is really just the communion of the two becomes a reality in and of itself.
0: The procession of the Holy Spirit and is proceeding in your marriage. Yeah.
1: There it is. So that's exactly right. So that's what we mean about bringing into the visible reality of the world the invisible mystery hidden eternally in God. That's something taken from John Paul II's Theology of the Body, that it's very real. It's not some abstraction. So my point is that challenge, good, bad, and ugly, means it's a constant revelation of the gift. Am I giving myself? Am I receiving my beloved? Or am I imposing my will? Am I rejecting the other? Am I separating? That's the whole economy of marriage and life. But then our children become that next immediate fruit. The family is the natural fruit of that, whether in our case, biological or adopted. It is our love with our spouses that allows this place where a new human person who never existed before but will live eternally is also beginning their journey of figuring out who they are.
0: Beautiful.
1: So we have this school, and this is what we call it, a school of love. It's a school because we're all learning even as we're taking on different roles in the school.
0: Isn't that the truth? We're all students and we're teachers.
1: Students.
0: Yeah.
1: Maintenance men, taking care of the lawn. We're doing everything.
0: Doing everything.
1: Curriculum for the year.
0: We're talking with Damon Owens, 888-914-9149, 888-914-9149. Yeah, and you've hit so many great things there, Damon. I'm gonna go ahead and pick door number one of like 12 here. and you mentioned biological and adoptive parenthood. Mm-hmm. I actually remember when you adopted that little guy. Maybe I believe his name is I believe his name is
1: Jed.
0: Nathan. There you go.
1: Yeah.
0: What about adoption? And what I mean by that, we're both adoptive fathers. What would you say? I'm going to intentionally leave it broad. What would you say to anyone out there who's either considering adoption or what would you say to anyone who's out there considering adoption?
1: Yeah, I mean, when you look at the school analogy and reality, this took me back to school. So as you know, the quick story is Melanie and I have 8 children, as I say, all boys except the first 7. Right? So we had 6 girls, right?
0: We You're a blessed girls. Man, a poor man, but a blessed man.
1: Blessed, thank you. Blessed among women. The girls were just, over 10 years pregnant, having babies, and the 6 girls, just a beautiful gift. And it wasn't, the call to adoption didn't happen until after our 6th child.
0: Yeah. Now, we didn't see that coming. Sounds like you didn't see that coming.
1: That's my point. That's my point, right? So there were breadcrumbs later on that we saw earlier, but for us, it was the school that had to break me and Melanie out of this idea that, the biological, having children as an incredible, sublime gift that it is really the only way to be a father, the only way to be a mother. And God put in our hearts deeply, strongly, this desire to have more children. We found that we couldn't have any more children biologically, and it forced us to pray and we really had to take stock of this conflicting desire. Like, we genuinely wanted, we felt like we weren't done and somebody was missing. It wasn't some external imposition. We weren't trying to keep up with the Schwartzbergs. It was just like, we just felt like there was, but at the same time, this was closed off to us. And it was that place that God really drew us to. At first, I was honestly reluctant, and I was willing to go with Melanie to hear about adoption because I knew nothing. I knew nothing. I wasn't even sure I knew people, well, who were adopted, had adoption, and our hearts were rapidly converted that one night, just gathering quote unquote information and hearing firsthand stories of these birth moms and of the world of adoption and our whatever obstacles or challenges or fears that we had genuinely melted. And we adopted Olivia in 2010 and Nathan in Olivia in 2009 and Nathan in 2010. And were it not for the cost, we would have more kids. So,
0: and they're all yours. So
1: all ours.
0: We got there in the same way, in a sense, just at the beginning. Meaning, we were married for 7 years, and we're like, children aren't coming. Like you, had a certain reluctance. I was like, I don't know if I could really be the father to an adopted child. Well, I'm now on the other side of that with seven children and They're all our own, and exactly. there's no sort of like, oh, this one's biological, this one, it's just they're your children. Okay, so
1: Mark, that's actually a huge revelation for me. I don't want to gloss over that because that moment where, you know, we talk about the adoptions as part of ministry and things like that, but day to day, it doesn't even cross my mind.
0: Exactly.
1: It's not even a, there's just this reality of fatherhood, if you want to pull out the principles, of fatherhood, of motherhood, and being part of the family. Now, it's not that you ignore it. It's not that you bury it, because there are challenges specific to, you know, to each adoption and the reality of in a certain sense, of brokenness that was healed.
0: Yes.
1: But when it comes to day-to-day family life, it's like there is a power in fatherhood of not just bringing someone into existence, which is divine, but then of assuming that role of assuring their good.
0: Yes. And like, there's also the dimension of the siblings too. Like they're all friends, and they're all have their arguments, but they're all like part of the same team, so to speak.
1: 100%.
0: I want to take us to Communio for a little bit here, because everything you and I are talking about, which is a real joy, my friend, pertains to marriage, pertains to our marriages, our families, pertains to your work. Communio is out there, you know, bringing the good news of that your marriage can be restored to two couples who in many cases are on the rocks. And and I know enough through you, through J.P. DeGance, that they're coming into parishes, Catholic and otherwise, and saying, if you follow our program of ministry, you're going to be on a much better path as a couple. Can you just talk a little bit more about kind of the concrete reality of that? I mean, it's a nice idea, but talk to us about like why it actually works.
1: Yeah. Maybe, you know, because of time, the bridge here is everything we've talked about. Think of it as like ad intra, you know, toward the interior. How do I build my marriage? How do I grow? What is marriage to me? And that's beautiful, essential. Communio is more of an ad extra, right? It's a looking outside and saying, why is there a collapse in marriage? I mean, genuinely, a third fewer marriages since 2000, two-thirds fewer since 1970, 74% fewer sacramental marriages since 1970. That's not a decline, that's a collapse.
0: It's a collapse, yeah.
1: And if marriage is this good, if it's this essential to our identity, relationship, and mission, if it's part of the salvation plan from Genesis to Revelation, this is a huge crisis for the gospel, for the church. And Communio exists to help churches evangelize, meaning to grow, through the healthy renewal of marriage, family. And to do that means we've got to equip capacity at the church, priority, investment, that you have to restore the vision. But you also, and you, to be able to do that, 85% of churches, Mark, 85% report spending $0 on relationship ministry. We've got a huge gap in the
0: Which is ironic, right? I mean, isn't that
1: ironic?
0: Why
1: absolutely ironic. Exactly. But to be fair, there's skills, there's technology, there is training, and Communio provides that so the church can go from zero to hero at the parish level. And that's to help existing marriages, but also more importantly, to encourage people to marry.
0: Well, Damon, this is a really rich conversation. The nature of radio is what it is. And so we're going to continue the conversation, Tempest Fugit. And we're going to continue this conversation. And I'm so grateful that you joined us here on this Tuesday, June 16th, in the very essence of whatever Tuesday, June 16th has for each of us. Thank you, my friend. Thank you, Melanie. We'll pick it up again after this little encounter here.
1: Well, let me offer my congratulations on your show and just the great gift that you are and what you're doing for people. So thank you for having me, my friend.
0: You bet. And thank you, Damon. Where can we find out more about your work?
1: Communio, CommunioNIO.org, or joyfuleverafter.org, joyfuleverafter.org.
0: All right. Damon Owens, love you, brother. Have a great day. So we're coming up at the end of the hour here. And when we come back from the break, join Patrick Madrid for his show. I do want to point out that we're going to have Ashley Narona on tomorrow. We're also going to have an evangelist down in Florida. She's a campus minister working at a Catholic high school there that's growing and doing great things, and some more really good stuff on deck. So stick around for Patrick, and I look forward to picking up with you all tomorrow here on the newest show at Relevant Radio.
2: Yeah, it's been real fun to have you on, Mark, and we're getting new guests all the time, and it's just been really cool to see what's going to be the next guest. And I what I love is that we listeners don't know. They're going to have to tune in tomorrow. We got to give a little tease out there, but
0: I think I left someone out.
2: Well, let's see. We also, we got Steve Auth. He's coming
0: there we
2: in.
0: Go.
2: Mary
0: Hassan. The Wall Street, the evangelist of Wall Street.
2: We've got something for everyone. So check it out, guys. Stay with us next tomorrow and Patrick Madrid today. That's the deal.
0: Sounds great. Thank you, Sarah. Have a great morning, everyone.
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5: 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Pope Leo is calling the global migration crisis an examination of conscience. During a visit to Spain's Canary Islands, the pontiff spoke at the port of Arguineguín, a symbol of the region's migration crisis. The Holy Father called for safe and legal migration pathways, stronger action against human traffickers, and policies allowing people to remain safely in their homelands. The Pope said migrants should be treated with dignity and not reduced to statistics or political issues. He also honored migrants who died at sea by placing flowers in the water and blessing a memorial cross. Today, Pope Leo issued a stern warning to human traffickers and criminal groups who exploit desperate migrants, telling them to repent before God or face being sent to hell. President Trump is indicating a peace deal with Iran could be imminent after he canceled the planned military strike set for Thursday night. Mark Mayfield reports.
6: Trump spoke from the Oval Office on Thursday.
7: With the Strait will officially open as soon as we sign, which could be soon, very soon, maybe over the weekend, in Europe.
6: The president said an official signing ceremony could take place this weekend, maybe in Europe, involving Vice President J.D. Vance and Iranian officials. The president says the Strait of Hormuz will open up after the deal is signed, even though U.S. Central Command insisted earlier on Thursday that the strait has remained open to all commercial ships. I'm Mark Mayfield.
5: James Fishback, a Republican candidate in Florida's 2026 gubernatorial primary for governor, said Ron DeSantis is the most pro-life governor in America, and he intends to build on his incredible work.
8: There are 53 abortion clinics that are still up and running in our state. I would shut down every single one of them.
7: Amen.
5: Fishback said the move is an extension of Florida's 6-week abortion ban signed by DeSantis. Keeping you connected with the church and the world, I'm Mary Graham for listener-supported Relevant Radio.
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13: If you think back of all the things that you prayed about in the last, they were all taken care of. They're all like, well, why isn't that a problem now? Like, you were so upset. And you go, okay, well, it didn't go the way I wanted to, but I'm not worried about it anymore. Because he took care of it in a different way.
1: Completely.
13: Or it led to something better.
1: Yes.
13: And, it always does.
15: It always does. That's Kevin James, I think, isn't it?
16: Yeah.
15: Actor.
16: Who would have thought it?
15: Yeah. 888-914-9149 is the number for you to call to be on this program. Good morning and welcome, and thank you for listening. And let's have a great time. Let's just have a great time, that's all.
16: Have you ever had something that you worried about and, you know, it comes to pass and it never even happened? This thing that you're so worried about.
15: You are speaking to the king of that. And everybody's saying, get out of the way, Patrick Madrid.
16: You should know better.
15: You know, I think I'm a human being like everybody else, and there are things that worry me. But yeah, to answer your question, sure, yes. Things that I worry about that I, in my mind, I imagine, well, what if this happened, and what if that happened, and then if this happened, and then, of course, the end of the world comes. But it never happens. And we're still here. Everything's okay.
16: And things do tend to work out, and as they God do. Intended, and after, sometimes it hurts. It doesn't mean it's always what you wanted.
15: No, that's for sure.
16: But it's okay.
15: That is for sure.
16: It's all going to be okay.
15: So have you seen that movie yet that everybody's hyperventilating about, Disclosure Day?
16: Disclosure Day? Not yet. It's on the very top of my list. On Twitter, you would think that everybody hates this movie. But everywhere else I look, everybody loves this movie.
15: Hmm.
16: So I'm going in. I only know the first trailer that came out like months and months ago. Other than that, I'm in the dark. And I'm going to keep it that way till I see this thing.
15: Mm-hmm. So. Yeah, well, fair enough. I'd be interested in knowing what you think. I'm not a go to the theater and sit down inside of an enclosed room kind of guy. For me, I'm far more than content to wait for something to become available where I can sit at home and watch it. So maybe it'll be a while before I ever see it. But I will be interested in your take on this. I think there is maybe a bit of a rush among certain Catholics that I see online who want to be first to be the one who say, this is a terrible movie and it's going to be leading people astray. And maybe it will be, for all I know. I mean, I don't know. But there's almost a rush to have a timestamp so that later on they can say, see? I said it first.
16: Yeah, I don't understand.
15: I'm not making predictions because I don't know what to make of it.
16: On Twitter, there seems to be this big push against Spielberg because he's mm-hmm. Jewish.
15: Yeah.
16: And they're using images from E.T. and some other of his older films.
15: Oh, I've seen some of that.
16: Yeah, how he's mocking Christianity. And I've never seen that in his films. Like it's like they're crowbarring a narrative to I don't know why. It's Spielberg. He's Indiana Jones. Give the guy a break.
15: You just gave the reason why, because he's Jewish. And for some people, that's all they need to know. That's all they need to know. And then of course, they can connect whatever dots they want to connect to make it seem like anything is possible. So, yeah, there's some hyperventilation in that group as well. But we'll see. I mean, it may be a terrible movie, or it may have a terrible message, or it may be, you know, disquieting or disruptive to people's faith. It could be any of those things. But then again, maybe it won't be. I don't remember people like dropping out of Christianity when E.T. came out. Do you?
16: No, I don't.
15: Or Close Encounters.
16: Close Encounters. Do.
15: I don't remember anybody like jumping off the cliff of reason or faith because they saw a movie like that. Now, maybe this is something more potent. I don't know.
16: Yeah. Well, I will give you a full report as soon as I see it.
15: I look forward to it. Well, thank you. And this has to do with aliens, as I understand it from doing, you know, reading some of the reviews and whatnot, that aliens are making humans aware that they're there. And what's the claim? I've seen this claim that Spielberg's end game is to make Christians abandon Christianity.
16: That all falls right in line with the other stuff we were just talking about, where mm-hmm. he's like this anti-Christian. He's trying to use like subliminal messages or something to mm-hmm. get people to question their belief in Christ. It's all ridiculous.
15: Yeah,
16: it's absolutely ridiculous. And he never said that. It's something that was taken out of. I wondered about that, and so I looked into it for a couple of minutes because I still don't want any spoilers on this movie. And that was completely taken out of context and pushed as he's saying this one specific thing. Why isn't he saying that about Islam or Muhammad or whatever.
15: Judaism or what have you.
16: Yeah. Right, because it was taken out of context.
15: If somebody's going to abandon their faith in God because they saw a Steven Spielberg movie, you don't have much of a faith in God.
16: Bingo. You know? Oh, man, that is exactly right.
15: If that's all that it takes, a little tap of a feather to make you turn your back on God or lose your faith in Jesus, you didn't have much there to begin with. That's how it seems to me. And this is not to say that there may not be malignant influences out there. I know that there are, and I know that there are people who are evil-minded and would love to find ways to wreck people's faith. I mean, that's real. I don't doubt that. But I don't know. All of the upheaval in, you know, before the movie, I guess when it came out yesterday or the day before yesterday?
16: Yeah,
15: I think it was yesterday, wasn't it? Or was it the weekend?
16: Right. It was, last week.
15: Yeah, over the weekend. Yeah, they don't release movies on a Monday. Come on, that's
16: dumb.
15: Come
16: on, man.
15: Come on, man.
16: You don't go to the movies, do you?
15: You know, I really don't. I used to, you know, because that's pretty much where you would go see a movie. I think with the advent of Blockbuster, you're probably too young to remember that.
16: You just dated yourself.
15: That's from antiquity. And the kids are saying, Mom, what's that?
16: And you used to go rent your Beta?
15: Yeah. Well, I never had a Betamax, no. No, never. In fact, it took a long time before I could even afford to have a VCR. But once they became mass market and, you know, the price came down enough that the average person could have it, we got one.
16: It was a game changer having a VHS player back in the day.
15: In good ways and bad ways. There were bad things that happened as well. But we won't dwell on such matters. So yeah, please do. I'm gonna put my request in now for you to give us a synopsis of the movie when you see it.
16: Perfect. And I can send you the price of admission, right? You'll cover that for me?
15: Well, we'll see about that. Let's see how good your review is, and then we'll talk.
16: I have gone to the movies a couple of times with my kids, and mm-hmm. there does seem to be there's a need for theater etiquette. Young people do not know how to sit in a theater and not be on their phones and not talk to the people around them.
15: Didn't you almost come to fisticuffs with somebody in the theater recently? I heard you tell about that.
16: I don't want to talk about that on the air.
15: But it came close though, didn't it?
16: Okay. So
15: you were unhappy.
16: So I have I sit in the third row center. No one sits in the second or first row usually. Mm-hmm. And so in the third row, I don't have anyone in front of me. I don't have to worry about people looking at their phones because if they are, I don't see it. So I've tried to mm-hmm. eliminate all of those distractions because when I'm in a movie, I'm spending the hour and a half to 2 hours in the movie. I'm not worried about the Patrick Madrid show. I'm not worried about dinner for the kids. I'm in the movie. It's escapism.
15: Right.
16: And
15: escapism.
16: And this guy brought his kid to a rated R movie, and they're sitting in the...
15: How old was the child?
16: Probably 12.
15: Oh, my gosh.
16: Probably 12. Well, yep, don't do that. And they were talking through the whole previews. No big deal. It's the previews. No, who cares? Then the movie starts, and they're still talking. And they're talking like this, like we're talking right now. They're not like whispering. They're having a full-on conversation. I can hear what they're talking about. And we're 10 minutes into the movie, and I just look over at him and really politely, I just like, hey, can you keep it down? And I kind of, you know, shake my hand up and down, mm-hmm. like, you know, kind of like telling someone to slow
15: down.
16: Like
15: making
16: on the
15: a fist,
16: or,
15: shaking your fist
16: no,
15: at the guy.
16: No, very, very nice. And this guy gave me a death stare for a good 30 seconds. I mean, he's staring me down. And so I'm in a recliner. I'm sitting there. I'm like, this guy is going to get up and try to fight. So I have to be ready. Mm-hmm. Like, I'm not just going to be laying down in this chair while this guy comes and attacks me. So I'm aware of him. So I'm trying to watch mm-hmm. the movie, but I'm also paying attention to this guy. And the kid, this poor 12-year-old kid, he's like, Dad, come on. I'm going to be late for practice. I'm going to be, Dad, I can't be here right now. I have to, Dad, please. I'm going to get in trouble with the coach. And then they got up and left.
15: And then did you meet up with that guy in the parking lot later?
16: No, then the movie went on and I enjoyed the ride. But it was, what a terrible father. Yeah. what a why he's self-centered? That's how he's showing his child to be a man. Mm. It was really sad. Like the whole thing was sad. And so
15: did that ruin the movie for you?
16: No.
15: Okay.
16: No, but my adrenaline did spike for that first, 10 minutes.
15: Mm-hmm.
16: And so I didn't almost come to fisticuffs, but, adrenaline was peaked. Yeah. And for what? For nothing. All I did was tell him to please quiet down.
15: Yeah. But you crossed a line in his mind because you had the temerity to tell him to do something.
16: Yep.
15: Or even just ask him to do something.
16: Yeah, I asked him. And I didn't address the kid at all. I didn't.
15: Of course not.
16: And then what? Who's bringing their kid to an R-rated movie when they're supposed to be at baseball practice?
15: Mm-hmm.
16: Don't do that.
15: No, don't do that. Don't get into fights if you can avoid it. Just say no. Here's a note, as long as we're talking about that for another nanosecond. Dennis in Kissimmee. I'm going to say it right for the rest of my life. I'll never go back to my wayward days of saying Kissimmee. It's Kissimmee. Or I've been adamantly corrected on that. So Kissimmee, Florida, this is

0: weighty, this will change your life film. He says, my faith is just fine. If your goal is to sow doubt in the souls of the faithful, I think you'll be disappointed with the result. So when's the next Indiana Jones movie coming out? Did Indiana Jones shake anybody's faith? Well, there were no aliens in there. That is true.
1: Well,
0: I forgot about that.
1: Well, if you waited long enough, Indiana Jones 4 had aliens.
0: Oh, did it?
1: Yep.
0: I know it had snakes in the first one.
1: Definitely. And face melting.
0: You find out he hates snakes. He's not alone. 888-914-9149. I can't believe I got you to share that story, Cyrus. That is cool.
1: I can't believe so cool. You did either. Thanks.
0: Let's go to Jackie in Gardena, SoCal. Good morning, Jackie.
2: Good morning, Patrick. I am seeking your advice. Okay. I'm calling for a friend's daughter who is set to get married in September. She and her fiance have finished the pre-cana. They got the release to get married.
0: They're both
2: and,
0: Catholic?
2: The fiance is not. However, they've done the pre-cana. They understand it'll be a ceremony, not a mass. Okay. They have a church and a date. And mom cannot find the First Communion certificate. Mom has pictures of the First Communion. The Archdiocese, she is hitting roadblocks after roadblocks. She talked to a priest who's a canon lawyer. This was the parish of St. Eugene in Los Angeles.
0: Okay.
2: I am.
0: Did she, first of all, directly contact St. Eugene's parish to find out if they have a record?
2: She's gone there and I have, it's closed up and we located on the website when the daily mass is. I said, you need to go to that daily mass like this Friday.
0: Let me jump in here because I've had to do this before with my own baptismal certificate. And I was baptized in Whittier at St. Mary of the Assumption. So same kind of thing. All I had to do was I called the office of the parish during regular office hours. And they said, actually, I had to do it twice because there were two different certificates I needed. One was baptism. The other one was confirmation.
2: Yeah.
0: So in the baptism one, she said, okay, no problem, go online. And I was, had my computer. So she said, here's where you go, put in the info. There's a $10, fee for clerical, whatever. And I did all that. And within moments, I had the PDF document in my email. And then within a couple of days, I had the paper document. And then in the other case, it was a different parish in Southern California. I just simply called the parish office, asked the secretary, what do I do? She said, let me get your info. Yep, here it is. How do you want it? I said, please send it to this address. And she sent it to my email within moments. And then I got the paper copy and there was no charge. So this is standard for parishes in Southern California, regardless of the diocese. Now, if that doesn't work, and I would be very surprised if it didn't work, she doesn't have to go to the mass. She doesn't have to go, in person. A phone call will do. But the archdiocese will definitely have those records. They're meticulous.
2: She went and they didn't.
0: Those.
2: Yeah,
0: they do.
2: They said no.
0: They do. They may have trouble finding her record for some reason, but they definitely have the records on file. Absolutely do. Because they record these precisely. They even show up in the Kennedy Directory, which is the kind of the annual yearbook for the church in the United States. And it's meticulously documented down to individual infant baptisms, adult baptisms, etc. You don't get the names of the people in the Kennedy Directory, but their record keeping is very precise. So I would just, she needs to keep persisting, but the records are there. She has to find the right person to help her get to them.
2: Okay, and if she's not from exactly positive of the date, she knows the year, is that enough with the first and last name?
0: It should be enough. Yeah, it should be enough.
2: She's reached no one at the parish office. No one to the phone. So I said, all right, you've got to go in person and talk to a priest.
0: Well, then I don't know what to tell you. I really don't know what to tell you, Jackie. I mean, I'm not arguing with you. Please don't misunderstand me. But it's so common and so standard and so universal. Countless people need to get their baptismal certificates all the time.
2: Right.
0: So if this parish is so dysfunctional that nobody answers the phone, then yes, I would agree with you. Go in person. But that's very, very unusual. I've never even heard of that before, honestly.

0: So if the archdiocese is telling her, because she talked to the archdiocese, and they're telling her, you have to go to the parish, we have no record at all. And she's got the photograph. Clearly, it happened.
1: Okay. I don't know what to tell you. I mean, they won't take a photograph as evidence of baptism. I understand why, in her mind, it would amount to that. That's true. But they want the actual certificate.
0: Right. So, okay, we'll try to reach the parish in person. Thank you, Patrick.
1: You're welcome. I'm here to help you. I'm not trying to argue with you. I hope it didn't come across that way. But something's weird. Go ahead.
0: Yeah, go ahead.
1: No, something's really weird and off if a parish in the archdiocese doesn't. I mean, maybe she's got the wrong phone number. I mean, is she getting the number from the website?
0: Oh, yeah, we tried to call. Okay. So she hasn't reached I suggested she go to Mass in person if nobody's answering the phone and find out the office hours and where the rectory is.
1: That makes sense. It wouldn't be the rectory. It would be the parish office.
0: Parish office, right. Well, yeah. Yeah.
1: And, okay, you know, here's another thing. If she looks at their website, there it may not be in every case, but there's often a place on the website, because this happens so frequently. If you need your baptismal certificate, click here and then fill out the info. Right. So there could be a place to do that on the website itself.
0: Okay. Yeah. I think she's not positive of the date, but we have the first last name in the year. So, okay, Patrick, I do appreciate your
1: help. You're welcome. You sound like you're a really nice friend to her, that you're trying to help her out this way.
0: I've known her my whole life. I think it's, you know, the fact that we've talked them into, you know, we've convinced them that, you know, please get married in the church. So that's huge.
1: Good.
0: You know.
1: Oh yeah.
0: So and now we're getting this roadblock. So okay, all right. Thank you, Patrick.
1: Thank you. Well, let's pray to the patron saint of baptismal certificates so that he or she will intervene and make this easy and smooth. Thanks, Jackie. I appreciate it. Look at that. Steven Spielberg music.
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9: 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Dear Patrick.

0: Can't have too much tacos. You hear that, Cyrus?
1: I'm begging you, boys.
0: Come on, man. All right, tacos for lunch. That's it. 888-914-9149. Paul in Long Beach. Good morning, sir. Welcome.
2: Hi, Patrick. You and I spoke on Thursday about what constitutes a valid marriage.
0: Okay.
2: And we ran out of time. So my question was, what is the meaning of a valid marriage? I think I understand the requirements, but what I don't understand are what are the implications of having a valid marriage or the implications of being in an invalid marriage?
0: Oh, very good questions. Two questions. Well, let's start with the first one. So the issue of what are the implications of a valid marriage? I would say at the very top of the list, number one, is that it's insoluble until death do they part. So the marriage is durable. And as Jesus said, what God has joined together, let no man put asunder. And then concomitant with that would be that the implication is that each spouse has the right to sexual intimacy with the other for the duration of the marriage until, you know, death do they part. So that means you have conjugal rights, not just sexual, but also conjugal in a broader sense, that you have the right to live with each other under the same roof. Bed and board is usually a term that's used for this. In other words, you share a life in common, and that includes sexual intimacy and children, offspring, etc. So off the cuff, those would be, in my view, the two major implications of a valid marriage.
2: And so, and we're talking about in the eyes of the Catholic Church, yes?
0: Yes, but by extension, of course, the Church's affirmation is that it's valid in the eyes of the Church because it's valid in the eyes of God. So it's really God first, and the ingredients for a valid marriage are not difficult to ascertain. In other words, is one or the other married to somebody else? Well, then it's not a valid marriage. Is one a child under the age of consent? Then it's not a valid marriage. Is it two men or two women? Then it's not a valid marriage. So assuming the ingredients for validity, the Church says this is valid in the eyes of God. Therefore, the Church recognizes it as valid.
2: Okay, and that's really helpful. And that, my mm-hmm. assumption is that only Catholics can be in a valid Catholic marriage. And so what I'm trying to avoid is misinterpreting that to mean that non-Catholics are not married because they're
0: not that would be a misinterpretation. Yeah, that would be a misinterpretation. Allow me to talk on that moment, on that point for a moment. So the Church again affirms that marriage is a primordial institution established by God in the Garden of Eden with Adam and Eve, which obviously then predates all religion. So it predates Judaism, predates Christianity, the Catholic Church. Thus, marriage can be understood in two ways. It is a natural marriage, which also has the essence of being valid or invalid. So in the case of a natural marriage that's valid, it too perdures until death do us part, even if the spouses are atheist or Buddhist or Hindu or, you know, whatever. That part there doesn't matter. The Church says that marriage as such between a man and a woman is a natural institution. So therefore, assuming that the couple is eligible to marry each other and that there are no impediments, that is a valid marriage. Now, in the case of a Catholic, there's an elevated dimension to this. So a Catholic, or two Catholics, if we want to make it easy on ourselves, enter into a valid marriage that is ipso facto also sacramental, because by virtue of the two parties being baptized, this union transcends the natural order and becomes a supernatural event blessed by God and enshrined with grace. So for Catholics, there's sacramental marriage that is predicated upon the marriage being valid. For non-Catholics, it's still valid. So let's say that a Catholic woman is wants to marry a man who was an atheist, and he got married to an atheist, let's say 10 years ago, and now he's thinking about coming into the church, that his marriage would still need to go through what we call the annulment process to determine whether or not it was valid. There'd be no question that it certainly wasn't sacramental, but the question about validity is definitely at the forefront. And if the church could determine, well, that marriage wasn't valid, or that marriage was valid, then she would either be free or not free to marry him. Does that clarify that part a little bit?
2: Very helpful.
0: Okay.
2: Yeah. Again, when I hear valid, I think in terms of, how you use the word every day. If I have a valid driver's license, it has implications. If I have an invalid driver's license, that has implications. So
0: right.
2: I'm just trying to make sure that I don't presuppose that an invalid marriage necessarily means that that couple is living in sin.
0: Well, that's what it would amount to, effectively speaking. So if let's just talk about Catholics. So if two Catholics, or if a Catholic and the other party is not Catholic, and this is where we have some permutations, is the other party baptized, not baptized? So that those details affect the bigger picture. But if you have a Catholic man and a woman who are in a second marriage, let's say, the first marriage was never annulled by the church, then, yeah, they are objectively living in sin. And the simple reason, or the easiest way to describe it, is because of the nature of a valid marriage, and in the case of Catholics, a sacramental marriage, let's say the wife has a prior marriage. The presumption of the church is that the marriage is valid until or unless it can be shown otherwise. So unless it can be shown to have been null from the beginning, then the presumption is she's in a valid marriage, which means she's a married woman, and she can't go live with another man as if she were married to him and have babies with him, kind of thing. So the validity question is so important, because whenever the issue comes up, Jesus says in the Gospels, if a man divorces his wife and remarries, he commits adultery. If a divorced woman gets remarried, she commits adultery. So the stakes are very high, and the church doesn't want to see anybody go to hell. And so that's where this adamant position on the part of the church is, let's find out whether this marriage was valid before you go do something crazy, like get married to somebody else when you're already married validly to the earlier person. So it's that level of concern for the supernatural welfare of the people involved. We want their eternal destiny to be heaven, not hell. That's what's behind all of this. It's not rules for the sake of rules, or trying to pinpoint how many angels can dance on the head of a pin or anything like that. It's like this has life and death implications in the afterlife, so the church wants to be very careful.
2: Super helpful. Thank you so much.
0: I'm glad, Paul.
2: Now I can enjoy my taco.
0: Oh, good. Is yours ready already?
2: No.
0: All right. Well, Cyrus is. Cyrus
3: is
0: ready. That's
3: what I call a taco.
0: Thanks, Paul. I appreciate it. And for those who are listening and saying, what? If you want books by canon lawyers that will help you understand at a deeper level these matters and more besides, just go to the show page, relevantradio.com/Patrick. Click on the links button. And there you'll find the big list of the best books. And there's a section there about divorce and annulments and marriage and such. So authoritative voices speaking on this issue. Mine is not an authoritative voice because I'm not a canon lawyer. But I draw your attention to those books written by canon lawyers that can really help you go deeper. Thanks for that great question. Let's go now to, Alex in Alameda, California. We've had three Southern California, LA area calls in a row. You're next, Alex. Welcome.
4: Oh, I hate to correct you, Mr. Madrid, but we are in the San Francisco Bay Area.
0: Oh, you're right. You are right. What am I thinking? Okay.
4: Oh, that's okay.
0: But you're still in California, so
4: yes.
0: Bingo bango.
4: Yeah, that three in a row. Well, speaking of the area, has
0: would it help if I said Los Alamitos is what I was thinking of? But that wouldn't really...
4: Los Alamitos.
0: qualifying.
4: Near Anaheim. Yeah, Los exactly. Alamitos near Anaheim.
0: Exactly. All right, well, but it's okay.
4: I am in the city of Alameda, which is right across from Oakland. And as you know, the gay pride movement is extremely prevalent in the San Francisco Bay Area.
0: I've heard that before. And
4: I'm calling because they've started displaying, you know, pride flags in my city. The city government themselves have started putting gay pride flags on the city light poles, like on our main streets. And I assume you disagree with this like I do. And so I'm calling because tonight I'm going to like the local town hall city council meeting at our city hall with a acquaintance of mine. He's going to deliver his comments and I was going to speak as well. And I was wondering what you would say to try to persuade these people to take them down. My acquaintance is, he's a brother knight. We're both Knights of Columbus together. Mm-hmm. He's kind of going off that this is an ideological group and that the city should not be in the business of displaying flags of an ideological group. And I agree with that.
0: I'd agree with that.
4: You know, I'm a proud Catholic, but I would think it'd be strange if they were displaying, you know, flags with crosses on them. I mean, I wouldn't dislike it, but I wouldn't think that's what the city government is supposed to do. Mm-hmm. In my book, they should be flying American flags, state flags, and city flags, and that's it. So what would you say to these people if you do, in fact, agree with me that they should take them down, and maybe a comment from you, sir?
0: Yeah, sure. I'd say my tax dollars are part of the expenditure to do this, and as a taxpaying citizen of the municipality, I disagree with this, and I want to raise my voice against it, because this is an overt, explicit endorsement of a lifestyle that many people who live here and pay taxes don't agree with, and yet you're forcing it on everybody. So on those grounds, I object to it, and I'd like you to take them down. Now, they won't, obviously, but right. that seems to me to be the fundamental issue. I have a right to object to something that my tax dollars are going to fund. Mm-hmm. And, you know, maybe it's such an uphill battle that, you know, my protest will never win the day, but I feel obliged to protest because this is wrong and I don't agree with it. And you're forcing me to underwrite the expression of something that I strongly disagree with. Mm-hmm.
4: Well, thank you, Patrick. I think I will listen back to this segment of the show tonight before we go to the meeting, and hopefully, if we can't convince them, at least we, you know, represent our council well. And well, actually, we're not going to be representing the council; we're just going as individuals. But you know, at least we can just get that message out there.
0: Yeah. And if you really want to spice things up, bring your boombox and play the Mr. Rogers "Only Boys Can Grow Up to Be the Daddies." And only moms can grow up to, only girls can grow up to be the mommies. Play that for 60 seconds on your boombox. That'll spice up the proceedings, I guarantee that. Hang in there, Alex. Go for it, man.
3: The only thing that doctors have to report are abortion pill cases, deaths. They don't have to report injuries. And so we don't even know how many women are being injured every year by these very, very strong chemical drugs.
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6: Hello, this is Bishop Terry LaVallee of the Diocese of Ogdensburg. 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
0: Lies. Most of it lies. But not all, but most. You know, if I had to claim a superpower, one option would be that I have a triggering power. Hey, I have an idea.
14: What do you got?
0: I was thinking about that city council meeting that the guy just called about. And by the way, an earlier caller called in to say, hey, I'm not in Long Beach, California, man. I'm in, where is he? He's on Long Beach Island, New Jersey. So that destroyed my theory that we had three California calls in a row. So that's on me. Sorry about that. I just saw Long Beach. Anyway, so let's imagine that we're at this city council meeting in Alameda, California, just across the water from

0: Oakland. Lots of listeners. So shout out to all of our Bay Area listeners. And here's what I would do. Cyrus, get Mr. Rogers ready, okay? And when I say go, you go, okay? You got that?
1: All right.
0: You good with that?
1: Yep.
0: Okay, you got your finger hovering over?
1: I'm with you
0: so far. Okay. So I would show up with my boombox, and when it was my turn to speak, and what do they give you, 60 seconds, something like that?
1: You're like John Cusack with the boombox, and you're holding it over your head?
0: Yep.
1: Okay.
0: On my shoulder.
1: I can picture this.
0: I might hold it on my shoulder. It'd be a big boombox. Or maybe I would set it on the podium where the speakers can blast toward the people on the dais. Anyway, so, hi, my name's Patrick Madrid. I'm a citizen or a denizen or a resident of this town, pay my taxes, all around good guy. And this is my statement about the city's plan to put up the alphabet people rainbow flags. Hit it.
2: Boys are boys from the beginning.
0: If this is blasting
2: boy,
0: on the boombox.
2: Girls are girls right from the start. If you were born a girl, you stay a girl and grow up to be a lady. Everybody's
0: consternation.
2: Fancy. Everybody's fine. Your body's fancy.
0: People are
2: and
0: murmuring.
2: So is mine.
0: One city councilman
2: only
0: gets up.
2: Only girls can be the mommies.
0: He's summoning the sheriff.
2: Only boys
1: down.
2: Can be the daddy.
0: They're now rising from
2: everybody's
0: their seats.
1: Get him.
0: Cut his microphone.
2: Everybody's
0: they can't fine. Because it's a boombox.
2: Your body's fancy.
0: They can't
2: so
0: control my boombox.
2: I think you're a special person.
0: Okay, at this point,
1: and
0: they're grabbing me by the shoulders.
1: They've got you by
0: and they're hustling me out the door. And the city councilman with the gavel is destroying the boombox. They wouldn't tolerate. I mean, they might be able to get through 10 seconds of that before it just collapsed into mayhem. You know it would. I think I just hit upon a brand new show theme. You ready?
1: All right.
0: They can't control my boombox. They can't. Because it's not mic'd into the sound system. That's why I would bring the boombox.
1: That's thinking two steps ahead.
0: Three-dimensional chess. And then you'd read about me in the the newspaper. Area man sent to prison for playing Mr. Rogers at a town hall meeting.
1: Crazy bigot torn apart by crowd.
0: Boombox destroyed by angry mob. But you know what? Mr. Rogers lives on. Yeah, you have the mom talking to her five-year-old, six-year-old kid going to first day of school?
1: This mom?
3: Okay, Boogie, how many genders are there?
4: Two.
3: And you are?
4: Boy.
3: Can you be a girl?
4: No.
3: Good. Can girls be boys?
4: No.
3: Okay. What do you say if someone starts talking about being transgender or gay?
4: This is not appropriate conversation.
3: Good. And what do we say? Drugs?
4: Are losers and communism doesn't work.
3: Good job, baby. Ready for kindergarten?
4: Yeah.
0: That's all there is to it. What was that song by Crosby, Stills, and Nash, Teach Your Children Well? They won't forget it.
5: Ain't but two genders.
0: Yeah, I believe in that. Not everybody does, though. Hey, could you see me rolling in with a boombox on my shoulder, Cyrus?
1: I can now. Yeah, I can now.
0: I have a feeling you're going to AI that, aren't you? Show this old dude with a boombox.
1: But yeah, it's definitely on top of my list now.
0: All right. They can't control my boombox. That's a fact. Let's go to Jim in Lakewood, California. Yet another California phone call, which is great. Good morning, Jim.
6: Good morning, Patrick. My question is, well, first I'll give you a situation. We had a family gathering on Sunday. And when I say family gathering, we have a pretty sizable family, which includes friends. And so they were at this particular gathering.
0: Okay.
6: And so in the gathering, there's a mix of kids, small kids, you know, and adults. And so after that later on that day, I found out that, the next day, I found out that a couple that relatives went to the gay pride parade. And I really had a problem with that. And so what I was going to do was I was going to text my sister-in-law and say, you know, I just understand that you went to gay pride or, you went to a gay pride parade on over the weekend and just leave it at that and see what her response would be. And I know that it would probably elicit something, and so and that's my intent. And so I, because I deeply, you know, am against something like that, especially when they, when people are, you know, when we go to gatherings like that, and there's kids and stuff. So,
0: So how would you summarize the question?
6: And ask you about your thoughts. Mm-hmm. What would you? What are your thoughts about that? What would it be appropriate to do that?
0: Because, so this is a family member, brother, sister, cousin, something like that.
6: It's actually it's my brother-in-law and sister-in-law.
0: And they attended a gay pride event. Are they Catholic? Is that the sticking point?
6: Yeah.
0: Okay.
6: Yeah, they're kind of lukewarm, but they are.
0: Well, I mean, you certainly have a standing as a member of their family to ask the question, knowing that it's probably going to prompt ire on their part. They probably won't.
6: I don't have a problem with that, quite frankly. So
0: yeah, well, then I don't see the problem to ask them a question. And how you go about it, of course, can dictate how this unfolds. If you're mild-mannered in asking the question, I mean, I don't understand why you would attend an event that is promoting something that the Bible and the church say is wrong. I mean, we're not here to police other people's lives. I'm not here to judge anybody. I'm not here to tell people how they can live. That's for sure. You know, live your own life how you want to. If you ask me what I think, I'll tell you. But if, you know, I'm not here to control anybody. But at the same time, if you're Catholic, I don't understand why you would go to an event like this that would seem, by your presence, to endorse that worldview. And then if you just left it open-ended, then it could result in them saying, well, who are you to tell me this? I'm nobody. I'm just like you are. I'm a Catholic. I'm just curious. Mm-hmm. You could continue to be mild-mannered, or they may say, well, we don't think there's anything wrong with that. You know, so there are different paths down which the conversation could go. Sure. And then you would just, you know, continue to ask questions. But if you're asking, do I think it's a good or bad thing to do it? I think it's a fine thing to do. You have the right to ask a question okay. like that. Don't you think?
6: I do think. And I do know that it'll create a stir. I know that there, one especially is heavily into the on the internet, on the chat, and so, but that's okay. I really don't. I'm a little bit older, so I'm concerned about my granddaughter, quite frankly, and the other kids that are there, and not that they would influence, but things have a way of coming out.
0: Yeah.
6: At parties, especially.
0: How old is How old is your niece?
6: My granddaughter.
0: Oh, I'm sorry. Forgive me. Your granddaughter. When you were saying brother and sister-in-law, my mind went to niece.
6: She's only 16 months, but she's a lively little girl. And
0: beautiful.
6: She's very sociable. And everybody loves her, so.
0: Yeah.
6: But. So I know it's going to create, because in the family there are factions of people that are stronger in their faith and others that are not. Mm-hmm. So, in that respect, I don't really care. You know, I believe in what I believe, and that's it. And people know that. So it won't be a stranger, and I'm not as you said, mild manner, I do. Sometimes I'm too opinionated, so to a fault. So,
0: yeah.
6: And I'm always trying to correct that.
0: Well, there's what is it St. Paul says? He says we should speak the truth in love. Sometimes love is tough and direct. Sometimes the love is going to be more mild. And I guess you just have to gauge the circumstances and act accordingly. But as far as my own opinion about what you propose, it seems reasonable to me to bring the question up.
6: Okay. Well, you know, I just need a little bit of reinforcement.
0: Yeah. Well, go get him. Go get him, Jim. Go get him.
6: Thank you, Patrick.
0: You got it. Thank you. Boy, that'd be an interesting phone call, wouldn't it? Just play some Mr. Rogers in the background. How does that song go again, Cyrus? The Mr. Rogers song?
2: Boys are boys from the beginning. If you were born a boy, you stay a boy. Girls are girls right from the start. If you were born
0: a
2: girl,
0: kind of a beat to it.
2: You stay a girl.
1: If you could put some drums behind that, Patrick. Some bass.
0: Could you dance to this if you had to?
1: I can't dance to anything.
0: Start at the top.
1: You're asking the wrong question.
0: Move your feet. Let's see what you can do. Go. Start.
1: How's that?
0: No, with the music.
1: No, this is how I dance.
0: Well, yeah, that's pretty pathetic. But put the music on and see if you can dance better. Go.
2: Boys are boys from the beginning.
0: That's not very good.
2: If you were born a boy, you stay a boy.
0: That's not even dancing. What is that?
1: Right, I didn't even know you could move your hips like that, Patrick. If you
0: were born that is not a girl, dancing.
2: You stay a girl.
0: I don't know what that is.
2: Grow up to be a lady.
0: Play that. See what people say. Just go to
2: only
0: your next family
2: girls
0: reunion.
2: Can grow up to be the mummies.
0: Set down the boombox on the picnic
2: only
0: table.
2: Boys can
0: press
2: grow
0: play
2: up to be
0: and
2: the daddy.
0: And play this. Family togetherness. Oh, I'd love to see that happen. Tell you what, anybody out there, if you decide to do that, please invite me and Cyrus. We may be just sitting in a car nearby so we can make a fast getaway. I would actually enjoy seeing what happened. 888-914-9149, number to call. This is Barbara in, she's listening on the Relevant Radio app, regards worrying. She says, I love your show. Unfortunately, I am a born worrier too. I cherish a quote by Mark Twain. I am told this is a variation of the actual quote as it brings me some relief. So I wanted to share it with you, although I'd be surprised if you had never heard it. And the quote is, I've suffered a great many tragedies in my life, many of which never happened. Vintage Mark Twain. I think that is the actual quote or something close to it. I do like that. Thank you, Barbara. I'll repeat it. I've suffered a great many tragedies in my life, many of which never happened. Does that describe? I think that describes most of us.
1: I like that. Have you ever had a conversation like you're thinking about someone and uh-huh. a conversation that never happened, but it feels like it happened because you thought about it for so long?
0: I think maybe I have, yeah. I mean, I've had conversations in dreams that later I had to tell myself that was just a dream. Yeah. That didn't really happen. That's kind of a weird feeling. Is that what you're talking about
1: or there's, I'm going to have a conversation with someone and so it all plays out in your mind.
0: Yeah.
1: But it never happened. It's all totally made up in your mind and you're creating anxiety and worry out of nothing.
0: Did you hear what Mark Twain said about that?
1: What did he say?
0: He said, I've suffered a great many tragedies in my life, many of which never happened. That's pretty good.
1: Yep, I like that.
0: He had a way with words, didn't he?
1: He should write more.
0: I think it's past the point now for him. But Mark Twain, he was a good dude. He fought on the Confederate side in the Civil War for like a week. He was in the Confederate Army for like a week, maybe a little bit longer. But, hey, we're going to be right back. So please stay right there.
2: Keep going.
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9: 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Pope Leo XIV reminded migrants in the Canary Islands that he carries them in his heart and will remember them in his prayers. This morning, the Holy Father recalled that today the Church celebrates the solemnity of the Sacred Heart of Jesus, explaining for Christians, Jesus' heart symbolizes God's mercy and infinite love for every human being. The Pope went on to recognize their difficulties, saying, "As I look at your faces and listen to your stories," he said, "I also think of your hearts, wounded by so many difficulties, yet comforted by the love you have received from other open, generous, and merciful hearts." He recalled that Christ's heart suffered and was pierced out of love, but he was also comforted by compassionate people who eased his pain. Vice President J.D. Vance is referring Minnesota Governor Tim Walz and Attorney General Keith Ellison for criminal fraud investigation.
10: The Minnesota Star Tribune reports that the referral follows a Republican-led House Oversight Committee report alleging widespread fraud in federally funded programs. The report also alleges whistleblower retaliation and calls for a broader review of Minnesota's social services system. Walz and Ellison deny wrongdoing, calling the allegations politically motivated. The Justice Department has previously opened separate investigations involving Walz, including allegations tied to immigration enforcement and Medicaid oversight. I'm Mark Mayfield.
9: A baby teething toy sold on Amazon is under recall after reports of children choking on them. The Consumer Product Safety Commission said Thursday that leaky pull-string teething toys violates federal toy rules. The agency warns the silicone strings can reach the back of a child's throat and get stuck. China-based Qilan Tech has received several reports of breathing distress and choking. CPSC says parents should take the toy away and ask the company for a free replacement. I'm Mary Graham for listener-supported Relevant Radio.
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17: Hey, what happened?
0: Oh, that's Fred Willard. He's great. Well, he was great. May he rest in peace. He was in Fernwood Tonight back in the early 70s.
17: I don't think so.
0: Oh, yes, he was. Yeah. Oh, yes, he was. Fernwood Tonight with Martin Mull. Come on, man.
1: I've never heard of it.
0: Fernwood Tonight?
17: I never heard of that? So.
1: Nope. No, I honestly, wow. Like, for real, I know him from the Christopher Guest movies.
0: He was famous in that, that's for sure. But before all that, he was the kind of bumbling co-host, kind of the Ed McMahon type guy for Martin Mull, for a real low budget, like local community television. It was called Fernwood Tonight. And it's just, you never saw that?
1: I think you're making it up.
0: I am not.
1: I've never even
0: I absolutely
1: heard of,
0: am not.
1: This is not on my radar.
0: Oh, man. Wow. Okay. Well,
1: I'm sorry to have disappointed you.
0: It's not so much that. It's just that, you know, you are so knowledgeable about so many TV and movie things and that you don't know that. It's like an odd blank spot. That's all.
18: Don't worry about it. We don't make mistakes. We have happy accidents.
0: Well, that's true. 888-914-9149. Let's go to Ryden in Larson, Wisconsin. Hello, Ryden.
14: Hey, Patrick. Good morning.
0: Yes, good morning.
14: love the Mr. Rogers music playing on this morning.
0: He's great.
14: Always used to be a good childhood show.
0: Yeah.
14: Along with all the other PBS kids shows. But I had a question about confession. I was recently at a camp up in Door County called CYE.
0: Okay.
14: It's called, or stands for Catholic Youth Expeditions. Towards the end of it, they had an hour of basically you could ask the priest questions, you know.
0: Okay.
14: And some kid asked about, could a Protestant go to confession? And the priest up there, Father Greg, was like, no, they can't. You know, you need to be baptized Catholic. And then that sparked the question of, let's say a Protestant, you know, knew everything to say in confession and somehow just, you know, snuck into a confessional.
0: Okay.
14: And, you know, confessed everything. And obviously the priest isn't going to know if this is a Protestant or Catholic. You know, he's just going to assume it's a Catholic. And I'm just wondering, would that be a valid confession then? You know, because if he gives them the blessing and then...
0: Yeah, it would not.
14: You know, he's not baptized Catholic.
0: Yeah, it would not. Now, the priest, of course, is correct in what he said. There are extreme circumstances in which, let's say, a priest comes across a car accident and there's, you know, a man dying in the car accident, and he asks him, are you a Catholic? He says, no. Well, it doesn't look like you're going to make it. Would you like me to help you prepare for death, prepare to see Jesus? Yes, I would. Are you baptized? Mm-hmm. Yes, I'm baptized. Would you like to receive the sacraments of the Catholic Church and become Catholic? Yes, I would. In a case like that, the priest could then hear his confession and even give him anointing of
14: right.
0: the sick. But those are life and death situations. Under ordinary circumstances, no, the sacraments are not counting, of course, baptism as well as marriage. But the sacraments, the rest of the sacraments, are for those who are in the Catholic Church. So under ordinary yeah. circumstances, if he were to fake his way through it, it would not be a valid sacrament because he wasn't really he wasn't real. He was, like, in essence, simulating a sacrament. He would mm-hmm. not be willing to receive the sacrament according to the mind of the Church, which is to be a Catholic. So that
14: right.
0: that deception would be the essence of why I would say it would be invalid.
14: Right. I know that was one of the things he was talking about, you know, is the example you used of if somebody's, you know, on his deathbed or, mm-hmm. or something, a priest will, you know, start giving all the sacraments, which, you know, makes sense. You know, they would just give them communion and confession then. You think, or...
0: Well, if in extremis...
14: Or how does that work exactly?
0: Yeah, in extremis, which means at a time when death is imminent or likely, the priest has the permission of the Church to do that for somebody who's a Protestant, let's say, to do what I just described a moment ago. He's dying in a car accident, or he's in a hospital room or something like mm-hmm. that. But the priest would ask him, I can give you the sacraments of the Church if you would like to become Catholic and receive them. And very often, at least in my conversations anecdotally with priests who have mentioned to me that in any number of situations, the person says, yes, I do. And so there are no formalities. The person is received into the Catholic Church, then and there receives the sacraments, then and there. As I understand it, this is what happened to John Wayne on his deathbed. He had lived a long, yeah. full, non-Catholic life, and in extremis, as he was near death, he embraced the Catholic faith and received the sacraments. I mean, can you imagine seeing John Wayne in heaven? That'd be cool.
14: Yeah, yeah, absolutely.
0: So is that the question you're asking? Like, can it happen in a situation like that? If so, the answer is yes. But outside of that kind of thing, the answer would be no. Prepare, come into the Church, you know, go through the steps that the Church prescribes, become Catholic, be received into the Church, and then everything is yours.
14: Okay. Yeah, totally makes sense.
0: All right. Well, I'm glad we could resolve that.
14: Mm-hmm. The answer I got from, I did happen to ask this question to the priest up there of the diocese, I guess, or who kind of ran the camp up there, CYE. His answer was pretty similar. I think he was more so leaning towards, I don't want to call him out, obviously, but I think he was more so leaning towards the yes side, like, yes, it would be valid, but under certain circumstances.
0: Well, let me explain. Let's talk about that a little bit more. So in order for, under ordinary circumstances now we're talking about, in order for one of the ingredients in order for the confession to be valid is that the priest has to have the delegated faculties by the bishop, the local bishop. So if he's visiting from another area and he's going to be the chaplain at that camp for a week or two or whatever, the bishop of that diocese would have to give him not only a celebrant, which would be his permission to celebrate Mass in that diocese, but also faculties to hear confessions. And that's fairly routine. And if, as long as he has his, you know, reference letter, a affidavit of good standing in his diocese, that would not be a problem. But here is the issue that it pertains to your question, is that the presupposition on the part of the bishop granting faculties is that the priest is going to be hearing the confession of Catholics who are duly prepared and disposed to receive the sacrament. So it presupposes right. that it's ministry to Catholics for those sacraments. And in the case of a non-Catholic, it's not part of the bishop's permission or granting of faculties to the priest to do that. So even mm-hmm. though it's an implicit issue, it still is a real issue that would prevent that from taking place.
14: Yeah. Mm-hmm. Yeah, totally.
0: All right.
14: Well, you answered my question, and that's really all I had for you today.
0: Okay. Well, glad we could cover that. Thank you. Let's go to Kelly now in Southern Pine, North Carolina. Hi, Kelly.
15: Hey, Patrick. I'll just go right into it.
0: Okay.
15: I just wanted to comment on the gentleman who called earlier about valid marriages. I am the daughter of my parents are not in a Catholic valid marriage.
0: Okay.
15: And it's been really difficult. My husband
0: are
15: and I,
0: Catholic?
15: We were, so my dad is, my mom is kind of non-committal Protestant,
0: okay.
15: not
0: Got
15: really
0: it.
15: Non-denominational. Yeah. And she actually refused to get married in the Catholic Church. She did tell me. Yeah, she did tell me it was very hard for her to see me get married in the Catholic Church.
0: Mm.
15: And so they ended up getting married in a Protestant church. But it's just caused a lot of...
0: My dad got married in a Protestant church, even though your dad was Catholic. I just want to make sure I have it clear in my mind.
15: That's correct.
0: That's what happened? Okay,
15: yeah, that's correct. Yeah. And my husband and I, we did not really have faith growing up. I actually just got confirmed right before getting married, and then we got married, and I had my daughter in January. She's asleep on me right now.
0: Congratulations.
15: Thank you. And we just got her baptized as well. We're trying to live devoutly, and I just want to encourage people who are wanting to seek, getting married validly, or getting their current civil marriage validated, just because it's just so hard. For me, and sorry, I might get emotional. I'm trying not to.
0: That's okay. That's okay. It sounds like there's an issue under the surface here. Is that something you wanted to talk about? Like
15: yeah,
0: the relationship
15: sure.
0: With your folks, or maybe is there something that's causing you anxiety about all this?
15: Well, I mean, I think it's just in general. I think the fact that my parents are not united in faith. And my mom specifically being so against Catholicism. And it's hard talking about this because my parents are good people, you know?
0: Yes. And you love them.
15: They are good people. And I love them. Mm-hmm. I feel, you know, I don't want to expose them in a negative way. But my husband and I deciding to live this faith to the fullest that we can.
0: Mm-hmm.
15: And just realizing that It's like my parents just, the way that they're not united in this, it's just been so, it's like it has this ripple effect. Where it's like my brother and his now wife, who my brother, they actually both are Catholic. They got married civilly, and I've declined being a bridesmaid, and that caused a whole lot of problems. And my confirmation in the Catholic faith caused a lot of problems and a lot of strife. And it's something I'm

0: usually agree, even if it's not unanimous, if there's a preponderance of bishops who wanted to say, in the United States, we'll only have male altar servers. That could happen, but I don't foresee it happening anytime soon.
1: I think that's one of the reasons why a lot of Catholics have gone to the FSSP and started attending masses there, because of not only the way that the mass is conducted, but they have stuck to a lot of these traditional values, where they don't have female altar people.
0: Right, that's true. Keep in mind, though, that in terms of numbers, and I really do like the FSSP. I would draw a distinction between them and, let's say, the SSPX, a different group altogether. But even though there are many people who like that and go in that direction, the number of them proportionate to the whole is microscopically small. It's an incredibly tiny percentage of the overall number of Catholics in this country, numerically, who are going in that direction. It doesn't negate the point that there is something that they see that's preferable and beneficial. And I would agree, that my personal view, and I've never been shy about saying it, is that I wish that the church had never made this decision to permit female altar servers, because it's caused far more problems than it ever resolved. I don't know that it resolved any problems. It caused a lot of problems, though, pastorally speaking. But it's not for me to flip that switch. That's something that the church as a whole will do, or the bishops, at least, of the United States will do to correct that.
1: I agree. And, sometimes I think, Patrick, that, the old saying about that there will only be a remnant of true believers, when it's all said and done, it makes me think sometimes that maybe places like the FSSP and situations like that could possibly be that remnant.
0: Well, God bless the FSSP. The SSPX is certainly not that remnant, that's for sure. But I have great esteem for the groups that are faithful to the church and remain in the church, including the FSSP. Thanks, Tom.
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0: All right. 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
12: 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Okay.
0: Pressing on now, let's go to Sandy in Chino Hills, California. Good morning, Sandy.
13: Hi, Patrick. Nice to talk to you. You
0: thank
13: and Cyrus
0: you.
13: Are adorable.
0: Oh, thank you.
13: I would have called
0: Cyrus?
13: Yesterday. I'm sorry?
0: Oh, I just wanted to make sure Cyrus heard that we're adorable.
13: I would have called yesterday when people were talking about retirement, but I was down on the floor doing my
0: what?
13: Exercises, which
0: oh, okay.
13: is what I do when I'm listening to you. You make it go so much better.
0: Oh, I'm happy to hear that.
13: I'm 85, and I still work 3 days a week. I'm a shrink, so I love my work, and I depend on God to give me the right words for my clients.
0: Mm-hmm.
13: I'm busy cleaning my house, doing my yard work. I loved what you said yesterday about retirement. You said it would be nice to be able to sit and read and take a walk. I think that mm-hmm. sounds lovely. I don't know why God gives me all the energy that he does, and my brain, I'm just so grateful, so very, very grateful, and grateful for you. You have so much to offer. Thank you.
0: Thank you.
13: Thank you for what you do.
0: Sandy, I appreciate that. And that little ray of sunshine goes a long way here at Relevant Radio. We thank you for that.
13: It does.
0: Yeah. So it sounds like you don't have any plans to retire anytime soon.
13: Well, I really don't, and people, of course, are at my age. When are you going to retire, Sandy? When are you going? I just keep doing what I'm doing, and I have a cousin that I talk to in North Carolina. He's a couple years younger than I am, so he's 39. just kidding. But he says, you know, Sandy, if you retired, you just do what you're doing for free, so you might as well.
0: Yeah, might get
13: you
0: paid
13: might as
0: for
13: well
0: it.
13: Just. Yeah, might as well just yeah. keep going.
0: Do you have a regular clientele, or do you work for a practice, or how does that work?
13: I have my own clientele, mm-hmm. and I'm on my way to my office right now. I have a client this morning. I have my own, and I'm not really taking in any more new ones. I have what I need. I love all of them, of course. They're my babies. It's just good. God is good. God
0: Let me
13: is
0: ask
13: so
0: you a
13: good
0: question. Can I ask you a
13: sure.
0: professional question?
13: Yes.
0: Okay. What did you think about the movie What About Bob, starring Bill Murray? Did you see that one?
13: I'm trying to think. That was quite a while ago.
0: It was. That's true. So
13: yeah,
0: Bill Murray plays the patient, and what's his name?
14: Richard Dreyfuss.
0: Richard Dreyfuss plays the shrink.
14: Baby Steps.
0: He takes his family to Lake Winnipesaukee for vacation, but sailing. Bob follows him. It's yeah, a hilarious movie.
13: It was cute. Yeah, it was adorable.
0: Realistic or no?
13: It depends on the shriek, I guess, and it depends on the client. Yeah.
0: Yeah. Okay. I've seen that movie 10 times. I think it's hilarious.
13: I think it's adorable. Yeah.
0: Yeah. Well, thank you, Sandy. You have blessed us all by calling this morning.
13: And I hope you and Cyrus have tacos today.
0: Me
13: There's
0: too.
13: There's a lot of tacos here in California.
0: I've heard that. I'm from California, as a matter of fact. So I grew up on all that stuff.
13: I know, yeah.
0: So you probably like Rubio's, don't you?
13: We went to a fabulous, I don't know if I should advertise them, Gloria's Cantina.
0: Yeah.
13: In Ontario. It's upland, really.
0: Okay.
13: On Sunday.
0: Right off the 10 freeway, yeah.
13: Fabulous. Yes, yes, yes, yes. But fabulous Mexican food.
0: Mm.
13: It's the best. Their
0: already.
13: Tortillas taste like they're homemade.
0: Yeah, I need to get back out there to Southern California and partake. Well, Sandy, thank you so much. Very nice chatting with you. And I can just picture Sandy sitting down in the shrink office, and tell me about that. You'd go to her if you had to, right, Cyrus? You would. Don't lie. You know you would.
14: You know, I think this is one of the traits of a really good producer. Keep the talent happy.
0: Well, that's true. Thank you. Thank you kindly, Sandy. We'll go to Paul now in Huntington, Indiana. Hello, Paul.
15: Hey, Patrick. I'm happy to be connecting with you the last
0: Thank
15: time
0: you.
15: It got dropped.
0: Oh, shucks. Okay. Let's do it.
15: But all right. So my question is specifically as it pertains to like First Friday and First Saturday devotions.
0: Mm-hmm.
15: And so specifically on the First Saturday devotion, how can I understand that? Does Holy Mother Church have an answer on if I'm wanting to grow in this devotion and I can't make the 8 a.m. Mass, but I still go to the First Saturday Mass, which would be the vigil mm-hmm. in the evening, mm-hmm. and then still maintain that I go to Mass on Sunday. So I'm not using the vigil as my Sunday obligation. I'm using it as my Saturday, First Saturday devotion.
0: Mm-hmm.
15: Is that still, applying to my devotion for First Saturday? Or
0: yeah.
15: does mm-hmm. it have to be the liturgical calendar Saturday Mass?
0: Well, let's not forget that the devotion is to attend Mass on the first Saturday, the first Saturdays. If you attend Mass on Saturday, even if it's the vigil Mass, which would count for your Sunday obligation, you still fulfilled the requirement for the first Saturday. So it's not required that this be not a vigil Mass. It's just that you go to Mass on Saturday. That's the devotion, Saturday.
15: Okay. Okay, yeah. And then following up, say on First Friday, if I went to like a funeral Mass because I couldn't make the morning Mass, it would also follow what you're saying. Okay.
0: Yeah, it's the same principle. So it fulfills either way. Now, I understand that some people feel like, oh, well, isn't that kind of cheating? No, there's really no cheating. The devotion says go to Mass, communion, etc. on that day. So you go to Mass on that day, you fulfilled that requirement.
15: Oh, wow. Okay, great. Awesome. Yeah. This brings a lot of clarity. So I appreciate you taking my phone call. And just would love to give a plug. And I understand this doesn't fit everyone's life where they are presently. But my mom and dad have been great to me and have formed me from my early childhood to be a cradle Catholic, and I have grown in the devotion of First Friday and First Saturday, but also grown in a devotion to daily Mass.
0: That's
15: and
0: great.
15: So I want to attribute that to their faith, and that, you know, coincides with things like this ministry, like Relevant Radio, because my mom, she put me onto it, and so I love my mom and dad dearly, and so I would encourage everyone to ask the Lord if they should also grow in the devotion to daily Mass in those First Friday and First Saturday.
0: Well, you are a fortunate son, that's true, and your parents are fortunate to have you as their son. So happy for all of you. And great questions you asked, Paul. Thanks for that. Let's go to Richard now in Bloomfield, New Jersey. Hi, Richard.
16: Yeah, how you doing, Pat?
0: Hey.
16: The conversation that you had with Tom, he expressed himself, really great. I mean, he couldn't have said it more clear, and even with some compassion and so on. And you know, the whole conversation was great. I can't solve the problem. I do have some ideas. I think the two issues, the one about young girls being altar servers, is much less a problem than the other problem, the gay priest problem.
0: Mm-hmm.
16: So the way I think is...
0: They're not really related, at least not directly. But yes, I get your point, Richard.
16: They are related, true. Yeah. But I think the real, the other issue is much, much more important and a bigger problem. So I'm just thinking of a man who is gay, naturally homosexual, if there is such a thing, who is, what do you call that word when you don't have sex? I forgot.
0: Continent, yeah.
16: Yeah, there you go.
0: Mm-hmm.
16: He is that. He would be the perfect candidate to be a priest, I think, for his own salvation. It would help him. And also the church does need priests. But that could present problems with him, but I don't think they're different than a heterosexual priest, let's say, who hears confessions from women. And this guy might have problems hearing confession from men, but this is something they have to deal with as a priest.
0: That's true, but it you're right about that. So pastorally speaking, in the confessional, a heterosexual priest hearing the confessions of women that are going to from time to time involve sins against the sixth and ninth commandment will be facing an opportunity for temptation, at least even if only in his own mind, his own imagination. That's a real it's a reality that heterosexual priests obviously have to guard against. They have to be careful, and there are ways to go about doing that. And the same would be true, as you just said, for a homosexual man, same-sex attracted man who's a priest, to hear confessions of men that are going at times, maybe much of the time, confessing sins against the sixth and ninth commandments. So I don't disagree with your analogy there. However, the antecedent to all of that, though, has more to do with the man being allowed to enter the seminary, where he is going to live cheek by jowl with other men for years on end, in close quarters for years on end. So that's where the earlier caller, I think, was raising a very important question, because the temptation, the near occasion of sin, as we Catholics call it, is a really dangerous situation for all involved, in particular the man. And the only thing I would add, and I'll throw it back to you, Richard, is that it would be, imagine a heterosexual man whose goal in life is to be continent, no sexual activity, and celibate, he's not going to get married, to go to a seminary, there is no such thing, but if there were, where it's all college women, college age women, and he's there with 100, 200 women, and I mean like women in college age, and he's there, it's not conducive to him to build the will and the stable disposition in his life and the virtues. It would be a source of great temptation for him. And that's, I think, that underlying issue about the seminary that is very important. And it is why the church, it's not the only reason, but it's a big reason why the church is careful in a way that it didn't used to be careful. Thank you for allowing me to pop that in there.
16: Sure. You're right. I mean, great point. I think the church's position, the way you explained it, is good. It seems like they're open somewhat to the idea, but they're very cautious about it. And that's a good thing.
0: Yeah, I agree.
16: So just one other comment. He was talking about priests walking around swishing and, being feminine and effeminate. Mm-hmm. Personally, I think that's put on. I don't think it comes natural. I think a lot of them just put it on. So I think that part they can overcome, and just start acting manly and stop that, swishing stuff. So I think that's controllable. I don't think it's uncontrollable.
0: In other words, in you're describing something that's an affectation, not innate to the person.
16: To that's the man. What I think it is. Yeah.
0: Fair enough.
16: That's all I have.
0: All right, Rich. Good to talk to you again. I always enjoy our conversations. 888-914-9149. Why don't we take a quick time out and we'll come back to more right after this.
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23: We do it in Mexico all the time.
0: How about Linda now in Lexington, Kentucky? Good morning, Linda.
24: Good morning, Patrick. I'm really quick here. Are Catholic churches allowed to not have kneelers in the pews?
0: In theory, yes, but in actual practice, the Church of the United States, the bishops prescribe kneeling during certain times of the Mass, and so kneelers are the best way for people to accomplish that. Doesn't mean they couldn't kneel on the floor, but as a consideration for people's knees, you know, kneeling on the floor is not nearly as easy as kneeling on kneelers. They have a little bit of padding. So the church doesn't mandate kneelers as much as it mandates kneeling during those times of the Mass. So kneelers are a typical, normal, practical way of facilitating that. But in actual fact, in terms of like an absolute requirement, no, they're called for in the church's document on sacred spaces, but they're not absolutely mandatory. And one thing to keep note of is that in the for much, if not most, of Catholic history, kneelers didn't even exist. Pews didn't even exist for like maybe the first several hundred years. And the early Christians and into the medieval era, people would attend Mass standing. And they'd just sit on the floor if they got tired. So to accommodate our frail human nature and our, you know, need to sit down and to not kneel on a hard surface, those things were gradually introduced. But they're not absolutely required. They're typical. They're prescribed, but not required.
24: I was thinking that maybe 10, 15 years ago, the issue came up, and then the churches that maybe didn't have kneelers put kneelers in their church. But I went to one that had zero kneelers, and no one knelt except me during the times of kneeling.
0: Right. I remember a story that I was told by a priest of the Archdiocese of Chicago once. And this was when Cardinal George was the new Cardinal Archbishop of Chicago. And he had made a visit to the seminary there in Mundelein. And he was there incognito, from what this priest told me. And after Mass with the seminarians was over, and I guess he sat in the back, he asked, I forget now whether it was the priest celebrant of the Mass or perhaps it was the rector, I don't remember exactly, but he said, why didn't the seminarians kneel during the time of the Mass when it's prescribed to kneel? And the response was, well, there are no kneelers. And his response was something like, well, okay, but they should still kneel. And the meaning was that we need to make sure there are kneelers here in this church. So that sort of set the stage, I think, for the way he approached the topic during the time that he was the Archbishop of Chicago. So if you're asking me, and it sounds like maybe you are, is it a good idea? Is it preferred? Is it something that we should do? I would definitely say so that it can facilitate the greatest number of people to kneel at the times when we kneel. The church's law doesn't require it. It's certainly not a doctrine. And the instruction that the church gives when it comes to building a parish, building a parish church or really a chapel of any kind, includes that there should be kneelers put there. But it's not an absolute requirement. That's why you probably saw what you saw, that maybe whoever was involved in building that church didn't really care much for kneeling at the times of the Mass to do that, so they didn't put in kneelers, thus making it the people wouldn't kneel. Now, one other thing, because I know somebody somewhere is going to write an email to me, but Patrick, you forgot to mention that in the Eastern Catholic churches, they don't kneel during the consecration. That's true. But if you go into a Byzantine Catholic church, you will nonetheless find kneelers, even though they don't kneel during those times that we do at Mass, and they don't at their Divine Liturgy. It's still common in those churches to find kneelers. So it's extremely common for churches to have kneelers. It's extremely uncommon for a Catholic church not to have kneelers. So it sounds like you've got one of those uncommon ones.
24: Well, in this church, I had been there years ago, 15, 20, and it had kneelers. Mm-hmm. And then when I went another time, it didn't. And then they were put back. Something came up. I don't know if it was suggested strongly, maybe by the bishop that we had 15, 20 years ago. And now when I went in the past year, they don't have kneelers at all.
0: Right. Well, as I say, that is usually indicative of a mindset that does not embrace kneeling during that time of the Mass. So glad I could be of service, Linda. Thank you. Let's go to Al now in California. Hello, Al.
1: Hey, good morning, Patrick. Long time listener, first time caller.
0: Thank you.
1: You're a big part of my journey as a father and a son and a husband. I have a question because it's, you know, we're getting to the end of it here, but it is the season of graduation ceremonies and Mass is being held. A couple of years now, we've witnessed that a parish that belongs to our families are a part of And during the Mass, what happens is they do a symbolic notion where they bring these items up, like a trophy, textbooks, jerseys, pictures, right in front of the gifts. And a student usually explains what each one means, or several of them will be in a line explaining each one. And it's done during the Mass and then right in front of the gifts, prior to the gifts being brought up. And it just seems to be a distraction. Like I said, we've witnessed it a couple of years now, and it's just something that I wanted to call in and just hear your thoughts on.
0: Sure. Well, I know what you're talking about, and I've seen this before. The church, in the general instruction of the Roman missals, it talks about the bread and the wine, specifically when it's talking about the gifts. And people listening to you right now may not know, those who are not Catholic, that that's what you're referring to. So that's the essence of bringing up the gifts. But I have seen this before too, where, you know, there's this desire to broaden that category of other things that are not, strictly speaking, going to be used at the Mass, but as symbolic of offerings from the community. And although that's not prescribed, as I read the document, the church doesn't forbid it. So it can be done. It's not prescribed. It's not called for. And I suppose it could be exaggerated and go beyond what would really be appropriate. The focus there is on the gifts at the altar for consecration. Some people want to bring flowers. Some people want to bring the kind of things that you're talking about that go beyond what the church foresees. So trophies, sports equipment, football jerseys, a basketball, none of those things would really be appropriate, none of them. And that's where there can be a kind of gimmicky approach to this issue that detracts rather than adds anything. It's just a gimmick and it's unnecessary. So if you read the general instruction of the Roman Missal on the bishop's website, you'll see what I just laid out for you. But when it starts going beyond the things that would really be appropriate, that's when I would say you've crossed the line into something that's not only not necessary, but actually detracts from the Mass. Does that help you?
1: Yeah, I just wanted to hear your thoughts on that. Yeah, absolutely. I just wanted to hear your thoughts on that specifically. And the priest, I mean, I love our priests and always have their backs, quote unquote, because of how much they do for us and the burdens that they take on for themselves and sacrificial love. But his homily has kind of gotten out there in the left field. The last time it was, you know, a 15 to 20 minute kind of ChatGPT-ish, like a news clip of the future where he went through each student and, you know, home run leader, went to the moon, discovered this. And there was no tie-in to the scriptures or any...
0: And this is at a Catholic school that your child attends?
1: Our niece and nephews.
0: Yeah. Well, I mean, I can easily imagine what you're describing. I've seen it, thankfully, not very frequently, but I have seen some things like that before. The best thing of all, of course, is for the priest to do what the priest is mandated to do and celebrate the Mass according to the liturgical books and do that and not embroider or editorialize or gimmicky stuff. Would that priests would just do that. Most of them do. Some of them don't. So I guess I would say complain about it if you have a reason to do so. You know, like if this were your child going to the Mass or something. I'm going to the school, I mean. But, you know, life's too short to be fighting every single battle for things like that. And the way I look at it is that in due time, these priests are going to have to answer to God in any case. So let's hope that they get the message before it's too late. I don't know if Al is still with me or not, but one thing I can say is I'm so grateful to all of our priests. You know, thank you for the sacraments. Thank you for your ministry. Thank you for pouring out the best years of your life like a libation in the service of God's people. We're so grateful. And, you know, if there are some priests who maybe want to freelance a little bit, please don't do that. Just do what the church asks you to do and all will be well. Thank you. Let's go to Margie now in Indianapolis. Hi, Margie.
2: Hi, Patrick.
0: Yeah, hi, Margie. Oh,
2: can you hear me?
0: I can hear you, yeah.
2: Quick question. My husband asked me when we met with our priest this week about something totally off the topic, but he asked me about us getting our grandchildren baptized because my son and my daughter-in-law don't...
0: They haven't gotten their children baptized, right? And you want to see them baptized.
2: No.
0: Okay. Now, are your son and daughter-in-law, are they willing to get the children baptized, number one? And if they are they willing to make a commitment that they will raise them, you know, as they should, bring them to Mass on Sunday, et cetera?
2: No.
0: Okay. Now, if you and your husband live near enough to them and you were to offer to say, we'll bring the kids to Mass on Sunday, we'll make that commitment, do you think your son and daughter-in-law would say yes to that?
2: We don't know. We haven't talked to them. We didn't know it was even possible. That's why I wanted to get your thoughts.
0: Yeah, for sure. So the answer is yes. Now, ordinarily, it would be the parents, and if the parish priest, you know, the parents said, we're not going to go to Mass on Sunday. We'd like to get the babies baptized because our parents are on our back about doing that, but we're not really interested in following through and going to Mass. The parish priest is going to say no because it's unfair to these children to get them baptized and then leave them stranded without the sacraments and without the necessary upbringing that they should have going to Mass on Sunday, for example. But I am aware that there are pastors who, if the grandparents say, look, we live a mile away or 5 miles away, we will commit to bringing the kids to Mass. The parents will sign a letter saying that they permit this to happen. Can we get these children baptized? Many pastors are going to say, okay, under those circumstances, yes, we can do it. But you would need to have that conversation with the children, or the parents, rather, of these children, to find out if they're willing. If they are willing, then I would proceed down that road to find out how you can go about doing it. If they're not willing to do it, then that's kind of a closed door. So just keep working with those grandchildren, loving them, encouraging them. And then when they get old enough, and who knows, maybe the parents' point of view will change in the meantime. We can hope for that. Thanks, Margie. Gene, I'll have to be real quick in North Providence, Rhode Island. Good morning and welcome.
3: Good morning. I'm calling to find out something I never had thought about, and I thought, okay, I don't know the answer to this. There's a part one and a part two very quickly. Does a person have to have passed on before they are considered to be a saint, or are there people who are beatified while living?
0: No, you must be dead, and you must have been dead for a while, yes.
3: Okay, and the other question is, do the saints, this is probably a silly question, but in general, do they have to be, I think the word is incorruptible. I'm not sure that that's the right word, but a lot of them don't
0: No, they don't. Incorruptibility is something that miraculously happens in some cases, but it's by no means a requirement. Now, it could be made use of as a miracle. Typically, that wouldn't be a miracle that the church would use for canonization, but it's certainly not required, and you don't see that in most saints. Thanks, Gina. Until tomorrow, I'll pray for you. Please pray for me.
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25: 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In addition to launching the largest IPO ever today, SpaceX also launched 29 Starlink internet satellites into low Earth orbit this morning.
26: Zero, engine ignition, and liftoff. Liftoff of the Falcon 9 rocket on the Starlink 10-54 mission. Falcon 9 has cleared the tower.
25: The Falcon 9 rocket lifted off from Cape Canaveral Space Force Station Complex 40 shortly after 9 this morning. It's the 650th flight of a Falcon 9 rocket to date and the 68th of the year. Severe storms are set to slam millions across the Northeast and Mid-Atlantic today. Maggie Vesta reports it follows reports of damaging wind gusts across parts of New York, Pennsylvania, West Virginia, and Maryland yesterday.
7: These storms were widespread. We also saw damaging hail in Iowa and blinding rain from Wisconsin up through Pittsburgh. Also, we have record heat, as if that's not enough, hitting up and down the East Coast, even triple digits.
25: Today, damaging wind gusts and hail are expected to be the primary threats. NOAA's Storm Prediction Center has issued a level 2 out of 5 risk for severe thunderstorms for parts of the region, which includes major cities like Philadelphia, Washington, D.C., Baltimore, and New York City. Another round of storms is expected to slam the region on Sunday. Pope Leo is calling the global migration crisis an examination of conscience. During a visit to Spain's Canary Islands, the pontiff spoke at the port of Arguineguín, a symbol of the region's migration crisis. The Holy Father called for safe and legal migration pathways, stronger action against human traffickers, and policies allowing people to remain safely in their homelands. Today, Pope Leo issued a stern warning to human traffickers and criminal groups who exploit desperate migrants, telling them to repent before God or face being sent to hell. I'm Mary Graham for listener-supported Relevant Radio.
0: Everyone's talking about the crisis in education, but real questions remain. 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
9: As regular listeners to the program will know, my wife and I had the privilege of being received into the Catholic Church at the magnificent Cathedral of St. Paul in St. Paul, Minnesota. The glories of that temple are many indeed, and when I was occasionally asked to give tours of the cathedral to groups of visiting Catholic school students, I loved taking them around to the facade of the church that overlooks downtown St. Paul. Even on that one face of the cathedral, there are many things to ponder, including two angels, one holding a cross, the other, a torch.
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9: Welcome to The Inner Life, the show that's all about spiritual direction. I'm your host, Deacon Patrick Conley, coming to you from Studio 2 at the Relevant Radio headquarters in Lincolnshire, Illinois. Thanks for tuning in today. Two angels grace the facade of the Cathedral of St. Paul, one holding a cross, the other a torch, symbolizing the interplay between faith, the cross, and reason, the torch, in the apprehension of the Catholic faith. As Pope St. John Paul II put it in his encyclical Fides et Ratio, faith and reason are like two wings on which the human spirit rises to the contemplation of truth. And God has placed in the human heart a desire to know the truth, in a word, to know himself, so that by knowing and loving God, men and women may also come to the fullness of truth about themselves. In one of G.K. Chesterton's Father Brown mysteries, Father Brown, the detective hero of the story, outs the perpetrator disguised as a priest by exposing his mockery of reason. Father Brown famously says, "You attacked reason. It's bad theology." For centuries, the Church has understood the invaluable contribution of good reasoning to the life of faith. Nevertheless, there are still those who would claim that reason and philosophy really have very little to contribute to the life of faith. Faith, some claim, should be purely an act of submission of the will, and the employment of reason can rob faith of its supernatural qualities, ultimately rendering it impotent, nothing more than the sum of human rationalization. So, what is the proper viewpoint we should have toward philosophy and reason when it comes to the faith? How do we order them properly? What can reason tell us? And what parts of faith transcend rational thought? Today on the show, we're talking faith and reason. Joining us as our spiritual director today is Monsignor Robert Dempsey. Monsignor Dempsey was ordained by St. John Paul II in 1980, and he has served as a parish pastor and Vatican newspaper editor, as well as a visiting lecturer at the University of St. Mary of the Lake in Mundelein, Illinois. Monsignor also joins us in studio today. Monsignor Dempsey, good to be seeing you face-to-face today. Welcome.
12: Well, yeah, it's good to be here. Thanks very much.
9: Very good to have you. Faith and reason. Well, this is quite the topic, and I'm looking forward to our conversation. What do you think about the whole idea, Monsignor, about there are still those who will say that, you know, really faith and reason, they live in separate camps, or perhaps at least even if they live in similar camps, they don't necessarily harmonize well.
12: Well, it certainly isn't what Catholic belief is, because our belief is based on the fact that God made us in his image and likeness, and that likeness consists most eminently in our ability to reason and will. Mm. So we are most like God when we are able to use our minds and our wills to know and love and serve him. So God is the author of our reason, and yet at the same time, he has enriched us by revealing to us things about himself and about our destiny that we could not know unless he told us by revealing them to us. And those things which surpass our ability, we take on faith. And that is trusting in him who cannot deceive nor be deceived, which is the act of faith, is to believe in what he tells us. But we use our minds in doing that, because that is the way God has made us. And although, as the old catechism said, the effects of original sin was a darkening of the intellect and a weakening of the will, the darkening didn't mean that the light was put out altogether or that the will is helpless. So unlike some Christian groups who say that reason has been so corrupted by original sin that it's useless, Catholics believe that it is not only a way of drawing us to God and opening us to his revelation, but after we have accepted that in faith, then we can use our reason to explore it and understand it better. Mm-hmm. It was the great 11th century writer St. Anselm of Canterbury who coined the phrase fides credens intellectum, faith seeking understanding. And that has been part and parcel of the whole intellectual tradition of the church, really beginning already with St. Paul, whose letters are an exposition of the content of the faith, an explanation of what it means, down to other great figures like beginning of June, we celebrated St. Justin Martyr, whose apologies are a kind of a beginning of the intellectual tradition in which he's using reason and concepts of philosophy to explain and try to help us to understand what our faith is.
9: Sure. Well, I'm moved. Of course, you know, I find myself squarely in this camp, but I also understand that there are those, again, who would challenge that. And I think one of the things that they do, at least in my hearing, that they've referred to in terms of critiquing faith, or excuse me, critiquing reason, and particularly philosophy when it comes to its impact on the faith, is they point to the evidential evidential practice that so many philosophies, especially in, you know, from more modern times, have tended against and away from God. So what is our response to that when it says that philosophy seems to be of purely human origin, and as such then is tainted, is flawed, can lead us actually away from God rather than toward him?
12: Well, it all depends on how you use reason. St. Thomas Aquinas, right at the beginning of his Summa of Theology, makes an important distinction. He says, as he always does, he loves making important distinctions.
9: Right.
12: So he says, you know, there are certain things we can know quite readily with our own understanding. There are other things we can come to an understanding and knowledge with, but only after a long, hard process and with the admixture of many errors and mistakes along the way. And then finally, there is that which is revealed to us by God. And he says what is revealed to us by God, of course, is not only that third category, things that we could only know, like the mystery of the Trinity or the reality of the Holy Eucharist, if he revealed it to us. But there are all kinds of other truths about God and our faith that we might be able to reason to, but we're very likely to make a lot of mistakes. And so God has come to our aid with faith to make sure we don't go off in the wrong direction. Mm-hmm. So our faith can, you know, ultimately, since God is truth and God is one, all things that are truly true, really true, can never be in contradiction. They can only be in harmony. And if there's a perceived lack of fitting in, lack of harmony or contradiction, it's due to our limited understanding. And therefore, the object of the game is to continue to grow in our understanding and appreciation of both truth that has been revealed by God and also what we can know by our unaided reason.
9: Yeah, very good. Well, let's jump the net and go to the other side of the tennis court, as it were, here as we're talking about it, because I think a lot of times there's the general understanding that when people talking about faith, this is a cynical viewpoint, I understand, and not, I'm just embellishing it to make the point, but when they're looking at people of faith, it can seem like they're rather unstudied, that faith is a blinded pursuit that's not really backed up by good thinking and that sort of thing. So what is our response as faithful Catholics to somebody who might have that? And how do we, maybe even a better, more poignant question for our listeners is, how do we prevent ourselves from going down that path of being just in kind of in a blinded, unstudied faith?
12: Well, we have to learn about our faith and study it, you know, and we're to practice it. By practicing, I mean praying regularly, reflecting on the scriptures, receiving the sacraments, keeping ourselves always in a close personal relationship with our Lord, and then using, we have, the Catholic Church has 2,000 years of intellectual history. There is a wealth of writings from great saints to ordinary people on understanding the faith. And some of the greatest mystics, like St. John of the Cross, were also brilliant theologians. St. Thomas Aquinas was a brilliant theologian and philosopher who also had a very, very deep faith, almost mystical faith. So, there's just a wealth of materials out there. And nowadays, with electronic media, we have, in addition to things like Relevant Radio, there are all kinds of YouTube videos and podcasts and books available. The Formed platform run by the Augustine Institute is excellent. The Dominicans of the St. Joseph Province have this Thomistic Institute. Their podcasts and YouTube videos are superb. Mm-hmm. And there's just all kinds of publishing houses, Ascension Press, Tan Books, and so many other publishers just have a wealth of material for those who want a more reasoned approach, have questions that they want answered, they want their minds to be challenged a little bit, but no one can look at the 2,000-year history of Catholicism and say it was anti-intellectual, since it was the Catholic Church that gave us the modern university system to begin with.
9: It's a good reminder, yeah. So when we see philosophers who have perhaps been corrupted by the university system, we can say, well, at least we gave it a shot.
12: In that regard, I would recommend one author in particular can be very helpful is Peter Kraft.
9: Oh, yes, absolutely.
12: Who is a career philosopher, writes for a general public, and has a delightfully droll sense of humor top of it. And he just slices through philosophical errors like a hot knife through butter and just shows you where they went wrong. And he's not afraid to say, this is where Kant made his mistake, or this is where Descartes got messed up or something.
9: Yeah, that's very good. Peter Kraft, perhaps we'll throw a link in the show notes, or at least a reminder that to some of his works that could be very helpful for those of faith who are looking to, kind of shore up the reason end of things. Monsignor Robert Dempsey is with us today as our spiritual director. We're talking about faith and reason. Maybe you have some questions about how faith and reason interplay. How do they actually help and undergird and support one another, and how can it become even more so in your life? Give us a call at 888-914-9149. Again, 888-914-9149 is our toll-free studio line, sponsored by the Catholic Order of Foresters. Or if you prefer, you can send us an email, innerlife@relevantradio.com. Let's step into the whole life of becoming a priest, Monsignor, because there's a number of philosophical kind of underpinnings that are necessary to shore up before one even moves into theology as well. Men will study philosophy for a number of years before even moving into philosophy or into theology. So what's the thought there? And who did you study? Who are these men studying?
12: Well, I used to studied my philosophy at Loyola University, and most of my professors are either Jesuit priests or, interestingly enough, we had any number of laymen who had been seminarians, but when they got to the study of philosophy, they said, well, this is really what I want. This is what I want to do.
9: Fair enough.
12: And okay. Became philosophy professors. So it was, you know, we want priests who are educated in the liberal arts, so they have a good background in history and literature and science, and then also the more particular study of philosophy. So there is a period in the 70s and 80s when the study of philosophy was downplayed a great deal. But fortunately, the Holy See has intervened, and you have to have 2 full years of philosophical studies, which include history of philosophy and then various topics such as metaphysics, ethics, philosophy of science, and a mandatory course, of course, in the philosophy of St. Thomas Aquinas. Of course.

0: to become priests, I thought, this is probably not a bad idea, because there's not only, when it comes to reason, we're not even necessarily talking just philosophical systems and philosophers of old that have shaped the way we think, but also, I mean, it spills into, even if not explicitly, it spills into the whole realm of epistemology about how we think or why we think how we think and that sort of thing, which is, I think at the end of the day, it's an attempt, it seems to me, at least from a particular perspective, of understanding the human person created in God's image and how that human person works so as to better come into relationship and grow into the fullness of that image, yeah?
1: Indeed. No, after I started my study of philosophy in college, by the time I was a junior, I was convinced that all of our problems are ultimately problems of epistemology.
0: Hmm.
1: That is, what do we know? How do we know? What can we know?
0: Mm-hmm.
1: And is ultimately questions about truth. So
0: exactly,
1: the great heresy of modern life is what's called idealism, which doesn't mean having lofty goals. Idealism means that the primary object of human knowledge is our ideas. And it's only what we know directly, our ideas, and it's through our ideas and using our ideas that we have something outside of that. But we never know what really is outside of our minds. All mm-hmm. What we know directly is only our own minds. We're not in direct contact with reality.
0: Yeah.
1: And that idea has been around. It's very, very ancient, you know. Plato's Myth of the Cave was perhaps an example
0: right.
1: of that. But certainly within the modern period with philosophers, particularly like Immanuel Kant, this idea that the first thing we know is our ideas, and then we have to figure out how they relate to reality.
0: Hmm.
1: Whereas the realist tradition is that we know reality, and the ideas that we have are formed from the reality that we know.
0: Hmm.
1: They express what we've learned, what we know, but they're not the primary object of what we're meant to know is to know reality. And therefore, ultimately, the ground of all reality, which is the supreme being, the supreme truth, which is God, so that we can really do know him.
0: Mm.
1: We're not just thinking about him. We don't have just ideas about God, but we can come to know him.
0: Yeah, yeah, absolutely. And to stem back towards what you said earlier about really to know truth, to know the truth and to know him who is truth, that seems to me to be of pretty fundamental importance as well. And it seems to me that the pursuit, at least to some degree, of philosophy would be to understand what is true, right? So in our reasoning is meant to, our intellect is given to us that we may see and recognize what is true. So how does that work? I mean, what is the way in which reason, rationality, philosophy, these things can help us to understand what is actually true?
1: Well, you begin to ask, where did I come from?
0: Yeah.
1: Why is there something? The ultimate question, why is there something rather than nothing? Is it reasonable to suppose that there is a rational explanation?
0: Yeah.
1: Would science even be possible if we did not live in an ordered, structured, intelligible universe?
0: Mm-hmm.
1: That what science learns is the intelligibility, the sense, the pattern, the order that's built into the universe we live in. How did that happen? It doesn't, and nowadays, with the acceptance of the Big Bang Theory, there seems to be a zero point at which it all began.
0: Mm-hmm.
1: Whereas philosophers like Aristotle were perfectly content with the idea the universe was eternal. Nowadays, that would not be a well-held position, at least by cosmologists.
0: Mm-hmm.
1: So that's the ultimate question. It's what's traditionally called the preambles of the faith. Before you can talk about a God revealing himself, you have to be convinced there's somebody out there to reveal himself.
0: Yeah,
1: there is somebody out there speaking to us. And so frequently classical apologetics will always begin with trying to show that there really is a supreme being, and it's not implausible that he might want to communicate with us.
0: Right, right, yeah. I think I've said this on the air before, but it comes to my mind, your cosmology statement there. I took an astrophysics course in college.

0: as an undergraduate. And our astrophysics professor said, we've got, we can trace it back to, I don't remember what it was, the first, at that point, this had been in the early 1990s, maybe the first 3 nanoseconds or something like that after the Big Bang. But what happened before that, don't ask me. But of course, one of our smart aleck students, he raises his hand. Yeah, well, what happened before that? And to his great credit, which I knew nothing more about this this professor's faith life, but to his great credit, what he said was, well, we can't really get into that without talking about God.
1: Very good.
0: There it is. There it is, yeah, right there. Monsignor Robert Dempsey is with us today as our spiritual director. We're going to take a little break, but when we come back, more on this discussion about faith and reason. We'd love your comments and questions at 888-914-9149. 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We'll be right back.
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0: 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setting up how these two support and encourage one another, how they're really, as St. John Paul II put it, two wings on which the human person rises to what is true, what is actual, and what is how we might interact with he who claims to be the truth, our Lord himself. Father, I was thinking about specifically when it comes to reason and faith and their interplay, maybe one of the ways that we see a discord between the two coming up is when we come into the whole realm of doubt, because it seems to me that on the one hand, you could say that, well, I may doubt that this is true, but I'm just gonna take it on faith. But yet there's still this kind of nagging sense that, yeah, I can't make sense of this, or I can't piece this together. This doesn't seem right to me. Or on the other hand, it's that I doubt that this is true and I'm going to abandon faith. It just doesn't make sense to me. So therefore, I'm going to say it can't be true. Or in our relativistic times, it can't be true for me, right? So how would you respond to something like that when it comes to doubt?
1: Well, I'm reminded when you raise that point of a famous quote of St. John Henry Newman, who once said, 10,000 difficulties do not make one doubt. In other words, to have questions about our faith is perfectly reasonable. It's part of our human nature because we do not see God yet in the face. We have not come to know the fullness of truth that we will when we see God in the face. So there are always going to be dark moments, things that don't make always sense, difficulties in harmonizing what we're experiencing at a moment in our lives and what the faith teaches us. But that's an opportunity for us to grow in understanding and appreciation, because there's a difference between not understanding and doubting something, claiming something isn't true.
0: Okay.
1: And we see a good example of that is right in the first chapter of St. Luke's Gospel. The two annunciations that Gabriel makes, first to Zachary about the birth of John the Baptist, and then to Our Lady about the birth of Jesus. In the case of Zachary, there's a real doubt, like, you know, I'm an old man, my wife's old, how can this possibly be? Where with Mary's case is a question about further understanding. She doesn't doubt the truth of what's being said because she knows that she is a virgin, and that's, she's asking, how is God going to bring this about? Not that I don't believe he can. So in the one case, Our Lady is praised for her faith, and Zachary has to go through a little trial before
0: he comes
1: around to the right thing. And that's an important difference for us, too. If there's something that doesn't make sense to us, then it behooves us to try to find an answer, if it's a particularly intellectual question. Mm-hmm. If it's more of a personal matter, such as a tragedy or a sorrow in one's life, then I think prayer and reception of the sacraments and spiritual direction are the way to go to help us cope with something we don't fully grasp. We say, you know, I know God has a plan, but it doesn't make sense to me. Mm-hmm. Well, sometimes, you know, we only see part of the picture.
0: Yeah, go ahead.
1: Bishop Barron uses a good example of, I'm not sure if he invented it or borrowed it from someone else, but it's an example of a mosaic. Then you step back and you see a magnificent mosaic. You see how all the various parts harmonize to form a magnificent image. But if you walk up to the mosaic 3 inches in front of your face, all that you see are little colored stone and glass that don't make any sense at all.
0: Right.
1: And much of our life is we're seeing day-to-day events, day-to-day activities, and we don't know how it all fits together. I would recommend, especially people who are a little bit older, who've had more life experiences, to look back at your life and say, point out the times where you didn't think maybe God was there, but now you know he was. Mm-hmm. The moments when you felt like you had been abandoned, but now you realize that God was guiding me, not in the way I wanted, not in the way I expected. I didn't necessarily feel his closeness, but in retrospect, I know God was there.
0: Yeah, yeah. I think you make a very salient point with the whole understanding that there are different afflictions that we can undergo, some of the more intellectual nature and some of the more, shall I say, spiritual nature, and that there are different treatments or remedies or ways that we should see to tend to those different types of difficulties as well. A very dear friend of mine has been slowly growing. He was raised very solidly Christian and then started to doubt everything. And he's been slowly, you know, making his way up, but his pursuits have been largely intellectual. And I know others have challenged him and said, yeah, okay, so you've come to a greater understanding or comfortability with what you understand about the Christian truth now, but it doesn't really begin to breathe until you factor in things like prayer and sacraments and scripture and those sorts of things as well, which I think that's a very important point, that although these faith and reason do come together and work together, there are still difficulties that are unique to each one.
1: True. And it's always important to remember that very simple little catechism question that people my generation had to memorize when we were small. You know, why did God make you? God made me to show forth his goodness and to make me happy with him forever in heaven. Mm. Ultimately, the point of revelation is to bring us into communion with God and to live in eternal bliss with him.
0: Yeah.
1: And so everything else, especially if you read St. Ignatius's first principle for his spiritual exercises, God has created us to know and love him and to serve him, and everything else either brings us to that or drives us the other way. So to keep in mind what the ultimate objective is. There's a great line in the Epistle to the Hebrews that I encountered first in the Latin Vulgate, which is, it's very simple. Proposito sibi gaudio sustinuit crucem. Setting goal is an objective, or seeing the joy that lay ahead as his goal, he endured the cross.
0: Mm.
1: In other words, seeing the joy that lay ahead, he was able to endure the cross. And that's mm-hmm. said about our divine Lord, mm-hmm. who went through the agony of the garden and hung on the cross and say, you know, why have you abandoned me? He felt the depths of human frustration and pain and agony and abandonment. And yet his human faith and hope remained strong, perfect, and is a model and cause of our own faith and hope in those moments of trial.
0: Yeah, wonderful. You know, I've been putting off our listeners too long. I've just been enjoying our conversation so much. So let's take some phone calls here. You've set us up very well for taking some phone calls here. 888-914-9149 to get on the air with Monsignor Robert Dempsey, talking about faith and reason today. How does our faith, how is it supported and upheld by reason? How is reason influenced by our faith? 888-914-9149. First up, let's go to Martin calling in from Phoenix. Hello, Martin, and welcome to The Inner Life.
2: Hi. In Psalms, David was in a cave, and he said, my God, why have you forsaken me? And we all know what he meant, but when Jesus said that on the cross, I don't really understand why he said it.
0: Mm.
1: Okay. Well, remember Jesus, in addition to being truly and fully God, he was truly and fully human. So all of the agony and pain that comes from the terrible reality of being crucified, he felt in his heart. And so on the one hand, he would say in the Garden of Eden, or I should say Garden of Gethsemane rather, he said, you know, if it be possible to take this cup from me, but not my will, but yours be done. And as he hung on the cross, that Psalm 22 came to him, and he cried out, in that human agony, why do I feel so abandoned? But if you read the whole psalm, it ends on a note of hope and joy and trust in God. And that, of course, is what Jesus said, Father, into your hands I commend my spirit. So in the one hand, he shows us that he shared the depth of our agony and the temptation that might be there to despair. And then he gave us the answer, which is to commit complete faith and trust in God's goodness.
0: Mm-hmm. What do you think about that, Martin?
2: Yeah, that's a pretty good answer.
1: Thank you.
0: How old are you, Martin?
2: 11.
0: You're 11 and you're asking questions like
1: Boy,
0: that? How about that?
1: You're a real smart young guy.
0: Yeah. A theologian or philosopher? Do you have a preference between theology and philosophy, Martin?
2: No, not really.
0: Not yet, anyway.
1: Well, I studied both, so I recommend you study both.
0: That sounds like a good idea. Martin, have yourself a great day. Thank you so much for listening and for calling in as well. Wow, what a great question. I mean, and this is Fides Querens Intellectum, right? It's
1: exactly,
0: faith,
1: exactly.
0: Seeking understanding. Martin's doing that at 11, and he's showing us all up, I think, challenging us all at every age to continue on the pursuit of truth. Martin, thanks again for calling. Really appreciate that. Let's go now to Mary Alice, who's calling in from Columbus, Ohio. Hello, Mary Alice. Welcome.
3: Hello, Deacon. Congratulations to you.
0: Thank you.
3: Diaconate. I heard this just happened, in the past month or so, or maybe at Easter?
0: Just coming up on 2 weeks, yep.
3: Oh, wow. Okay. Congratulations. And Monsignor, this is a wonderful topic. I remember as a little girl, both my parents were both Catholic, grade school, high school, college, university. My dad graduated from John Carroll University up in Cleveland, so mm-hmm. I was steeped in all of this as a young girl, and I often wanted to study epistemology and all of that, but I wasn't college material, although I went to one Cleveland State University for 1 year, and really it was rather boring. But the reason for my call and what you're talking about today, I'm not sure if you're aware, there is a movie out there that came out very recently. It's called The Story of Everything, and it was in the movie theaters, but only for a week, back about a month or two ago. It debunks Darwinism. One of the producers, and I watched the hour-long or longer trailer of it. It was fascinating, talking about the existence of God. And they're now making it available streaming. I have no financial interest in that at all. I'm trying to get my girlfriend, we wanted to go and see it. I'm here in Columbus, Ohio, and the closest theater we could find was up in Youngstown. We didn't think it warranted a road trip. But it was fascinating. They had metaphysicists on, and one of the gentlemen who was producing it is apparently involved with the When Calls the Heart series on Hallmark. And they've been putting this thing together for, I guess, years, but explaining the existence of everything because of God. And I was in tears during most of it because it so shores up everything that I learned. Both, I do recall the Baltimore Catechism in grade school, Monsignor, you know, the first question, who is God and why did God make me? It's so ingrained in my psyche, although I'm getting into conversations with non-Catholics and I get so frustrated because to me, and with agnostics and atheists and everything in some of the circles where I run, and I cannot imagine life without God. I tried to explain to one guy who works at the health food store where I go. He just flat out doesn't believe. I've given him a website on YouTube about Pascal's wager. I don't know if he has even watched that. But the movie, the documentary, actually, The Story of Everything, that film. And I'm trying to go and find it, but it might be interesting for you and your listeners. The hour-long trailer was just fascinating. Things that they were talking about and why God, not why God did things, but the fact that God did do these things.
0: Wow. Yeah. Thank you, Mary Alice.
1: Thank you. I'm not familiar with the movie, but thank you for recommending it.
0: Mm-hmm. Yeah, I appreciate the recommendation as well. And I think, I mean, just thinking about this, one of the questions that pops into my head, and I'm completely ignorant on this, but I'm almost there, which is philosophy in general, does it require that we start, that the pure rationalist, the pure, person, if you're trying to purely reason your way through, and does it require then that we start from the position of assuming that there is not a God, Monsignor?
1: No, not at all. Not at all. That would be, you don't assume anything. You know, philosophy means you use your powers to think, to reason on the basis of what you have experienced, what you've learned from that, and then what you can conclude or reason to on the basis of trying to understand the causes and reasons why things are the way they are, using reason rather than the content of revelation. So yeah. Yes, philosophy, to know reality and the causes thereof. No, you wouldn't begin either way. You know, Thomas Aquinas, right at the beginning of the Summa, asks the question, does God exist? And he doesn't say, let's assume he doesn't, let's assume he does. He says, let's ask the first question before we can talk about what God, who he is or what he might do or whether he's communicated to us. Let's begin with asking whether he exists. And so, at least in the Summa of Theology, that's where the so-called five proofs occur, although... Right. In some of his other writings, like the Summa Contra Gentiles, he has a lot more than five.
0: So tune in, right?
1: The five that are in the Summa Theologiae are the ones that are the best known, but he has other arguments elsewhere also.
0: Yeah, and I think that is a good reminder, and I know at least of, I don't know their intimate arguments, but I know at least of those who would argue that, there's no reason why those who would argue that you need to start from a godlessness and then sort of kind of work your way up to God.
1: That is an inheritance, really, of you know, if you want to blame somebody, you can blame René Descartes, who began his philosophy with what was it's called methodical doubt. You begin by doubting everything and then trying to prove certain things as a result. But even in his philosophy, he winds up assuming a few things to get to the conclusions he wants. So, but, you know, that's Aristotle, I think, had a better point of departure, and that was all of it begins with wonder. We look at the world around us and say, what is it? Why is it? How is it? What's it all about,
0: right.
1: Alfie? Yeah. song
0: goes. That's right. Yeah, not a bad place to start with wonder.
1: But wonder is where it begins.
0: Yeah, that's very good. That's very good. And I think, to also go back to Mary Alice's call and one of the things she was saying there about, you know, trying to influence others and to help them to at least see things from a Christian perspective and that sort of thing. Maybe the question is that when we find ourselves in those types of situations, how can we avoid frustration and kind of just wringing our hands and saying, you know, they're just not getting it? How can we be more open to hearing where people are coming from and then responding in a way that is both revelatory but also in charity?
1: Well, of course, you begin with prayer and with what St. Paul wrote, Timothy, God wills that all men be saved and come to the knowledge of the truth, so that God, who is truth, wants to draw everyone to that truth.
0: Sure.
1: And we are at best instruments, rather fallible instruments, in helping people come to that truth. And you have to begin by just letting them talk and find out. So frequently, the arguments are not philosophical. They're basically emotional. Mm. Oftentimes, it's something's gone wrong in their lives, or they had a bad experience with a religious person, or, you know, sister hit them with a ruler too many times, or, you know, or they've had very serious tragedies. Yeah. How could a good God allow this to happen to my child? And those kinds of stories, you just have to listen to them. And ultimately, it's a question of helping them see, does life make more sense? What you've experienced, does it make more sense if there is no God, or does it make more sense if there is a God who can draw good out of what you've experienced? What makes more sense?
0: Yeah.
1: What is going to help you live your life? To presume that, like Sartre said, it's all absurd, it has no meaning. Mm-hmm. And he's supposed to have expressed some belief in God before he finally died.
0: Oh, okay. I wasn't aware of that.
1: Well, at least he expressed the idea that I can't believe that there's nothing beyond.
0: Nothing beyond. Good. Monsignor Robert Dempsey is with us today. We're talking about faith and reason and taking your comments and questions at 888-914-9149, 888-914-9149, or innerlife@relevantradio.com. We got more things to talk about, more ways of really exploring the interaction in the relationship between faith and reason on the other side of this break. In the meantime, get in on the conversation, 888-914-9149. We'll be right back. Stay with us.
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0: Angels of the Lord, bless the Lord, praise and exalt him above all forever. In the name of the Father, and of the Son, and of the Holy Spirit.
1: Amen.
0: The Lord be with you.
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0: Today, Tuesday, June 16th, is the Tuesday of the 11th week in ordinary time. So it's a free day in the liturgical calendar, so I chose the Mass of the Guardian Angels as the Mass today, because Tuesday is dedicated to the guardian angels, and they help us a lot here. My brothers and sisters, let us acknowledge our sins, and so prepare ourselves to celebrate the sacred mysteries. I confess to Almighty God, and to you, my brothers and sisters, that I have greatly sinned in my thoughts, in my words, in what I have done, and what I have failed to do, through my most grievous fault. Therefore, I ask Blessed Mary, ever Virgin, all the angels and saints, and you, my brothers and sisters, to pray for me to the Lord our God.
2: May Almighty God have mercy on us, forgive us our sins, and bring us to everlasting life.
1: Amen.

0: Let us pray. O God, who in your unfathomable providence are pleased to send your holy angels to guard us, hear our supplication as we cry to you that we may always be defended by their protection and rejoice eternally in their company. Through our Lord Jesus Christ, your Son, who lives and reigns with you in the unity of the Holy Spirit, God forever and ever.
1: Amen.
0: Please be seated.
2: A reading from the first book of Kings. After the death of Naboth, the Lord said to Elijah the Tishbite, "Start down to meet Ahab, king of Israel, who rules in Samaria. He will be in the vineyard of Naboth, of which he has come to take possession. This is what you shall tell him. The Lord says, 'After murdering, do you also take possession?' For this the Lord says, 'In the place where the dogs licked up the blood of Naboth, the dogs shall lick up your blood too.' Ahab said to Elijah, 'Have you found me out, my enemy?' 'Yes,' he answered, 'because you have given yourself up to doing evil in the Lord's sight. I am bringing evil upon you. I will destroy you and will cut off every male in Ahab's line, whether slave or freeman in Israel. I will make your house like that of Jeroboam, son of Nebat, and like that of Baasha, son of Ahisha, because of how you have provoked me by leading Israel into sin.' Against Jezebel too, the Lord declared, 'The dogs shall devour Jezebel in the district of Jezreel.' When one of Ahab's line dies in the city, dogs will devour him. When one of them dies in the field, the birds of the sky will devour him. Indeed, no one gave himself up to doing evil in the sight of the Lord, as did Ahab, urged on by his wife Jezebel. He became completely abominable by following idols, just as the Amorites had done, whom the Lord drove out before the children of Israel. When Ahab heard these words, he tore his garments, put on a sackcloth over his bare flesh. He fasted, slept in the sackcloth, and went about subdued. Then the Lord said to Elijah the Tishbite, 'Have you seen that Ahab has humbled himself before me? Since he has humbled himself before me, I will not bring the evil in his time. I will bring the evil upon his house during the reign of his son.' The word of the Lord.
1: Thanks be to God.
2: Be merciful, O Lord, for we have sinned.
1: Be merciful, O Lord, for we have sinned.
2: Have mercy on me, O God, in your goodness. In the greatness of your compassion, wipe out my offense. Thoroughly wash me from my guilt. Of my sin, cleanse me.
1: Be merciful, O Lord, for we have sinned.
2: For I acknowledge my offense, and my sin is before me always. Against you only have I sinned and done what is evil in your sight.
1: Be merciful, O Lord, for we have sinned.
2: Turn away your face from my sins and blot out all my guilt. Free me from blood guilt, O God, my saving God. Then my tongue shall revel in your justice.
1: Be merciful, O Lord, for we have sinned.

0: be with you.
1: And with your spirit.
0: A reading from the Holy Gospel according to Matthew.
1: Glory to you, Lord.
0: Jesus said to his disciples, "You've heard that it was said, 'You shall love your neighbor and hate your enemy.' But I say to you, love your enemies and pray for those who persecute you, that you may be children of your heavenly Father. For he makes the sun rise on the bad and the good, and causes rain to fall on the just and the unjust. For if you love those who love you, what recompense will you have? Do not the tax collectors do the same? And if you greet your brothers only, what's unusual about that? Do not the pagans do the same? So be perfect, just as your heavenly Father is perfect." The Gospel of the Lord.
1: Praise to you, Lord Jesus Christ.
0: Please be seated for a moment. So Jesus, in his teaching here on the Sermon on the Mount, chapter 5 of Matthew, says, "So be perfect, just as your heavenly Father is perfect." And it seems that the measure of perfection is your ability to love your enemies. I wonder what his audience was thinking that day. He shocked him with his first words of the Sermon on the Mount when he said, "Blessed are the poor in spirit, for theirs is the kingdom of heaven." All of the human race has been waiting 7,000, 50,000, I don't know, 100,000 years since Adam and Eve for the Savior to come into the world. And his first words were, "Blessed are the poor in spirit." Like they had had enough of the Roman occupation. They had had enough of the duplicity of the leaders of the temple. Life was hard. They didn't have money. They didn't have stuff. Life was short. Life was brutal. And the first words of the Savior were, "Blessed are the poor in spirit." But they were intrigued because they were attracted to Jesus because they knew of his goodness. And that's why there was always a crowd around Jesus, because he was full of grace. So he attracted people, even if they were sort of stunned or challenged by his words. And today is a very challenging statement. Love your enemies. Do you remember the parable about the Good Samaritan, where someone approached Jesus and said, "Lord, what's the most important commandment? What's the first commandment?" And he quotes them the first commandment, say, "I am the Lord your God. You have no false gods before me. You shall love the Lord your God with all your heart, with all your mind, with all your soul, and all your strength." And then he said, "And the second is like it. You shall love your neighbor." And the person said, "But who's my neighbor?" And then Jesus tells the story about the Good Samaritan. Who's my neighbor? Now, I was wondering with this today where Jesus said, "You shall love your enemy," did anyone say to Jesus, "Who's my enemy?" I think they already knew who their enemies were, right? No one ever asked Jesus, "Who is my enemy?" That question does not exist in the sacred scriptures. So this morning, I asked Google AI, "Google AI, who's my enemy?" Do you know what Google AI said? "You are your enemy." I said, "You got it right. Your worst enemy is yourself. The easiest person to fool is yourself. The hardest person to convert is yourself." So can I give you a remedy for loving your enemy who is yourself? Yes, I would invite you to a deeper introspection about yourself. I've recommended it before, but I'm going to recommend it again today. It's on the Relevant Radio app on the Pray section, Prayers After Mass, all the way down at the bottom of the list, the Universal Prayer by Pope Clement XI. He hasn't been canonized yet. Maybe he never will be. But it's a great contribution he's made to Christian spirituality, this Universal Prayer, where we say, "Lord, I want to offer you my thoughts to be fixed on you, my words to have you as a theme, my actions to reflect my love for you, and all my sufferings to be endured for your greater glory." That's just one of 12 or 15 stanzas. So who are we to love? Yes, everybody around it. Love your enemy. Love yourself by configuring yourself to the mind and heart of Christ. That's a lifetime effort. It requires introspection. It requires meditation. It requires being honest with yourself. Please stand now for the prayers of the faithful. For Holy Father, Pope Leo XIV, and all priests, that through their example of humility, they will help us govern our lives with truth and simplicity, we pray to the Lord.
1: Lord, hear our prayer.
0: For members of the church, that trust in the mercy of God in our own lives will lead us to forgiveness and mercy towards others, we pray to the Lord.
1: Lord, hear our prayer.
0: For the increase of peace in our world, and that a greater love for human life will prevail over the culture of death, we pray to the Lord.
1: Lord, hear our prayer.
0: For all the faithful departed, that they may rest in the peace of Christ, we pray to the Lord.
1: Lord, hear our prayer.
0: For the intention of Tom and Barb Janis on their wedding anniversary, for whom this Mass is being offered, we pray to the Lord.
1: Lord, hear our prayer.
0: For our St. Joseph, St. Gabriel, St. Nicholas, and Guardian Angel Society members, and for all the intentions received from our listeners and supporters, that Our Lady of Guadalupe will intercede for them, we pray to the Lord.
1: Lord, hear our prayer.
0: And for your own special intentions, especially the people that asked you to pray for them, we pray to the Lord.
1: Lord, hear our prayer.
0: Dear Father in heaven, we believe in your power, we trust in your mercy. We ask you our prayers through Christ our Lord.
1: Amen.
0: Please be seated. 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Then during the Chaplet of Divine Mercy with Drew Mariani every afternoon at 3 p.m. Central Time. And then again in the evening during the Family Rosary Across America at 7 p.m. Central Time on Relevant Radio. 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Blessed are you, Lord God of all creation, for through your goodness we have received the bread we offer you, fruit of the earth and work of human hands. It will become for us the bread of life.
1: Blessed be God forever.
0: Blessed are you, Lord God of all creation, for through your goodness we have received the wine we offer you, fruit of the vine and work of human hands. It will become our spiritual drink.
1: Blessed be God forever.
0: Pray, sisters and brothers, that my sacrifice and yours may be acceptable to God, the Almighty Father.
1: May the Lord accept the sacrifice at your hands for the praise and glory of his name.

0: Our Lord.
1: Amen.
0: The Lord be with you.
1: And with your spirit.
0: Lift up your hearts.
1: Lift them up to the Lord.
0: Let us give thanks to the Lord our God.
1: It is right and just.
0: It is truly right and just, our duty and our salvation, always and everywhere to give you thanks, Lord, Holy Father, Almighty and Eternal God, and to praise you without end in your archangels and angels. For the honor we pay the angelic creatures in whom you delight redounds to your own surpassing glory. And by their great dignity and splendor, you show how infinitely great you are, to be exalted above all things through Christ our Lord. Through him, the multitude of angels extols your majesty, and we are united with them in exultant adoration as with one voice of praise we acclaim, Holy,
1: holy,
0: holy, holy
1: Lord God of hosts.
0: Heaven and earth
1: are full of your glory.
0: Hosanna in the highest.
1: Blessed is he who comes in the name of the Lord. Hosanna in the highest.
0: You are indeed holy, O Lord, the fount of all holiness. Make holy, therefore, these gifts, we pray, by sending down your Spirit upon them like the dewfall, so that they may become for us the body and blood of our Lord Jesus Christ. At the time he was betrayed and entered willingly into his passion, he took bread and, giving thanks, broke it and gave it to his disciples, saying, "Take this, all of you, and eat of it. For this is my body, which will be given up for you."

In a similar way, when supper was ended, he took the chalice, and once more giving thanks, he gave it to his disciples, saying, "Take this, all of you, and drink from it. For this is the chalice of my blood, the blood of the new and eternal covenant, which will be poured out for you and for many for the forgiveness of sins. Do this in memory of me."

0: The mystery of faith. We proclaim your death, O Lord, and profess your resurrection until you come again. Therefore, as we celebrate the memorial of his death and resurrection, we offer you, Lord, the bread of life and the chalice of salvation, giving thanks you held us worthy to be in your presence and minister to you. Humbly we pray that partaking of the body and blood of Christ, we may be gathered into one by the Holy Spirit. Remember, Lord, your church spread throughout the world, and bring her to the fullness of charity, together with Leo, our Pope, and Blaise, our Bishop, and all the clergy. Remember also our brothers and sisters who have fallen asleep in the hope of the resurrection, and all who died in your mercy. Welcome them into the light of your face. Have mercy on us all, we pray, that with the Blessed Virgin Mary, Mother of God, with Blessed Joseph, her spouse, with the blessed apostles and all the saints who pleased you throughout the ages, we may merit to be co-heirs to eternal life, and may praise and glorify you through your Son, Jesus Christ. Through him, and with him, and in him, O God, Almighty Father, in the unity of the Holy Spirit, all glory and honor is yours forever and ever.
1: Amen.
0: At the Savior's command, informed by divine teaching, we dare to say, Our Father,
1: who art in heaven, hallowed be thy name. Thy kingdom come, thy will be done, on earth as it is in heaven.
0: Give us this day our daily bread, and forgive us our trespasses, as we forgive those who trespass against us.
1: And lead us not into temptation, but deliver us from evil.
0: Deliver us, Lord, we pray, from every evil. Graciously grant peace in our days, that by the help of your mercy, we may be always free from sin and safe from all distress as we await the blessed hope and the coming of our Savior, Jesus Christ.
1: For the kingdom, the power, and the glory are yours, now and forever.
0: Lord Jesus Christ, you said to your apostles, Peace I leave you, my peace I give you. Look not on our sins, but on the faith of your church, and graciously grant her peace and unity in accordance with your will, who live and reign forever and ever.
1: Amen.
0: The peace of the Lord be with you always.
1: With your spirit.

0: Behold the Lamb of God. Behold him who takes away the sins of the world. Blessed are those who are called to the supper of the Lamb. Lord, I am not worthy that you should enter under my roof, but only say the word, and my soul shall be healed. Our communion antiphon is, in the presence of the angels, I will praise you, my God. The body of Christ. The body of Christ. The body of Christ.
1: For those of you watching or listening, we invite you to make a spiritual communion. I wish, my Lord, to receive you with the purity, humility, and devotion with which your most holy mother received you, with the spirit and fervor of the saints.

0: Let us pray. As you are pleased to nourish us for eternal life with so great a sacrament, O Lord, direct us by the ministry of angels into the way of salvation and peace through Christ our Lord.
1: Amen.
0: The Lord be with you.
1: And with your spirit.
0: May Almighty God bless you, the Father, and the Son, and the Holy Spirit.
1: Amen.
0: Go forth. The Mass is ended.
1: Thanks be to God.
0: St. Michael the Archangel,
2: defend us in battle, be our protection against the wickedness and snares of the devil. May God rebuke him, humbly pray. And thou, O Prince of the heavenly hosts, by the power of God, cast into hell Satan and all evil spirits, who prowl about the world seeking to ruin souls.
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13: 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And this week is London Week. So we've been here. I'm studying in a PhD program that's based out of St. Mary's in Twickenham, which is kind of a, you would call it almost a suburb, but very much a part of London. And we have a very special guest today. So Dr. Mark Nash is joining me today. And Dr. Nash is the director of the Agency for Evangelization and Catechesis in the Archdiocese of Southwark. And everyone I've talked to here in London has just said there's something happening in Southwark that is incredible. They're seeing incredible renewal in the church, largely through, this is the man and his agency who's been tasked by Archbishop Wilson with creating a vision for a missionary and evangelizing archdiocese. He holds a PhD himself from the University of Birmingham, and he joined the agency when it was established in September 2020 and has been the architect of a different kind of diocesan renewal program, sort of unlike, similar in its core maybe to some things we've seen in the States, but in other ways, very unique and very distinctive. It's called Some Definite Service, after that great sort of prayer idea from Blessed John Henry Newman, Saint. Oh my gosh, I demoted him. I'm so sorry.
14: Doctor of the Church. Thank you very much.
13: Doctor of the Church. Goodness gracious. Listen to me. So Dr. Nash, we're so grateful to have you on the show today. And I have to start first with an apology to you, because when I introduced, I said yesterday on the show that we're going to have you on, and he took the train all the way out, to here. And it's so grateful for him being here. But I said that you were coming and that you were the head of the Agency for Evangelization for the Archdiocese of Southwark.
14: Well, it's near enough. And to be honest, I've heard worse.
13: Okay. Yeah. Southwark. All of my classmates assured me Southwark.
14: Yeah. And Twickenham. You got that bang on as well.
13: Twickenham. Okay, yeah. Great. Well, we're so glad to have you here. And I'd love to start first, a lot of our listeners, right, are American, are in the States. And I think, one of the things is, I don't think we all the time realize in America what the local church is like in different parts of the world. We might be aware of Rome and the Pope and what he's doing. And certainly we think about the American church, but It's very distinctive in different local churches across the globe. Like, what would you think, you know, what do Americans need to know about the Catholic Church here in the UK that's sort of distinctive here?
14: Wow, what a remarkable question. I suppose the thing about the American church is that it is, America is so varied. I mean, there's such remarkable variety that it makes sense that you'd be sort of picking up all kinds of different sort of flavors. I think with regards to the church in England and Wales, which is where we are, Scotland have their own sort of bishops' conference and a slightly different way of organizing things. Ireland, likewise, with that historical thing. I think regarding England and Wales, the big thing that I suppose you need to hold on to is that we were once incredibly old and also relatively new. So, I mean, the church in America has been around for, 500 years since Spanish missionaries and, you know, the various different bits of church planting and the inward migration of various different constituencies. So the church in America is in some ways older than the church in England and Wales.
13: Fascinating.
14: I think I come from a place just north of Canterbury, down in Kent, in the southeast of England, probably about 20 miles away from the landing place of St. Augustine of Canterbury. You know, sent on mission by Gregory the Great, arrived 597, converted Ethelbert. So we've got 1,400 years of Catholic history in this part of the world. But Catholic emancipation didn't happen until 1829.
13: Wow.
14: And I think from that point of view, the restoration of the hierarchy, 1850. So we've only really had 175 years, whereas you've had, 400 or so of the church in your place.
13: Yeah. The Archdiocese of Baltimore, or, you know, the Diocese of Baltimore at the time was officially 1789. But you're right. You know, we the first mass, you know, St. Augustine, Florida, in the 1600s, or even 1500s. So there is a that's a good point. I hadn't thought of it that way because of you know, the Church of England and yeah.
14: Which is the other thing that you need to bear in mind, I suppose, about the church is that it has a challenged history, particularly with regards to the established church and various different periods of persecution. That I think that colours the way that we act. I mean, we're culturally pretty private people. I mean, it's a bit of a running joke, isn't it, around the world? But I think there's something particular about the Catholic Church in England and Wales that comes from that Reformation period where there was utter persecution and then a gradual liberalisation. And I don't think we're quite living out of that confidence just yet. I think we're seeing the turn of something now.
13: Yeah, and I imagine things like some definite service are a part of that, of recovering the missionary identity. You know, tell us about the initiative and where the impetus came from. Is Southwark a very, you know, secularized? I know you don't love that term, but is it a place that really needs to be re-evangelized and the gospel to be proclaimed again? I mean, like many places.
14: Yeah, but. I mean, let's be honest, Tim. You know, when we last spoke a couple of years ago, and I think we shared then that everywhere needs the gospel.
13: Yeah.
14: You know, everywhere needs Jesus. I mean, with regards to South London and Kent, I don't know if it's more secularized than any other parts of the country, but Southwark is quite particular, massively multicultural. Mm. I think people from all parts of the world have been traveling to London, but the affordability of the south of the river, you know, Westminster, you know, it's money, it's power, it's authority. Southwark is a little bit messy, a little bit interesting, you know, if you want to use a word that means everything and nothing. But I think there's that multicultural vibe. So we see people coming to our parishes from all kinds of backgrounds, utterly secular, you know, previously communist, atheistic, other faiths coming to the church. And so Southwark, yeah, it's an interesting diocese. It's a multicultural diocese. And it's also relatively poor, I suppose, compared to our north of the Thames neighbours. But that allows scope for so much creativity, and our parishes are responding to that sort of diversity, that sort of multiculturalism, all of the strains of Christianity from around the world. So I suppose it'd be the same in places like New York, Chicago, various other sort of metropolitan cities, that where you see an influx of Catholics from around the world, it influences the way that the Catholic Church, the indigenous Catholic Church, responds. So, yeah, our parishes are full of people from all over the world, but so are the people, you know, who need to find Jesus. And, you know, we're learning from the people within our parishes, within our networks, about how to reach those people. Some definite service, yeah, it was born out of that impetus. It's How far back do you want to go with regards to some definite service? So
13: maybe since you know and you took over in September 2020, you know what did you decide to do?
14: Yeah.
13: You know, what's the strategy, for lack of a better word? Again, probably the wrong word based on how you've set it up, and why did you decide to go that direction?
14: Yeah. Okay. Now that's an excellent question. Well, fundamentally, we had a catechetical center in South London, a place called Tooting Bec. Yeah, so anyone in Southwark, well, in England and Wales, probably knows someone who went to Tooting Bec, about 50-odd years of history. And the decision was made to close that centre because, you know, we spent an awful lot of energy trying to draw people to Tooting Bec. You know, come, we've got a, you know, wonderful programme of events, please come. And we realised, you know, we did obviously go out into a number of parishes and, you know, deliver sacramental preparation, training, and all kinds of other things, but a lot of energy was expended drawing people to ourselves. And then we realized that there was an opportunity with COVID, an opportunity with the global pandemic, to think afresh. And Archbishop John had been our diocesan ordinary for a year or so, well, probably only about 8 months before that pandemic hit. And some definite service is really conceived of as a way of reaching as many people as possible, entering into the lives of the parishes and into the deanery. So at its heart, it's a small advisory team based at the diocese, of which I have the pleasure of leading. And then we have deaneries and deanery mentors in three strands, three interconnected areas: evangelization, catechesis, and adult formation. And the idea is that they... Each parish also has a trio, a triad, a parish lead for evangelization, catechesis, and adult formation, and that the advisory team intentionally accompany the deanery mentors, who in turn accompany the parish leads, who in turn accompany those volunteering in those areas. And that way, we essentially, we have the opportunity to project certain things that we want to sort of offer into parishes. It gives us a sort of a conduit and sort of a flow of information. That's at its most basic and least important level. Fundamentally, what we want to do is have people confident to talk about their faith on a regular basis. We spent so much energy trying to draw people to the center, so much energy in large-scale events, without capturing something of what's being heard and what's being said and what's being experienced at these events. The intentional accompaniment in the volunteer network, which is one of the parts of some definite service, allows us to listen regularly, frequently, about how the Lord is moving in people's lives. And for that, it's hard work. It requires people to show up. It requires people to really engage in conversation, in prayerful conversation, to seek out where people are, perhaps need a little bit of assistance or a little bit of encouragement to undertake mission, or where perhaps they might need a bit more encouragement with regards to their prayer life and accessing the sacraments. So it requires that consistency of approach, that consistency of effort, and the recognition the Holy Spirit precedes all of that.
13: Yeah, and I'd recommend people check out your Instagram page too, because it was at RC Southwark, which is spelled Southwark, which is why I said it that way yesterday. But you can see there, just there's a vitality to what you're doing. I think when people think about diocesan offices, they think paperwork and, you know, just sort of the administration of the church. But you, to hear this structure that you're describing, which is what I'd heard and learned about, is a way of actually making sure that, you know, everybody can be accompanied across an entire archdiocese in the, you know, South of London. And it's incredible to hear that.
14: South London and Kent.
13: And Kent.
14: I grew up in a tiny parish. So the north of England is known, and Wales is known for coal mining and, you know, all of that sort of stuff. There were collieries in East Kent. And I grew up in a... went to Mass in a small village called Hursden, you know, shout out to Hursden. And, you know, it was basically a Catholic church, a fish and chip shop, a colliery, working men's club, and a handful of houses. There was a religious order who had a convent not too far away from us. But growing up, I was in a parish of 30, 40 people. And, you know, one of the things that I suppose inspires my work is that desire. You know, you can work with these parishes with 2,500 people, with thousands of, you know, families, hundreds and hundreds of families. But, you know, the people in that parish deserve that kind of support and accompaniment just as much, if not more so, because, you know, the larger parishes have, you know, all kinds of you know, structures and patterns and people to do things. So we just wanted to make sure that no one was left out. I mean, Jesus, you know, went around. I'm not comparing myself to him. I'd love to be a bit closer to him each and every day. But just to make sure that, you know, even the smallest parishes were not left alone in all of this is actually a lodestar, is actually a guiding principle for our work.
12: Yeah, absolutely. Yeah, I think you're right. It's hard to have a strategy that fits, yeah, the big parishes and the small parishes with their different contexts. And what I want to talk about when we come back is we're going to have to take a quick break, but I want to hear some of the fruit that you've seen, because the numbers, you know, that I've heard and seen online is that this is really working and that the tide is turning. And so we're talking to Dr. Mark Nash from, he leads the Agency for Evangelization and Catechesis for arguably the most kind of booming, fruitful diocese here south of the river in London, the Archdiocese of Southwark. And so we're honored to have him on the Tim Lomkowski Show today during London Week while we're over here on the other side of the pond. You can call us 888-914-9149 or email us at tim@relevantradio.com. We're going to take a quick break, but don't go anywhere.

0: The bottom line, ladies and gentlemen, pro-lifers are a people of persevering faith in God through prayer and fasting. We will bear any burden. We will endure any attack. We know that the cruel injustice of abortion need not be forever. We have hope and we have just begun.
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2: Hello, this is Bishop Joe Hanifeld to the Diocese of Grand Island, Nebraska. 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Remember, O most gracious Virgin Mary, that never was it known that anyone who fled to thy protection, implored thy help, or sought thy intercession was left unaided. Inspired with this confidence, I fly to thee, O Virgin of Virgins, my Mother. To thee do I come, before thee I stand, sinful and sorrowful. O Mother of the Word Incarnate, despise not my petitions, but in thy mercy herein answer me. Amen.
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4: Welcome back. We're talking today to Dr. Mark Nash, who's the director of the Agency for Evangelization and Catechesis for one of the healthiest and most thriving, fruitful missionary dioceses here in the south of London, the Archdiocese of Southwark. And Dr. Nash, before we get back to some questions I have for you, I know our listeners want to know, what's your prediction for the England-Croatia game tomorrow? Score. I think they're looking for a score prediction.
6: They're looking for a score.
4: Yeah.
6: 2-1 England.
4: 2-1 England. Three Lions. Yeah. I'd love to. Yeah. So we'll check back and see how close we were. So this program, this plan really is focused on lay mission, like how do we actually really reach everyone in our diocese. And I saw online, the archdiocese was up 165% for RCIA numbers. What kind of fruit are you seeing on the ground from this new approach to ministry across a missionary archdiocese?
6: Yeah, it's a remarkable question. I don't think I'm on radio and I know I should be talking it up, but I don't think we should take all of the credit. I think clearly the Holy Spirit is at work, and at work across the world. I mean, you see some brilliant numbers in all kinds of places. But certainly what some definite service is doing and other streams and other strands of diocesan work within the agency and outside of the agency is focusing on reminding people of their vocation and reminding people of the essential mission of the church. And I think it has been forgotten. I think we've been very, very comfortable in just preserving the status quo ante. But fundamentally, the church hasn't forgotten. All of the magisterial documents remind us that the church is, in essence, exists to evangelize. And I think just simply waking people up, reminding people of that fact, clergy as well as lay people, stirs something within their hearts. I think with regards to the number of people in the volunteer missionary network that I was describing before the break, they were doing good things, but they were isolated. Mm. And I think what we're seeing is increasing connection between people in different parishes. What we're seeing is a greater willingness to share resources, share conversations beyond parishes. Parishes are less and less inclined to see themselves as autonomous, or at least solely structured around their own sort of preferences and their own particularities. So we're seeing, just listening into some of the conversations and hearing through our accompaniment some of the conversations that are going on, just the growth and the richness in the RCIA sort of process, the kind of conversations that are happening sort of with regards to the people seeking the church, the things that are drawing them in. So it's
4: It's beautiful. The it's uncommon, I think, to actually see. You know, we talk. So the world we both work in, right, is this world of kind of missionary renewal of the church, and there's, you know, conferences and books and topics, but what strikes me about your approach is it's really just people, you know, kind of living it out in their day-to-day life. And I think that's so kind of incredibly powerful. You know, when you think about, you said the Holy Spirit is part of this, and there's, I know there's been all these stories of the quiet revival, and you know, I know the UK is a big piece of that. What are you seeing from these people who are finding the faith and searching for the faith? Like, what's drawing them back?
6: Yeah, that's a brilliant question. Thank you. It is a varied picture. Of course it is. We're seeing people come from various different Christian traditions. We're seeing people come from other faiths and from none. So there are many paths to the one truth, isn't there? Aren't there? You know, some people are drawn in by their encounters through social media ministries and through online ministries. But as Pope Leo keeps on reminding us, they need to find that connection to the incarnate. They need to find that connection to the parish community or some sort of community of faith. There was one chap, a friend of mine now, who was received recently, and he had read a vast amount, you know, sort of podcasts, he'd listened to podcasts, he'd read all kinds of things, you know, sort of theistic, classical theistic arguments and all that kind of stuff. He'd read bits of Aquinas, he'd done all the reading. And then he, you know, hit up my wife and I up and said, look, can I just come round to your house? And, you know, we said, yeah, of course you can, of course you can. And then a year later, he was still coming round our house. But he said something rather particular. He said, what I really want to understand, you know, I've got it philosophically, I've got it theologically, I think, you know, and I'm learning all the time, but I don't know how to live as a Christian.
4: Mm.
6: So he spent time around the table. He listened to the kind of conversations. He asked various different advice on, you know, patterns of prayer and things like that. He got it in his mind. It needed to translate into the other parts of his life. And counterpoint that with another example, someone I know, someone quite close to me, who, I say quite close, who was going to Mass with me for 28 years and was received into the church at Easter. My wife, she knew how it all acted, you know, she knew the community well, but fundamentally needed that. There were a couple of things she had problems with, theologically coming from another Christian background, and they melted away, I suppose, in the face of the love of the community. So there are all kinds of paths, some from an intellectual base. You know, I'm a big fan of the transcendental attributes as a way of conceiving what a parish looks like. You know, some people are attracted by truth, others by beauty, others by goodness. And, you know, our parishes tend to reflect the preference of the priest.
4: Yeah.
6: But we need to be mindful that the people around the parish will have different things that attract them. So our parishes need to be configured in such a way that it maximizes our ability to reach people who are drawn by different things. Whether it's charitable endeavor, whether it's a beautiful liturgy, whether it's some sort of philosophical or theological discussion group. You know, the simple goodness of the everyday really does draw people in. But, you know, each person has something that that clicks.
4: Yeah, it's beautiful. Well said. You know, as I was coming over here to interview you, I passed the program director for this, for the you know, Maryvale at St. Mary's program, Deacon Dr. Harry Schnitzker. And I said, he said, you know, you're going to do the radio show. He's Scottish, but I'm not going to try to do the voice. They said, you're going to do the radio show. And I said, yeah. And he said, you know, who are you interviewing? And I said, well, Dr. Mark Nash from Southwark. And he said, ask him about what they're doing with the youth. So is there a part of this initiative, Some Definite Service or other work done in the Archdiocese that has had a focus on young people over the years?
6: Some Definite Service is not specifically aimed at any particular age demographic. You know, we have members of the network that are young, members of the network that are very old, members of the network that are male and female religious deacons. So it's not just a lay thing. There are clergy involved. And with regards to youth work in the diocese, we have an excellent youth mission team that again have training from Net Ministries, and we work quite closely with Catholic Christian Outreach, and are so appreciative of the work that they've done with us. But our youth service focus on mission teams, delivery of retreats. There's also a burgeoning, I suppose, cathedral youth scene, which has been doing amazing thing and has had a great deal of input from our auxiliary bishops. My colleague and I, had the privilege of speaking to the youth mission team only a handful of weeks ago, and they really wanted to understand the catechism deeply. I think they intuited the desire and the need to reach out, to speak to people who are perhaps unchurched or, you know, as John Paul II said, don't know Jesus or don't know him well enough. And we did stress that, but they were keen to know about the catechetical riches of the church. So we helped them investigate and find ways sort of into the catechism. But that just goes to show that they knew Jesus. That was palpable and that was clear from the conversations we had with them. They just wanted to know how to help people go a little bit deeper. So would that our youth service, our marriage and family life team would perhaps look to integrate some definite service a wee bit more, because that would ensure a sort of an ongoing conversation, an ongoing accompaniment, an ongoing sense of where people might want to explore and help them to go deeper.
4: Beautiful, beautiful. I have to, you know, we only have a few minutes left, so I have to ask you about my favorite. Again, I follow the Instagram for the Archdiocese of Southwark, which is, you know, that's just kind of maybe who I am. I love Father Pascal. People need to check out Father, what's his last name? Father Pascal Uche is he's such a gifted communicator. So when you have young priests like that in the diocese, I'm sure that helps too.
6: Oh yeah. I mean, Father Pascal's a very, very gifted guy. He welcomed Pope Benedict XVI on the steps of Westminster Cathedral during that papal visit.
4: Oh, wow.
6: So, yeah, he's gifted. We have other sort of gifted priests, all are willing to give of themselves. And, you know, to, I suppose, be present on digital media, be present on social media. It's not something I'm particularly drawn to.
4: Sure.
6: You know, I'm not photogenic at all. and this is new for me. There are some people that just seem to click in front of a camera, seem to have a beautiful way of expressing, you know, perennial and deep truths in a simple and pertinent way. And Father Pascal is one of them.
4: Yeah. Yeah. Last question for you. You know, the you've obviously made it your mission, you know, over the last 6 years to form lay people on how to live out mission in the world. You know, what would be your final advice for anyone listening who feels drawn, you know, to be part of the solution and to spread the gospel and maybe doesn't know all the time where to start?
6: Oh, that's a really good question. Well, I mean, the first thing is obviously pray. Enter more deeply into prayer life. Surround yourself by people that share something of that desire, even if it's one or two. Just somebody else to share this with. I mean, that's the principal concept behind some definite service, is that you will always have somebody to speak to if you're experiencing some sort of block or challenge, or even celebrate the joys that you experience in your accompaniment. So find someone that will accompany you, find someone that will journey with you, find someone to accompany and assist. But, you know, fundamentally ground it all in prayer.
4: Yeah. Yeah. Amen. It's beautiful. Yeah, it's beautiful work. Where can people learn more about, you know, the work of the of some definite service? Especially, I'm thinking of, you know, there's probably pastors listening to this and maybe even the occasional bishop in there or something. Like, if they want to look at what the Archdiocese has done, I know we're a copycat church, right? We love to model, you know, say, is that working? Can I do it too? Where do they go?
6: Yeah, I mean, I love looking over to the American church and see what I can learn. You know, we had our masterclass series, which was inviting authors, typically, you know, yourself included, Tim, from across the pond. If you want to learn a bit more about some definite service, a bit more about the agency's work, our website is AEC, so Agency for Evangelization and Catechesis, .rcaos.org.uk. And then if you want to put a / SDS on the end, you'll get direct to the some definite service pages.
4: Great. Gavin will throw that in the show notes too, so that people can check it out. Dr. Nash, we're so grateful for you being on today. And I think everyone listening will promise to keep, you're our new friend from across the pond. So we'll keep you in our prayers.
6: Oh, thank you, everybody. Thank you, Tim.
4: Yeah. Thanks for making it out today. God bless you.
6: Absolute pleasure.
4: Well, thanks. We appreciate you joining us today for the Tim Lemkowski Show. This has been Dr. Mark Nash, who's the head of the Agency on Evangelization and Catechesis, talking about one of the most fruitful initiatives happening in the church in the UK right now. Tomorrow, we're going to have Dr. Susan Longhurst on the show. We're going to continue to talk about the revival that's happening in our country and in our can we call you our older brothers in faith in the UK? Is that still fair?
6: If you want to.
4: Sure, you know. So thanks for listening today. We're so grateful for you joining us. And until next time, you'll be in our prayers. God bless you.

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2: 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Voters in Georgia, Alabama, Oklahoma, and Washington, D.C. are casting ballots today with several Trump-backed candidates on the line. In Georgia, Trump endorsed Congressman Mike Collins in a Senate runoff, while in Alabama, Congressman Barry Moore faces former Navy SEAL Jared Hudson. Two men from Southern California are facing charges in connection with an alleged terror plot targeting Sunday night's UFC event on the White House lawn. Daniel Martindale has details.
3: Brian Omar Roa and Michael Allen Thomas from Riverside County are facing federal conspiracy to commit murder charges. Both men made their initial court appearances on Monday in Riverside. The FBI says they are planning to use explosive-laden drones and snipers to assassinate political leaders at UFC Freedom 250. Authorities confirm a multi-agency law enforcement operation successfully neutralized the threat of a large-scale attack. A federal criminal complaint says Roa and Thomas were reported to the FBI by a 19-year-old co-conspirator from Ohio.
2: SpaceX has surged past Microsoft to become the fourth largest U.S. company. SpaceX also moving past Amazon following its record-breaking IPO last Friday, but still falling short of Apple, the third largest U.S. company with a market value of more than $4 trillion. Ohio Governor Mike DeWine is now urging lawmakers to abolish the death penalty. DeWine, citing new data, says capital punishment no longer deters violent crime, and Ohio hasn't carried out an execution in years because it can't obtain lethal injection drugs. Top lawmakers remain opposed. And four World Cup matches are taking place across the U.S. today, with games scheduled from the East Coast to the West Coast. Fans can expect action throughout the day and into the night as teams compete in venues from New Jersey to California. Keeping you connected with the church and the world 24 hours a day and on the web at relevantradio.com. I'm Brooke Taylor, and this is listener-supported Relevant Radio.
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6: A legendary voice, a timeless message, wisdom that still speaks to the heart. One of the most influential Catholic voices is now back on the air. Welcome to Life is Worth Living on Relevant Radio with Venerable Fulton Sheen. Today's episode is Ages of Man. Here's Archbishop Sheen.

Did you hear the announcement of the subject tonight? It's on the ages of man. Now, there are various ways of treating the subject. One of the light ways, of course, is there are three ages. There's youth, there's middle age, and my, you do look wonderful. I was going to call this telecast at first The Seven Ages of Man on account of Shakespeare. You remember his review of the seven ages in his drama, As You Like It. The scene was laid in Arden, a forest, not a paradise by any means. And the Duke, one of the characters, gives us the seven ages. And we will go over these seven ages of Shakespeare and then see if we can find another way of treating them. We certainly couldn't take the seven ages in a program of this length, because if we gave 3 minutes to each age, well, we would be skipping over them very quickly. Now, here is Shakespeare. All the world's a stage, and all the men and women merely players. They have their exits and their entrances, and one man in his time plays many parts. His acts being seven ages. First, the infant, mewling and puking in his nurse's arms. Then the whining schoolboy, shining morning face and satchel, creeping like snail, unwillingly to school. Then the lover, breathing like a furnace, with a woeful ballad made to his mistress' eyebrow. And then the soldier, full of strange oaths, bearded like a pard, sudden and quick in quarrel, seeking the bubble reputation, even in the cannon's mouth. And then the justice, in fair round belly, with good capon line, with eyes severe, beard a formal cut, full of wise saws and modern instances, and so he plays his part. The sixth scene shifts to the lean and slippered pantaloons, with spectacles on nose, pouch on side, his youthful hose a world too wide for his shrunk shank, and his big manly voice turning once again to childish treble, pipes and whistles in his sound. Last scene of all, that ends this strange, eventful history, in second childishness and mere oblivion, sans eyes, sans teeth, sans taste, sans everything. Well, those are the seven ages of Shakespeare. Now, is there any way of simplifying them? We're going to Oriental wisdom in order to discover another way of doing it. And I'm back with the blackboard, and back again with my angel, who cleans the board. Now, here is the division that we will make. We will take the wisdom of Confucius, the ancient wise man of China. Confucius says that man is divided into three ages, and he has certain impulses, urges and compulsions.
at different periods of his life. The first urge is the flesh. Then he gets a little older, and he passes into the second age where he wants power. And the third age, characterized by greed. And this is rather profound, because according to Confucius, it could very well be that avarice in old age is the sublimation of lust in youth. Boys, we'd have a lot of greedy men, won't we, in about 50 years? Now, that was Confucius' way of looking at things. Now we will go to Solomon. Solomon is credited with writing three great books. The first one is the Song of Songs, beautiful love story in which the carnal and erotic elements are used in order to explain even the best of heavenly love. That he did as a young man. And then, when Solomon got a little older, he wrote a book of Proverbs. Now he has experience. And so he puts together sententious remarks, proverbs, advice, and counsel. And then when Solomon becomes an old man, he writes this book called Ecclesiastes. And you know the theme of that. Vanity of vanities, and all is vanity. Notice the correspondence between Confucius and Solomon, the three ages. Now let's modernize this and go into the field of psychiatry. Now, as someone has said, there isn't anything new in the world when you think you have discovered an absolutely new thought. Just go back and see how Aristotle put it. So, now coming to the modern psychiatrist, we'll see their relationship to these giants that went before. Freud. For Freud, the dominant impulse is sex. That is exactly the same as it was with Confucius and with Solomon. Next is Adler, who said that the basic drive of man is toward superiority. And when you reverse this, then it's called the inferiority complex. The third great psychiatrist of modern times is Jung, who holds that the basic drive of man is toward security. If you add together the three great modern psychiatrists, but you have to add them, you get the wisdom of Confucius and the wisdom of Solomon. Really, you see, Freud was one-third right and two-thirds incomplete because he left out the other two ages. Adler was one-third right and two-thirds incomplete. And the same with Jung. Now, if we go into the field of biology, we find that each of these three ages correspond to certain crises in life.
This would correspond to the physical crisis of puberty. When a man reaches middle age and seeks for power and begins to give proverbs, as Shakespeare said, full of wise saws and modern instances, then he draws on experience. And finally, when one gets to old age, one reaches limits. And it is characterized by a kind of enforced detachment, both physical and mental. These are the three ages which can pretty well summarize the seven ages of Shakespeare. Now, what conclusions can we draw from these? I'm giving my angel a great deal of work tonight. I told him before the show that I would be doing quite a work on the blackboard, and I said, are you going to use any detergent? No, he said, I use Halo shampoo. And it'd be a good moment for a commercial if we interrupted this program. Now, some of the characteristics of these three ages put together. Despite the fact that they are not necessarily successive, because they do interlap, there is one dominant characteristic about them all. Personality remains the same. So that we can go back and say, oh, I remember very well when I was a boy of seven. And an old man is apt to boast of the power he had in the Middle Ages, in his Middle Ages. So that the river indeed flows, but there's a bed to the river. Something remains fixed. A modern man is not very inclined to add up the bad things he has done during these three ages. He always remembers the good things and wants a lot of credit for those, but not so much any word of criticism for the bad things. But the fact is, something does endure and remain. It is almost as if things were being saved in order to render an accounting. Man's very different than an animal. A material thing can never reflect, have introspection. For example, if I turn one of the pages here of Shakespeare on itself, it doesn't become self-conscious. But I can turn upon myself, so can you. You can reflect, be pleased with yourself, be angry with yourself. And why? Simply because you have a spirit that is not wholly material, and that has carried you through life, and that personal pronoun, I, remains. That's the first fact of the seven ages. Then there's another. And the other is that because there is a succession, life seems to be a kind of a pilgrimage. A pilgrimage. We have here no lasting city. Ever notice how much that is in boys? Boys do not want to stay in their own homes. They want to build a tent. Go up in the trees. And after all, I wonder if we Americans are not the most mobile population on the face of the earth. One out of every four Americans

of a kind of a pilgrimage, because we move in dreams. We seem to have goals and destinies. And all of the great literature is the literature of pilgrimage. 1,000 years before Christ, Homer wrote the Odyssey. And then there was Chaucer, his Pilgrim Tales. He said, every man has it in his heart to be a pilgrim. There was a work in the Middle Ages, William de Guedeville, which was the story of every man going through life, going somewhere. He's not fixed here. Perhaps one of the most famous of all was Dante, under the leadership of Virgil. Dante was on pilgrimage through Purgatory and Inferno. And then John Bunyan. John Bunyan was 7 years in prison, during which he wrote that very remarkable work, Pilgrim's Progress. Pilgrim. Our great feast in the United States is a pilgrim's feast. I was saying the dreams indicate this state of pilgrimage. This is a true dream, which indicates it very well. Before this last World War, there was a young girl who came from rather a good family, and she met a soldier who was not yet sent to the front. And he said, well, why do you adhere to the strict morality? What's it all about anyway? And so she gave herself up to complete abandon, and they fell in love and had a long affair, and then he was called to the front. He wanted to leave her. So she allowed herself to become pregnant. He deserted her completely. And she went to a doctor and had an abortion. And the doctor said, why didn't you want that boy? Reminds me of a Swiss doctor who told me about a girl that came in to have an abortion one day. And he said, will you get rid of these few cells I have? He said, what name did you intend to give to these cells? So, this girl afterwards, deserted and lonely, had a dream. And in a dream, she saw her house burnt out, the basement in ruins. And a voice was saying to her, you're on pilgrimage. You can build on this, even though it is ruins. And from that dream, she finally and eventually made her life. And is there not in history a great historical fact which indicates that people as a whole are undergoing this pilgrimage through life, namely, the long years of pilgrimage of the Israelites in the desert? You know, it would have taken them only 3 weeks to make that journey from Egypt to the Promised Land. But it took them 40 years. Why? Made a little progress, then went backwards. That's the way life is. We do our best, and we seem to be advancing, and then we slip back. Perfection is such slow, hard work. And finally, they do come to the Promised Land. And they afterwards had the Feast of Tabernacles, in which they erected booths to remind themselves that they had here no lasting city. They were on their way to another Canaan, another holy land. And their Paschal Supper. What a story that was, a pilgrimage. They killed the fatted lamb, which to anyone would be the occasion of a banquet.

0: Not to these people. They had to eat it standing. And with their feet sharp. And a staff in their hands. Even while before a banquet. They were pilgrims. So whether life finishes at the first stage or the second or the third or any one of the seven stages of Shakespeare, it makes very little difference. In games, we have a goal. Football, we have a goal post. Baseball, we have a home plate. There's something fixed. We have a destiny. And a goal. We wouldn't have a gadget in our house 10 minutes without knowing the purpose of gadget. Why these three ages or these seven ages without first inquiring, why am I here? Where am I going? I know I'm on my way. I ought really to know where. Not very long ago, in a heavy rain, I saw a very interesting sight. I saw a small worm in the mud. Not very far from it. I saw a bird in the mud. The bird had a broken wing. It was dragging it in the mud. I didn't feel sorry for that worm. That was the destiny of the worm. But I felt very sorry for the bird. That was not its medium. It was made to fly. Made for another kind of pilgrimage. And so it is with man. He's made too for something else. And when one knows what it is, this is a great, big, wide, wonderful world in which to love men and God.
1: 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We've just concluded the episode, Ages of Man. When we return, you'll hear Archbishop Sheen in the episode, False Compassion, here on Relevant Radio.
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4: 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What do Wall Street, seven kids, and a Catholic conversion have in common? 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
5: Hello, I'm Father James Kubicki with some Catholic trivia questions. Other than St. Peter, which pope was the longest reigning pope in history, and for how long was he pope? Maybe you're thinking it was Pope St. John Paul II, who was pope for over 26 years. But it wasn't. It was Blessed Pope Pius IX, who was Pope in the 1800s for 31 years, 7 months, and 23 days. Okay, now if Pope Pius IX was first, and Pope St. John Paul II was second, who was the third longest reigning pope? I'll give you a hint. He was the author of what many consider to be the beginning of a great tradition in the Church, the social encyclicals. He wrote one in 1891 called Rerum Novarum, and his name is Pope Leo XIII. But do you know what Pope Leo considered the greatest act of his 25 years as pope? It happened in 1899 when he consecrated the human race to the Sacred Heart of Jesus. Pope Leo called this the greatest act of his pontificate. And I suspect that most of us wonder about that. What's so great about a spiritual act like this? A consecration? Did it change anything? The world or the church? We'll never know on this side of eternity the effects of this consecration. But I think we can say one thing for sure. By consecrating the human race to the Sacred Heart of Jesus, and then calling this the greatest act of his pontificate, Pope Leo XIII was showing us what our priorities should be. They're actually the same priorities that Jesus gave us when he said in the Sermon on the Mount, "Seek first the kingdom of God and his righteousness, and all these things will be given you besides."
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11: Friends, perhaps the best way to introduce this story or this subject of false compassion is to tell you about a little girl who hurt her finger, began to bleed slightly, and she went in to see her mother, and her mother bound it up. And then she went up to see her daddy, who was working. And she came down crying. The mother said, "Why are you crying?" Well, she said, "I told Daddy that I hurt my finger, and he didn't even say, oh." That was just a want of compassion. Compassion is a sympathy, a pity, an ability to be wounded when others are wounded, and to feel the sores of others as one's own. That is compassion. There's always been compassion in the world, and the right kind. We will distinguish later on between the right and wrong kind. Even the old Greek historian Herodotus, who lived several centuries before Christ, tells that he was shipwrecked once on an island, and the people came out and cared for him, built fires and fed him. We know of the compassion, kindness, and sympathy of the Muslims. They will even kill sometimes their last lamb for a visitor. Then there was the story, it's only a legend, I suppose, about Abraham, One day a visitor came to Abraham's tent, and Abraham killed a lamb, gave him the best bed, showed him every courtesy and kindness, and yet nothing pleased the visitor. He didn't like the food, he didn't like the lamb, he didn't like his bed, he didn't like the tent. And finally Abraham threw him out. And God said to Abraham, "Listen, Abraham, I've been putting up with that man for 40 years. Can't you put up with him for 3 days? Of course, the classic story of all compassion is the parable of the Good Samaritan. And it is interesting how that parable began and how it was occasioned. A very clever lawyer came to visit our blessed Lord and said, "What must I do to inherit eternal life?" Now, the lawyer wanted an argument. Lawyers like arguments. And our blessed Lord, in answer to his question, asked a question. Sometimes it's well, not always, to be put on the defensive with a question. Ask another. And so, when our blessed Lord was asked the question, he said, "Well, what do you read in the law?" And he quoted the law. "Love God with your whole mind and heart and soul, and love thy neighbor as thyself." And our blessed Lord said to him, "Well, do this and you will live." Well, he didn't want that kind of an answer. And so he introduced a rather technical question. It seems practical, but he meant it to be technical. Namely, who is my neighbor? How do you define him? And then our blessed Lord told the story of a man who went down from Jerusalem to Jericho. And you do go down. As a matter of fact, the distance between the two places is about 2,400 feet. I mean the descent. And he was waylaid by robbers and beaten. And a priest and a Levite passed by. They had no compassion for the wounded man. That was not too great a tribute for the priest and the Levite. One explanation that is given is that they found the man already robbed. Maybe, who knows? It could happen. And then a man who was a stranger and an alien, namely the Good Samaritan, passed by and brought him to the inn and then offered to return and pay all expenses. And so our blessed Lord said, "Now, who's the neighbor?" Well, the lawyer said, "It's the one who showed compassion." And our Lord said, "That's right. Now, do this and you will live." So, there's always been a right kind of compassion, and it manifests itself in various ways. It can be physical, it can be financial, it can be moral. Financial compassion would be helping the poor. And this really happened to me the other day going to my office. Some tramp came up to him and he said, "Would you give me $31 for a cup of coffee?" And I gave him a dollar, and then it suddenly dawned on me, $31. I said, "Why do you want $31? I said, "A coffee, a breakfast will only cost you a dollar. Why do you want the 30? You know what he told me? He said, "You wouldn't want me to go into a restaurant dressed in this suit, would you?" Well, at that point, the priest passed him by. There's also a physical compassion, too. You probably have often seen the picture of a boy that's carrying another boy on his back, and someone said, "Isn't he too heavy?" "No." He said, "He's my brother." Then there's moral compassion. Suppose a judge sentences a man to death and then says to the criminal, "I will take the sentence. I will be hanged for you." Well, that in some way typifies the great moral compassion of God coming down to this earth and taking upon himself our sins and dying for us. Now, compassion always implies what? It always implies a moral order. Namely, a distinction between right and wrong. Between the man who was waylaid on the road and the robbers and the thieves who beat him up. And compassion also implies that there's a distinction between a man destroying himself through his own fault and being destroyed by others. That's true compassion. Now, what is false? And this is what we're in today. False compassion. False compassion, which is gradually growing in this country, is a pity that is shown not to the mugged, but to the mugger. Not to the family of the murdered, but to the murderer. Not to the woman who was raped, but to the rapist. Not to the poor girl who's given a shot of dope, but to the rich boy who happens to come from a fine family. There are some judges, some in some of our courts. There are some social workers, not all. There are sob sisters. There are the social slobberers who insist on compassion being shown to the muggers, to the dope fiends, to the throat slashers, to the beatniks, to the prostitutes, to the homosexuals, to the punks. So that today the decent man is practically off the reservation. This is the false compassion. How did it start? It started in literature. In the novels of William Saroyan, John Steinbeck, where pity was extended through the novel to the good-natured slob. Then the novels of Mandel, James Jones, and others, in which pity is shown to every kind of pervert and degenerate. As one character says in the novel, the girl said, "He called me a tramp." Imagine that, he called me a tramp. And the other girl says, "I don't understand it. Just because you go out and do all the things that a tramp does, and steal and so forth, doesn't mean that you're really not a nice, fine girl." Now, with what result? With the result that crime is increasing, that clemency of a false kind is shown to criminals, and we have this crime picture in the United States. There is a robbery in the United States every 30 seconds. There is an auto stolen every minute. There is a rape every 3 minutes. There is a murder in the United States every 60 minutes. 43% of those who have been arrested for robbery and larceny have already received clemency in courts through false compassion.
1: 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More to come with the conclusion of this episode, False Compassion, when we return here on Relevant Radio.
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12: In 2018, I was recovering from years of failed reconstructive spinal surgery, and I was primarily homebound and disabled. And I sent in a prayer request for Father Rocky to carry on the walk to Mary, asking that if the Lord would will it, that I could get some better medical treatment and then make a pilgrimage to what was then Our Lady of Good Health, and now Our Lady of Champion. And it happened. And it was our entire family, since I hadn't been able to travel in years. And we made this incredible journey to the beautiful, Our Lady of Good Health, Our Lady of Champions shrine, and spent these incredible moments down in that bottom area praying. Yeah. 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
14: 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We will endure any attack. 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
15: Hello, this is Bishop Joe Hannafelt of the Diocese of Grand Island, Nebraska. 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Remember, O most gracious Virgin Mary, that never was it known that anyone who fled to thy protection, implored thy help, or sought thy intercession was left unaided. 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
11: And with what result? With the result that crime is increasing, that clemency of a false kind is shown to criminals. And we have this crime picture in the United States. There is a robbery in the United States every 30 seconds. There is an auto stolen every minute. There is a rape every 3 minutes. There is a murder in the United States every 60 minutes. 43% of those who have been arrested for robbery and larceny have already received clemency in courts through false compassion. In New York City alone, there are 60,000 narcotic addicts. I do not know how many there are in the United States. But here's the national figure. Of all of those that are arrested for dope pushing, selling, taking narcotics, 37% are released. They are not guilty, they're just sick, that's all. Just sick. And most of those are brought back then for more crime because they've committed greater crimes. 40% of the property damage in the United States is committed by youths between the age of 10 and 17 years. What happens to policemen who are trying to defend justice? 12 out of every 100 policemen in the United States are assaulted in the line of duty. Why assaulted? Is there respect for authority? Or is there pity for the dope pusher? For the thief? For the young mugger who murders an 80-year-old woman for 15 cents? Part of the blame for this crime picture has to be laid at the door of all of those who have committed and shown false compassion. Here, for example, a young married woman with two children goes on a kind of binge, lives with five different men for 5 different months. She's brought before a judge who finds that her good husband, a science teacher, was not sufficiently humanistic because he taught science. I never knew before that that destroyed human nature. But he was considered by the judge not sufficiently humanistic. So the judge ordered that the house in which they lived should be given to this mother, that the two children should be cared for by the state. The husband should pay her $200 a month until she was emotionally restored, because she was more to be pitied than censured. This is the false compassion. There was a professor in one of our universities here in the United States who had just finished a lecture on the fact that there's no such thing as right and wrong. We are only sick. And the great clemency must always be shown to every kind of criminal. On his way home from giving that lecture, he was mugged, robbed, and badly beaten. He insisted on being taken to the police station before he was taken to the hospital in order to complain against the police. That was the hard way to learn. But why this false compassion? Well, we say simply because we've broken down the standards of right and wrong. reduced everything to a malady and a disease. But after all, if I say that the time, let us say, is 10 minutes to 8, and you say, no, it's 10 minutes to 12, well, all right, who's going to decide? You mean to say we got to have something outside of our clocks to decide what is the right time? Suppose you go into a store and say that a yard means 23 inches. Someone else says, no, it's 24. Another is 36. There's no standard outside of all of you? Who's going to decide what is right? As the great Russian thinker of the last century said, a day is coming when people will say there's no longer any right, no longer any wrong, there's only hunger, and men will come crying and fawning at our feet, saying, give us bread. In other words, it's just the economic that matters. Nothing else. Even youth is saying, many who are arrested today will say, well, no, I gave up alcohol because there was no kick in it. I went in for dope because there was more kick. What will be the next step? What will it be? Because remember that our emotional reactions, always decrease. For example, if I did this all the time I was talking to you, you would notice it, but if I did it for 25 minutes, you'd get used to it. In order to make it noticeable, I would have to do that. So it is with sensations. We always have to increase the stimulus in order to get a similar reaction. Now, if we're going to give up, if youths are going to give up, say, alcohol because there's no kick in it, then go in for dope, what's next? There is latent in our society a grave danger that we may go in for a kind of masochism and cruelty. In the distant future, there could be such a thing even as persecution of some social or religious class. But I think there will be a step before that. I think that we in America will revive bullfighting. And I think we'll get new kicks out of mugging bulls. That'll be the next step. What's to be done to stop this false compassion? Well, one thing that might be done is we might institute kind of conservation corps for the hardened youths and put them under a tough Marine sergeant, where they will be paid for learning a craft. And then afterwards, when they have been reformed through some kind of discipline and also through education, put out into industry. Another is by establishing throughout the country serious volunteer workers. That is to say, those who will take care of the youths who are brought into court, have an interest in them. This is already working out all over the world. It's worked out in Vienna, so much so that in Vienna, where they have houses, 24 boys living in each house, and a volunteer worker at the head of each house. One boy had reformed himself from alcoholism, and then when he was out, he went to his father, who was an alcoholic, and his father said to him, said to the volunteer worker who rejuvenated this delinquent, he said, you've ruined my son. He's no longer an alcoholic. The volunteer workers who take this job seriously have had great success. In one state in our union, only 37 out of 379 cases failed to restore youth. And in another, in Vienna, 92% of the cases were successful. Simply because they were given a mission, a job, something to do. We have perhaps even ought to reform our child labor law. Young people are not allowed to work on account of the law. They're old enough to work. They're old enough to commit crime. They do not want to go to school. We assume in the United States that everybody must go to school. I mean, even go to college, so that college today is, instead of an intellectual privilege, it's becoming a kind of a social necessity. You have to go. But some of them are not made for books. Let them learn crafts. When, for example, there was a newspaper strike in one city, a number of boys who were delinquents began selling newspapers. It was a delivery strike, and they sold newspapers. Crime dropped. The time of the blackout in New York some time ago. The youths went out and directed traffic, proved themselves worthwhile, why they had a job, they had a mission. And this is what we have to do to recognize responsibility. Give them a mission, a scope, a plan in life, and restore into our society true compassion, where we make a distinction between the sin and the sinner, as did the good Lord, where we will hate the sin, condemn it, and love the sinner. And with this compassion, we can hear once again the words, "Do this, and you will live."
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23: 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At least 16 million people are under flood watches from southern Texas up through central Mississippi. People along the Gulf Coast are watching for what could become the first named tropical system of the 2026 hurricane season. NBC's Ryan Chandler reports.
24: If that does come, it'll be named Arthur. And right now it seems that there's a 60% chance of development tonight into tomorrow. But regardless of whether this storm gets a name, it is still going to bring life-threatening rain for people all along the Gulf Coast.
23: Meanwhile, severe storms are expected to hit millions across the Midwest and Northeast this week. Multiple people have been taken into custody for discussing plans to attack the UFC event at the White House. That's according to FBI Director Kash Patel. The plot included using drones and a gunman to cause harm at the event on Sunday. A U.S.-Iran agreement is scheduled for a formal signing on Friday, though Vice President J.D. Vance says details will remain undisclosed until afterward, when further negotiations begin. At the G7 summit in France, President Trump voiced frustration with Israel's approach to its conflict with Hezbollah. And the Catholic Church is urging global leaders to protect outer space as the common heritage of humanity amid rapid growth in government and commercial space activity. At a recent conference in Brussels, the Commission of the Bishops' Conferences of the European Union, along with the Caritas in Veritas Foundation, warned that new programs and ventures are reshaping space governance and that space policy affects peace, justice, and the dignity of future generations. Keeping you connected with the church and the world 24 hours a day and on the web at relevantradio.com. I'm Brooke Taylor, and this is listener-supported Relevant Radio.
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5: Iran will never have a nuclear weapon. 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Actually, I'll not only release it, I'll probably have a press conference and read it to you word by word. 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
6: Well, good afternoon and welcome. It's good to be with you. That, of course, was our president talking about the memorandum of understanding with Iran. Let's talk about that right up the top of the show here. I don't know if you've been following the Middle East over the past several days, let alone the past several decades. You've heard this phrase before, right? That this could change everything. Do we have peace looming? This memorandum of understanding is not the same thing as really a signed treaty. A memorandum of understanding is not a final peace treaty. It's a framework. It's a starting point. And much of the difficult work, I think, still remains ahead. Questions surrounding Iran's nuclear program, sanctions relief, frozen Iranian assets, you know, the support right now we're seeing for Hezbollah and some of their other proxies, the enforcement of mechanisms, that all remains unresolved. And even among supporters of this agreement, there is recognition that the next 60 days could determine whether or not this does indeed become historic. It becomes a historic peace initiative, or maybe another failed diplomatic effort. We'll have to see. You know, President Barack Obama, he spoke to ABC News and said that he doesn't think Trump's deal will be significantly different than his own with Iran. Listen to this.
7: It is doubtful that any agreement that arises is going to be significantly different or a significant improvement from the deal that we had in the first place. I'm hopeful that bombing stops and ordinary people are no longer suffering as a consequence of the war. In retrospect, it's a reminder on a lot of difficult foreign policy problems. The notion that we can just bully our way or bomb our way to solutions may sometimes seem appealing, but the fact of the matter is that taking the time to explore diplomacy and exhaust the possibilities of coming up with deals that don't solve 100% of the problem, but solve 80, 90% of the problem, while avoiding the necessity of going to war. You'd think we would have learned that lesson by now, but it seems like every so often we have to relearn that lesson again.
6: Yeah, so one of the big points of controversy is the frozen Iranian assets, and Iranian officials have claimed billions of dollars could eventually be released under the agreement. The White House has said, hey, no frozen assets are going to be released at this point until we see compliance. So we'll see what happens. The former Vice President, Mike Pence, said that he's concerned about Iran and this deal. He says they're not trustworthy, and it might have been better just to finish the job militarily. This is audio from C-SPAN. Listen to this.
8: We don't know what's in the MOU, and we all are waiting to hear the details of that. But in my judgment, you can't trust the Iranians. And unless there is a firm framework for the verifiable dismantling of their nuclear weapons program, which they've pursued for decades, dismantling of their ballistic missile program, a renunciation of their support for terrorist proxies across the region that have claimed American lives and breathed out hatred against our cherished ally Israel and sown violence all across the region, and the strait is opened up. Unless all those things happen, it's my view that we would be better off allowing the armed forces of the United States to finish the job on our terms, open the strait, take down their offensive capabilities, and give the people of Iran a real shot at freedom.
6: So joining me right now to explore this is Ryan Morrow, president of the Morrow Institute. You can check him out, Ryan Morrow, MAURO.com. Ryan, thank you for your time today. Good afternoon.
2: Good afternoon. Thanks for having me.
6: So what do you make of the deal with Iran and this memorandum of understanding? It is different than a formal treaty. We don't even know what really is in the MOU right now. How do you see all this playing out? And we could talk about a lot of things, including whether or not Iran will be trustworthy.
2: I would describe it as terrible with an asterisk. And the reason I describe it that is, in some ways, this temporary agreement, there's supposed to be a 60-day period to get to a final one where all the things we're actually arguing over is supposed to be solved.
6: Yeah, right.
2: So this doesn't actually resolve much. But Iran gets a lot, and we're happy because the economy improves. And, you know, but the asterisk is there's some chance, and there are reasons to believe what I'm about to say and reasons not to, that one of the goals of this is to delay military conflicts until like next springtime.
6: Right.
2: And we will be better prepared, and the Iranians will be less prepared then. So that's the asterisk. If we take things at face value, I think a good argument can be made that this is worse than what Obama did with his deal.
6: No.
2: There's also reason to say it's better, but there are valid ones to say it's worse. And we haven't even got to this final agreement that Trump sounds genuinely optimistic we're going to get to in 60 days.
6: How are Israel and America's regional allies, you know, reacting right now to the MOU? I don't know if they even know what's in it, let alone an agreement right now. But how are those in the Gulf, as well as, you know, so many of our other allies, Israel in particular, how are they responding to it?
2: Well, the Arab states welcome it at least temporarily, and that's because their economies are much more tied to the shipping through the Strait of Hormuz than ours is. Like Kuwait gets something like 90% of its food through there. They have missiles falling on them. It's a different situation.
6: Yeah.
2: But they also, I think, distrust and fear the Iranian regime much more than even we do, even more than Israel does. And so I think they want a temporary ceasefire because they are working to build new pipelines so that the next time this happens, it's not so bad and they're better prepared. So I could see from the Arab perspective saying, yeah, let's stop the fighting with a little wink of, I hope the U.S. comes through later. Israel's reaction is entirely negative, entirely negative across the board.
6: You know, there's a lot that still has to play out. Initially, when we went in, we thought it'd be a short war and that Trump was calling for unconditional surrender. That's not the case. We know over the next 60 days, there'll be some negotiations going over the so-called nuclear dust and what happens with that material. And one of the things Trump's, you know, red line was no nuclear weapons at all. How do you see the next 60 days playing out? Because, you know, we're going to see oil begin to flow. That's good. I'm not quite sure. The president's saying no sanctions relief until they honor their end of the agreement. What do you see over the next 60 days?
2: It's hard to know because there's leaks coming out that contradict what the administration is saying, and that's coming from the U.S. side, it's coming from the Iranian side, it's coming from the Middle East and Israeli side. It's hard to sort out, is Iran actually getting access to money? Not U.S. taxpayer money, but is money going to flow in there that helps them? At the very least, having the Straits of Hormuz operate is a lifeline for the Iranian regime. It's also good for us. They are saying that they're going to have like management fees and charge people for insurance because you have to insure the ships that are going through. And so if Iran offers that, then they have essentially a toll. Yeah. But at the same time, Trump can say, well, I said no tolls ever. Oh, yeah, well, it's not a toll. It's a management fee. It's a security fee. And you have to pay for insurance. So there's other ways, you know, for Iran to manipulate the situation. When it comes to him touting them, vowing to never get nuclear weapons, he's being played. Like, there is no other option I see than him being played because that's been the Iranian official position going back to 2003.
6: Right.
2: The Supreme Leader even issued a supposed anti-nuclear fatwa saying that it was against the religion of Islam to create nuclear weapons. He never fully printed it because there's probably an escape clause he doesn't want us to know about.
6: Yep.
2: But that's not new. Like, the idea that that's them giving us something is, if you don't get that right, you're not going to get anything else right.
6: Let me do this. I only have a couple of minutes left at the end. It's great talking with you, Ryan. Let me take a quick call. Mark has got a comment. He is listening in, I think, Oak Lawn, Illinois. Mark, good afternoon. You're on with Ryan Morrow. Go right ahead.
9: Hey, Drew, how you doing? Great show. Hi, Ryan.
2: Hey,
9: guys. Hey. Question. You know what? I know what the I've heard a lot of the Democrats, Anthony Blinken and Hillary Clinton and Obama in previous years, they've made the comment, you know, we need to go over and do something in Iran. You know, we need to be military. And, you know, a lot of talking points. But, you know, Trump is the only one. And he's an awesome president. He's trying to help the American public, the people, the working people. And you know, his goal is peace. And he doesn't want to have boots on the ground and have an all-out war. And the Pope should be happy about that, you know, that we got a peace deal in place. And I think with Mike Pence and Obama, their whole idea is to see Trump fail. They don't like Trump at all. They're more concerned about absolute power, the Democrats. And Mike Pence is a Democrat, by the way.
6: Okay. Hey, Mark, thank you very much. I have a minute left for Ryan, so let me let him respond.
2: Sure. I think for all the positions on this issue, there are reasonable arguments, even if I very much disagree with the conclusions of some. I don't think it has to be as evil of a motivation as, oh, I just want the president to fail so my team can get power. I think my reflex is to think better of people than that. But as for military action, I mean, there is a point to be made about the different sides and how they feel about the utility of it. My position has been that the strikes should go on until at least we minimize Iran's defensive capabilities to the point that anytime a threat emerges from Iranian soil, we can rapidly remove it, just like striking terrorist targets in Pakistan, like Israel did in Syria for years and years. And then eventually, over time, the regime will collapse. But that way we wouldn't have to go through all of this each time there's a problem. Like, let's at least get it to where, oh, you're doing something we don't like, there's a terrorist camp there. Okay, we can remove it. We don't have to have a big, massive mobilization or an expensive military conflict. Let's at least get there.
6: It'll be interesting to see when the MOU finally is released, what's in that and what plays out in the days ahead. I'm rooting for America. I'm hoping this gets resolved and there's a brighter day ahead. But Ryan, thank you so much for being here. People can check you out at that website, right? RyanMorrow.com, best way to connect?
2: Yep, and that's the best way to support my work if people want to.
6: I appreciate it. Thank you for being with us. Really great conversation.
2: Thank you.
6: Appreciate it. All right, that's Ryan Morrow. I got to leave it right there. I got to change gears. Speaking of Iran, and let's pick it up on this point, I want to talk a little bit about oil. Ever since the announcement of the end of the war with Iran, the reopening of the Straits of Hormuz is supposed to take place. I think Friday is what they're calling for right now. We saw oil plunge, oil prices just literally plunging. They reached something like $93 a barrel of, I think, West Texas intermediary on Wednesday, and oil closed on Friday at about $85 and then dropped down to $81 on Sunday. It's been going down ever since. So today it dropped more than $5 a barrel to around $76. And if the deal sticks, it could go way down. Let me share a little piece of audio here with you. This comes from WFAA, and we're thinking about the end of the war and these dropping prices, but when will full relief come? Full relief at the pump, I don't think it's going to come that fast. Listen to what they're reporting.
10: A deal half a world away felt right here. End to the war in Iran. Oil prices fell fast on the news. U.S. crude dropped nearly 5% Sunday.
12: It immediately dropped about $4. We're down to about $81. We were almost $85 on Friday.
10: Tom Seng teaches energy finance at TCU. The war choked the Strait of Hormuz, but he says relief won't come fast.
12: I just don't see a scenario under which both crude oil prices and gasoline prices fall back to the pre-war levels anytime soon.
6: All right, let's talk about this with an expert, Phil Flynn. You've heard him here many times. He's a senior market analyst, the author of the Energy Report at the Price Futures Group. He's also a contributor to Fox Business. And check him out at his website, pricegroup.com. Phil, it's great to have you back. Good afternoon.
13: It's great to be here, and I'm so happy because usually when you have me, the prices are going up, and everybody's angry, and now they're going down, and people are going to be happy. So, you know, I feel more welcome somehow.
6: That is so funny and yet so true. It really is. Whenever you're on, it's like, oh, my gosh, what's going on? Yeah, I was watching the price of oil, come down, and it's continuing to come down. And I guess the big question for a lot of people is, will the straits be opened on Friday, as the president is hoping? I know he's been sneaking some of these freighters through. I don't know whether that's impacted oil prices. But what do you see maybe in the not too distant future as a result of this memorandum of understanding and a possible treaty?
13: I think it could be a game changer, Drew. I think we're definitely at the beginning of the end. Of course, as you and I both know, whenever you have these deadlines, like everything's going to be done on Friday, in international terms, that means Friday or Saturday or Sunday.
6: Right, right.
13: But I will tell you this. I mean, the

0: to be open. And I think, unlike the previous clip you paid, I do think that we could see oil prices get close to where we were before the war, at least for a short period of time. In fact, we got pretty close to that today near the lows.
1: Wow.
0: $67 a barrel is where they gapped up the first night of the invasion. You know, today we were, you know, in the, well, I don't want to say the low 70s, but, you know, below 75 at one point. So we're not that far away, which is an amazing achievement, you know, for the Trump administration, you know, to really keep prices under control during one of the worst, you know, energy shocks probably in history.
1: As, you know, the president said it, when the war's over, these prices are going to come down. Maybe oil will be even cheaper. Some experts I've been following say that it could take weeks, maybe even several months, for full oil and gas supplies to normalize as, you know, with these tankers once again resume routes and production ramps up and inventories rebuild. And right now, I think there's an official, there is an initial framework, a 60-day truce with more negotiations, and we'll see how that plays out. I was just having a conversation about that. But I know the markets are optimistic, but there's still fragility in the region, so I don't know what you see happening in terms of whether or not these prices will continue to go down. I'm assuming you're under the impression they will. How long until it reaches U.S. consumers? Airline tickets drop and gas prices at the pump are felt by American consumers.
0: I think it's happening now, Drew. I think you're seeing the gasoline prices have been down, I think, 3 or 4 weeks in a row. Yeah. They're not, you know, falling as fast as they went up, which is the way things do. But we see continuing trending down of these prices. So I think it's going to come down. I think jet fuel supplies that were really squeezed, they're starting to get replenished. But I get the argument, right? Yeah, I mean, if you're listening to some top people that are saying, listen, Cushing, Oklahoma, which used to be the oil pipeline storage tank for the world, is at tank bottoms, right? The lowest level we've seen probably ever, getting close to that. And they're concerned, you know, if we run out of oil, the tanks will be worthless. You know, the concerns that it'll take oil production years and months. And a lot of experts are saying that, and I'm not discounting that, but I'm also going to give credit to the Trump administration, because they've been one step ahead of this market, right?
1: Whether
0: it's been releasing oil from the reserve, you know, the Venezuela situation, that's helped. Allowing the U.S. to really be the supplier to the world, raising exports to an all-time record high. Nobody had that on their bingo card going into this situation. Everybody thought, oh my gosh, we're going to have shortages in Europe. So everybody was doom and gloom, but the doom and gloom didn't happen. You know, a little bit of amazement. And listen, if we get to straight open, I don't think the doom and gloom is going to happen either.
1: So how does U.S. Domestic production factor into all of this? Are we going to see a decrease in that now? Are we in a strong position to benefit as a nation from the straits being open? How do you see it playing out?
0: I actually see it going higher. I think one of the things, you know, I deal with a lot of, you know, smaller oil producers, and I heard from more of them than I've heard in years. When this price increase came, they wanted to lock in these prices so they could produce more oil, right? And so that means that down the way, they're going to produce more oil because of the price increase.
1: Right, right.
0: So one of the concerns we had before the war, I heard from a lot of producers saying, President Trump's doing a great job getting oil prices down, but he's doing too good of a job. Slow it down, you know, because we've got to make money here. We've got to invest. You know, rig counts were starting to fall. But this spike up in price really changed that dynamic and has really put the U.S. in a position really to be a major exporter for years to come. And we may have stolen market share from OPEC and other countries that they're not going to get back.
1: Wow. And that's really fascinating. You may not be able to answer this, but there was a report, an unconfirmed report on X, that the U.S. made a deal with Qatar and Iran to pay a lot of money to Iran so that you know, these Qatari ships could get through the strait. I don't know if you have any info. Is that true? Does it sound? It sounds an awful like a lot. Like what Obama did, sending pallets of cash to Iran. What do you know about that?
0: Right. It hasn't been confirmed. There's been unnamed sources that dropped that story, and I've learned a lot about unnamed sources in the oil market over the last couple of years. You know, I usually like to

0: wait for confirmation on something like that. When you look at President Trump, we've had other reports that, Iran was going to get money, and, he firmly denied it in uncertain terms. So I'm not aware of any sweetheart deal. I'd be surprised. I do know that when Iran was bragging that they were going to charge, a toll, and that Oman, and they were going to charge us toll, forever, Treasury Secretary Scott Bessent said, no, you're not. And he goes, if you do, go ahead, feel free, but we're just going to take it out of the money in your bank account. Yeah, right. So you're not going to gain anything. So I doubt that. I think we have to wait. President Trump is actually supposed to give a press conference reading the memorandum of understanding. So I think that'll clear up some of the rumors that have been, bandied about.
1: And again, I don't have an explanation for that. Why has this thing not been made public? I mean, why are they holding this MOU so privately?
0: Right. I think because they're hammering out a few of the details, right? Uh-huh. And, I think President Trump, the way he does foreign policy is unlike any president we've ever had. And yeah, I think unlike any leader I've ever seen in the whole world, right? And I think he stays ahead of the curve. He puts the pressure on. He's going, hey, we've got a deal. These are little nitpicks. We're going to announce the deal. We're going to sign it. You're going to be there. And these little nitpicky things, we'll get that done at the last minute. And I think that's why we haven't heard it. We've heard rumors of some of the things that are going to come out of it. But the main thing that really pushed oil down today was this report that as soon as they sign the deal, Iran's going to be free to sell oil right away. And that wasn't on a lot of expectations. So if that's the case, there's a lot of tankers of Iranian oil sitting there that could come to the market really quickly.
1: Yeah, that's for the UAE benefited from this too, didn't they? They ramped up production. Am I correct with that?
0: They sure did. And, they've been meaning to become more of a leader in that part of the world. And this is their opportunity to fly on their own. Yeah. They left OPEC and, they changed the cartel forever. And that might be another thing we look back in history and say, oh, my gosh, OPEC never will be the same.
1: Yeah, no kidding. Hey, one other thing, China. China was supposed to it was supposed to have an impact on him because that strait was closed, but they were getting oil somehow. They get a lot of their oil from Iran. How did this impact China? Where's China on all this?
0: China played it very smart because they saw that this day was coming many years ago, and China had built up the world's biggest strategic petroleum reserve.
1: Wow.
0: Billions and billions of barrels. Wow. So, I think what they did was they tapped into that reserve. It got them through the hump. But this shutting down of the Strait of Hormuz did not sit well with China. China, of course, is very dependent. So that was another reason why Iran's strategy to use the Strait of Hormuz as a way to hold the world hostage wasn't going to work over the long term because nobody in the world was for that.
1: And it was crazy. Well, first of all, Phil, thank you very much for your insight on all this. I hope the deal holds. I hope oil flows, and I hope everybody has a much brighter summer, and prices are down in the fall as well. If people want to follow you, what's the best way to do that? Is there anything you get people connected to before we have to sign off?
0: Oh, sure. Yeah. Hey, my email is pflynn@pricegroup.com. If you just shoot me an email, you'll get my free daily energy report. So I think you'll enjoy it.
1: pflynn@pricegroup.com. We'll put it in our show notes too if you're driving in traffic somewhere and you'd like to get connected. I would suggest you do. Very informative, and you'll be glad you signed up for it. Phil, we'll catch up again soon. Thanks for making time for us.
0: Thank you, Drew. Thanks for having me, and God bless you, my friend.
1: God bless you. That's Phil Flynn. Phil Flynn, say a prayer for him, too, okay? Good guy, does a lot of wonderful things. So if you could say a quick Hail Mary for him, I'm sure his family would appreciate it. I have to take a break. When we come back, I've been following some crazy stories, right? When it comes to what we report, we've been talking about America and a lot of other nations in kind of a population decline, right? I always want to give you truth. I always want to give you an objective look. I always want to get you plugged in to a perspective you're not going to get anywhere else. I hope that's why you tune into the show. I just want to be honest. I don't want to be partisan. you know, I want to shine the moral light of our Catholic faith on so many of these complex issues. And I do have a problem with the contraceptive mentality, the board of culture, all these things that go on that have depleted population. We see a lot of numbers that are out there. But what if those numbers are not accurate? What if experts have been getting it wrong, especially in places where life is closest to the land? When I come back, I will share with you a new study that suggests there could be far more people on planet Earth than we realize. Stay with me. Steve Mosher from the Population Research Institute will explain it all right after this.
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1: Well, the chaplain's about 30 minutes away. Tell somebody who is in need, and we will pray together coming up in about 30 plus minutes. And I hope you'll join me for that as well. If you're just tuning in, exploring something that grabbed my attention. Someone was questioning how many people are really on planet Earth. And the numbers, I was a little concerned about. We know what happens with one-child policies and all the other things that poison a population, like contraception and, of course, abortion and a litany of other factors culturally that we see smaller families today. And for years, scientists have figured that the number of people living on this third rock from the sun, otherwise known as planet Earth, is somewhere around 8.2 billion, I think it was the number. Steve Mosher will be joining me in a second. He can give me correct that number if it's not right. But of course, you know, counting every single person on our planet, that's impossible. And individual countries, they take censuses, you know, and sometimes you have a hard time getting an accurate count. Never mind trying just to count everyone on the planet, but that's another issue. Not every country even counts its citizens. So the best thing that demographers can do is they basically estimate. And the best estimate so far is 8.2, but there was a researcher at a university in Finland, Aalto University, and they're questioning the number because they're, well, what they found is this. So they found that there's, when new dams are built, officials have to get the exact count of people who are living in, you know, where those dams will be placed, because people are going to lose their land and homes, you know, to this lake that's going to form, and they have to be moved, and you know, they need the exact count of the population. But when researchers compared those counts to the population estimates that were on record, those exact counts were significantly higher than the estimates. So the lead researcher says that depending on the data set, rural populations may have been underestimated, anywhere from 53% to 84%. And that's a huge number. You know, that's a big number when you do the math. So other researchers are skeptical. They don't think that, hey, the current research could be off that much. It's impossible. So, you know, at least according to Popular Mechanics, an article that we saw on the topic, the scientists didn't offer any real rebuttal other than, hey, we're really undercounting by that much. You know, it's a massive news story. It goes against all those years of, you know, and all those data sets that we've been talking about. So what's the truth? How big is planet Earth, and should we be concerned? I'm joined today by one of our nation's leading experts on this, Steve Mosher. He's a president of Population Research Institute. He is widely recognized, really, I should say, as the world's leading authority on the population question, especially when it comes to China. Check out his website. It's pop.org, POP.org for Population Research Institute. And Steve, welcome back. Thank you for your time again.
10: Well, happy to be with you, Drew.
1: What do you make of this story? I mean, I didn't really know what to make of it because I've been worried about, you know, nations depopulating. You know, you've spoken about the China's one child policy. We know Russia's paying its citizens to have children. Italy's in a demographic winter. Japan, our own country, is below replacement rate. So fill me in. What are you seeing here? What's being reported? How accurate it is? Give me your take.
10: Well, Drew, you know, we don't actually know how many people live in the United States. And here we are, one of the most developed, resource-rich countries in the world. We do a census every 10 years, and we can't accurately count the number of people who live in our own country. And the reasons for that are political and economic, right? There are certain political party that benefits from counting extra people in certain areas in the inner city, because they get extra congressional seats. And there are other groups that benefit from counting people, extra people who don't exist. Why? Because they get subsidies from the government on the basis of how many numbers they report. Now, I have to say, having followed this issue for literally decades and having written a book called Population Control, A Real Cost, Illusory Benefits, that this is the first time I have seen anyone ever report that there has been a suspected huge undercounting of the population. Wow. And let me tell you why. Because for the last 40 years, we have been subjected to an endless stream of propaganda about overpopulation, right? There are too many babies being born in Africa, Asia, Latin America. The litany goes on and on of problems that result from overpopulation. And so what I saw when I looked at the numbers, and I still crunch the numbers, my goodness, I look at the numbers every day, is that the numbers aren't an underestimate for Africa, Asia, Latin America, other places. They're always overestimates. So you have the United Nations Population Fund in 1990 saying the population of Nigeria is going to be 300 million in 2010. You get to 2010 and it's tens of millions below that. So the numbers have always been skewed, yes, but they've been skewed in the other direction to create the appearance of overpopulation so that people would panic and governments would panic into spending huge amounts of money, sending huge amounts of condoms, contraceptives, abortion machines overseas. So this guy did what? I mean, he looked at dam building dams. What happens when you build a dam? Well, you flood a river plain and you force people to relocate. And you pay them for the loss of the farm. And in some cases, you pay them for the loss, not just of the land, but by the number of people that they report. I kind of suspect when that happens, when you build a dam in some third world countries, the people getting the payoffs don't just report the family members living on the farm. They might report a few cousins. If there's a financial incentive to do that, they will do that. I think this is a real outlier, Drew. And I think the numbers, even today, are exaggerated, that there aren't 8.2 billion people on the planet. There's some number less than that. The idea that we could have a hidden population of a couple of billion lurking in rural valleys somewhere, I think doesn't make sense to me.
1: So if there are significantly more people on the planet than we previously thought, what would that do, though, to the overpopulation lobby? I remember Paul Ehrlich in his book, The Population Bomb. I mean, there's always these horrible forecasts about, you know, the world being overpopulated. Give me your analysis of that. It seems that, you know, the more the Earth is blessed with humanity, we find new ways to continue to feed and prosper.
10: Well, we do. I mean, the whole history of humanity has been one of, as our numbers have grown, our prosperity has grown even faster. Let me give you some numbers on that. In 1800, the per capita income of the world, on average, was about $100 a year. That's subsistence farming. That's you grow your food, you eat your food, you haven't got much left over at the end of the year. Then we had about a billion people on the planet. 100 years later, we had 2 billion people on the planet. Per capita income had gone up, not twice, but up to five times, $500 per year per capita. It went to $3 billion in 1960. We were at $1,500 per capita. $6 billion in 2000, we were at $5,000 per capita on average throughout the world. So as our numbers have grown, yeah, we have more creative intelligence at work. Many hands make light work. Many brains produce scientific advances. And people are the key to prosperity. And we're going to find out how that works in the other direction as populations decline in Europe and in many other countries around the world. I think a lot of countries are going to be in terrible economic straits. And I don't think they're going to be able to go in the countryside and find, millions of non-existent people hanging around.
1: The U.S. is, what's our replacement? Where are we now? 1.8? I know replacement rate's 2.1. So are
10: no,
1: we below?
10: We're less than that. We're less than that. The last numbers that we have are 1.59.
1: Wow.
10: The year before that, it was 1.62. So we are at 1.6 children, roughly, per woman over her reproductive lifetime. And that's an average. That's a prediction, of course. Some women will not marry, not have children. Other women will be generous in welcoming children and have five or six, or as my wife and I do, nine. But on average now, American women are going to have about 1.6 children. You need 2.1 to maintain a stable population. And really, you need about 2.5 or 3 children per family to have a growing a population that produces increasing prosperity. So that's what I would hope for in the future, that we would get back to encouraging marriage and encouraging childbearing, and get our birth rate up. That's what made America great. I mean, we started out with a few million people living on the eastern seaboard. And if we were still just a few million people, we would still be living on the eastern seaboard, and we would still be, I don't know, a colony of Great Britain.
1: Does the 1.5 or 6 number that you threw out there, does that include immigration, or is that just simply children born to citizens?
10: That's all women in the United States. Yeah. So if you take away the immigrant births, which are a little higher, not hugely higher, but a little higher than the Native American birth rate, the Native American birth rate drops down to about 1.5. We have a lot of immigrants who come into the country. who are single males, for example, which is probably not a good idea if you have too many. And so a lot of our immigrants are not intact families. A lot of them stay single. A lot of them are married in their home countries and don't bring their wives over and send back remittances. So they add to the birth rate, but it's not as if you're in a situation like France is in, for example, where the Muslim immigrants come in with their whole families and have large families and really are going to double and triple their numbers in France in a few decades.
1: All right, well, let's do this. I need to take a short pause. When we come back, there was another study. It found that 40% of births in this country are to women out of wedlock. And I'd love to get your take on that. What does that mean for 40% of the population that's being born right now? If you want to join us, I only have Steve Mosher for a short time. The number's 888-914-9149. Feel free to join the conversation. Love to have you pull up a chair. And in your book, by the way, people want to pick it up. Give the title again and the best way to connect.
10: Well, I've written a whole bunch of books, Drew, and the latest book is The Devil in Communist China, which does have a chapter in there about China's one-child policy, and that's been a disaster for China, as we've talked about.
1: Yeah, and that's from Tan Books, right? Tan Books?
10: It is, yes.
1: Perfect. We'll check that out. Well, stay with me. I have to take a short break. I'm against the clock. When we come back, we'll pick it up. We'll talk much more, okay? If you want to get in, as I said, 888-914-9149. Don't go away.
11: A certain point comes where you have to address the grief. A lot of times with abortion, it happens decades down the road. I've been involved with retreats where every single person on the retreat was at least 30 years out from their abortion.
12: Wow. 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
13: Hello, this is Bishop Larry J. Kulik of the Diocese of Greensburg. Let us pray. Remember, O most gracious Virgin Mary, that never was it known that anyone who fled to thy protection, implored thy help, or sought thy intercession was left unaided. Inspired with this confidence, I fly to thee, O Virgin of Virgins, my mother. 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O Mother of the Word incarnate, despise not my petitions, but in thy mercy, hear and answer me. Amen.
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1: Thanks for being here with me. I love hanging out with you. In about 10 minutes or so, we'll pray the Chaplet of Divine Mercy. I'm telling you, send a text or a DM or call that person that really needs some prayer today. It's a powerful time where we gather around the country and around the world, and we invoke God's mercy. Right now, if you're just joining me, I have the great privilege of speaking to one of our nation's foremost experts on population, Steve Mosher. We were talking about new data questioning the global population, but I came across another story, too, that I thought was well worth talking about, and it's sobering. The family is, I often say, is the heart of our society. It is the domestic church. And yet today we're facing some sobering news about how many little ones are coming into the world outside the bonds of marriage. And look, I always say, for any mother who has a child outside the bonds of marriage, yeah, I'm very grateful you chose life. It's so easy not to go down that path. So this is not in any way to disparage or diminish what is a very heroic and noble decision. But when I see this number, 40% of babies born in the U.S. last year were to unmarried mothers, it just makes me wonder, what does it mean for those children, right? What does it mean for the culture? What does it mean for our future? And as I said, I've invited Steve Mosher from the Population Research Institute to be here with us today. Steve, welcome. It's good to have you back. I found this, I don't know if it was surprising. I know there's a lot of single mothers having children for lots of reasons. You know, sometimes the husband's not, or the boyfriend's not pulling the trigger, or they want to have a child without a husband. We're kind of moving in that direction too. A lot of unexpected pregnancies happen too. What are you seeing with these numbers, and in terms of the data there, how accurate do you think they are?
10: Well, it is troubling. I mean, it doesn't really mark a huge increase. We've been at 30%, 33%, 35% of children born to unwed moms for a few years now. But now we're up at 40%. And, yeah. And you know, that trend is moving in the wrong direction. And it creates all kinds of problems. And, you know, I'm with you on the fact that I admire these women for having chosen life. And look, some of them face tremendous pressure from their former husbands who yeah. divorced them when they had a child, who didn't yeah. want to raise a child, right. From former boyfriends who may have tried to, you know, ship right. an abortion pill, slip an abortion pill into their drink. These women chose life, and I admire them for that. At the same time, as a society, there's absolutely no benefit for this. The children, of course, are the ones who suffer. They are behind socially. They're behind emotionally. Children born to single moms are behind academically, really in all areas over time. And, of course, we created this problem back in the 1960s by creating the welfare state, as you know, Drew. Yeah. And it encourages fatherlessness. The welfare state encourages young women to marry not the father of their child, but to marry the state. And if they marry the state will provide them with housing, not very good housing, but housing. It'll provide them with payments, monthly payments, not very much in the way of monthly payments, but enough to get by, and kind of trap them in poverty and keep them in this state of trying to raise a child by themselves. So our current welfare arrangements, which subsidize unmarried childbearing, also allow men to escape accountability for the children that they bring into the world. So it's not good for men either. As you know, men need the responsibility of a family and the shouldering the burden of raising children in order to reach their true potential. You know, we don't do well on our own, aimlessly wandering around. We need the stability of a family and the responsibility of raising children to become our better selves. Yeah. So we need to recognize the significance of fathers. We need to realize that that a lot of the welfare state is misplaced compassion. We are not doing women and their children any favor by continuing these generous subsidies. You know, down the road.
1: Yeah, I could not agree with you more. I mean, research has consistently shown that kids that are raised in stable, married households, they tend to have better outcomes, not just emotionally, but educationally, economically. They're less likely to face poverty. They thrive. And you know, the church is so wise. It's always taught that marriage is this ideal setting for bringing new life into the world. And yet our culture's drifted from that. We see the normalization of cohabitation. We're seeing kids getting married in their 30s, so family sizes are going to be limited just by the age of the mother anymore. And a lot of that's driven by economic pressures and people, you know, buying into the cultural narrative. But John Paul II said something that always struck me. He reminded us in one of his documents that the future of humanity passes through the family. You know, as the family goes, so goes the nation, so goes the whole world. And I think that's such a critical message. How do we correct this? Because if the numbers are going up, they were 30% for a while, they're now 40. How do we stem the tide? How do we stop this rising tide?
10: Well, I mean, first of all, we have to publicize the data and let people know that the outcomes for kids raised by single moms and single dads as well, for that matter, is not very good. The children need both a father and a mother. We need to emphasize the importance of the natural family and oppose efforts to redefine a family to be, you know, a man and his rabbit or a woman and her cat.
1: Right.
10: We need to recognize the significance of fatherhood. We have denigrated fathers in this country now for decades. I used to be able to see movies from time to time where the father figure was heroic. Now, right, in movies, in the popular culture, father figures are made fun of. They're mocked, if they're there at all. They're there only as a source of mock, to be mocked. So we have to talk about the importance of fatherhood. And we have to tell young people that the most important decision that they will make, aside from choosing God and ultimately getting home to heaven, yeah, is choosing a marriage partner. Get married, have children. Children are the only future a family has, and children are the glue that holds the family together.
1: Yeah, really well said. You know, I also believe the decline in religious practice has played a role in these family trends. When you reject God and you buy into the culture, you're going to see this. But I only have a minute or two left. How do we compare, Steve, to other developed countries right now? This is a global phenomenon. It's not just an American phenomenon, right?
10: It really is. You see it in Europe. You see it increasingly in Asia, which, of course, for a long time, is socially very, very conservative. So the degradation of the family, and it doesn't happen by accident, of course. It happens as a result of the massive spending and support, the massive push for gender ideology, which tries to redefine out of existence the very notion of motherhood and fatherhood. What did the state of New York just do? They replaced mother and father with the phrase gestational parent in legal documents. I mean, that's the kind of insanity that it undermines the whole notion of the nuclear family, of the importance of motherhood and fatherhood, and of the fact that together as mothers and fathers, couples can create something beautiful. They can bring new life into the world. And that's the most important thing that you will ever do, in my opinion, in your life, is raise children, little images of God, to be with you in this world and hopefully in eternity with you in the next.
1: I love it. Well, Steve, thank you very much for your insight. And, you know, you've been the tip of the spear on this for decades. You've been a real champion for life and exposing some of these threats to population. Keep up your great work. I hope people will check you out. We'll put a link up for you as well as on our show page in case somebody's traveling. They're in traffic, they want your book, or they want to check you out. Steve, look forward to our next conversation.
10: Thanks, Drew.
1: God bless you. That's Steve Mosher. I've got to leave it there because we're about to pray the Chaplet of Divine Mercy, and I would love to invite you to join us right now. We've got to take a short pause here, but if your heart is heavy today, if you are praying for a miracle, or if you just want to draw closer to Christ, maybe today, today's your day. You know, I have to keep it confidential, but I bumped into somebody who was on a retreat with a with another nun. And this particular nun was thinking about becoming a Divine Mercy sister, one of the great sisters of St. Faustina. And she was there and she said, they were sharing, oh, how did you learn about Divine Mercy? And this girl said, I was kind of away from the faith. I wasn't connected at all. And I was surfing the radio one day and I came across the Chapel of Divine Mercy. Some guy was praying this prayer on the air and there was something about it that touched my heart. And she began to listen. She began to discover not only the faith, she returned to the Catholic faith in earnest. And now she may actually be coming, committing her life to Christ through religious life. So that's the power of this prayer. That's how it works. So if you want to draw closer to Christ, call in now, 888-914-9149. We're going to pray the chaplet. And I just can't think of a more powerful way to bring our needs and our world and our loved ones to the foot of Christ. This is the hour of mercy. And this is what I think not only the world needs most, but what you need most as well. When we come back, maybe I'll share a few answered prayers and get you plugged into something that I really want to encourage you to do, okay? So stay with us. Chapel of Divine Mercy is straight ahead.

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1: For the sake of his sorrowful passion.
0: Have mercy on us and on the whole world.
1: For the sake of his sorrowful passion.
0: Have mercy on us and on the whole world.
1: For the sake of his sorrowful passion.
0: Have mercy on us and on the whole world.
1: For the sake of his sorrowful passion.
0: Have mercy on us and on the whole world.
1: For the sake of his sorrowful passion.
0: Have mercy on us and on the whole world.
1: For the sake of his sorrowful passion.
0: Have mercy on us and on the whole world.
1: For the sake of his sorrowful passion.
0: Have mercy on us and on the whole world.
1: For the sake of his sorrowful passion.
0: Have mercy on us and on the whole world.
1: All right. We'll take another call. Marlene is out of New Jersey. Marlene, good afternoon.
2: Hi, how are you, Drew?
3: Well,
2: I had a stereotactic breast biopsy yesterday, okay. And tomorrow's the result, and I'm praying that everything will come out okay. And I do believe in the power of the Divine Mercy Chaplet. It's amazing. It's the most powerful prayer you can say.
1: Amen.
2: So if we could all say a prayer that tomorrow I'm going to be okay.
1: All right. We got you covered, Marlene. We are going to be praying for you today and tomorrow. Let me sneak one urgent call in here. I'm seeing it right now. There's a missing person. David in Gilbert, Arizona. Good afternoon.
4: Hi. So in Gilbert, Arizona, so my neighbor had a person visiting her, and she found him missing last Thursday. So he's been missing since the 11th, and he's in his 60s. He's got some dementia, so he's probably confused, and it's hot as hell here.
1: Yeah, no kidding. Well, David, let's pray for him right now. Lord, I give you everyone on hold, everyone united to me. And Lord, you often answer this prayer in very vivid ways. We pray for this individual to be returned safely. We pray for all that we have heard and all those intentions that have gone unheard right now as we turn to your mercy and we praise you. Eternal Father, we offer you the body, blood, soul, and divinity of your dearly beloved Son, our Lord Jesus Christ.
0: In atonement for our sins and those of the whole world.
1: For the sake of his sorrowful passion.
0: Have mercy on us and on the whole world.
1: For the sake of his sorrowful passion.
0: Have mercy on us and on the whole world.
1: For the sake of his sorrowful passion.
0: Have mercy on us and on the whole world.
1: For the sake of his sorrowful passion.
0: Have mercy on us and on the whole world.
1: For the sake of his sorrowful passion.
0: Have mercy on us and on the whole world.
1: For the sake of his sorrowful passion.
0: Have mercy on us and on the whole world.
1: For the sake of his sorrowful passion.
0: Have mercy on us and on the whole world.
1: For the sake of his sorrowful passion.
0: Have mercy on us and on the whole world.
1: For the sake of his sorrowful passion.
0: Have mercy on us and on the whole world.
1: For the sake of his sorrowful passion.
0: Have mercy on us and on the whole world.
1: For the sake of his sorrowful passion.
0: Have mercy on us and on the whole world.
1: Holy God, Holy Mighty One, Holy Immortal One.
0: Have mercy on us and on the whole world.
1: Holy God, Holy Mighty One, Holy Immortal One.
0: Have mercy on us and on the whole world.
1: Holy God, Holy Mighty One, Holy Immortal One.
0: Have mercy on us and on the whole world.
1: Eternal God, in whom mercy is endless and the treasury of compassion inexhaustible, look kindly upon us and increase your mercy in us, so that in difficult moments we may not despair nor become despondent, but with great confidence submit ourselves to your holy will, which is love and mercy itself. Jesus, I trust in you. Jesus, I trust in you. Jesus, I trust in you. Our Lady, Queen of Heaven,
0: pray for us.
1: Our Lady of Champion,
0: pray for us.
1: Mother of Mercy,
0: pray for us.
1: Our Lady of Guadalupe,
0: pray for us.
1: Our Lady Reconciler of Peoples and Nations,
0: pray for us.
1: Virgin Most Powerful,
0: pray for us.
1: St. Joseph,
0: pray for us.
1: St. Faustina,
0: pray for us.
1: St. John Paul II,
0: pray for us.
1: Patron saint of cancer, St. Peregrine,
0: pray for us.
1: St. Jose Maria Escriva,
0: pray for us.
1: St. Anthony, patron saint of the missing,
0: pray for us.
1: St. Andrew, St. Elizabeth, St. Nicholas,
0: pray for us.
1: All you angels and saints.
0: Saint, pray for us.
1: Who's the other one?
0: Did you say St. Patrick?
1: I forgot him. That's St. Patrick. Don't leave our call screener out, right? We gotta get St. Patrick in there. So it's one of my patron saints of this show anyway, because I've shared the story. Did his show, my very first national broadcast was on his feast, and I bombed. So it was God's will that I was here, that's for sure. Hey, Brooke, thank you for being here. Always
0: I'm
1: great talking
0: with
1: you.
0: I'm praying for your foot, Drew. Thank you.
1: I could use a prayer. Keep them up, okay? I appreciate it. Hopefully, I'll feel better tomorrow. And we'll pray again tomorrow, same time, same place, okay? I need to take a very short pause, but I will be back. We got another hour and a half to hang out together. And as always, I think you'll enjoy some of what we're going to explore. Don't go away.
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11: Founder and CEO Elon Musk, already the world's richest man, became the first ever trillionaire, touting his vision for the future.
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1: What a great story, right? What a great story. I love that. That was CBS News on this new SpaceX IPO. I've been wanting to talk about it. It's now trading, I think, around $125. You heard an immigrant who came here, worked hard, and he is now he's a millionaire. One of the numbers I saw said something like around 4,000 SpaceX employees became millionaires. How would you like to start working for that company? And you're given a little bit of stock, or maybe you buy a little bit of it. A millionaire, 4,000 employees becoming millionaires through the stock ownership. Some worked in engineering, some worked in manufacturing, others worked in supporting roles. You know, one report highlighted employees who invested portions of their paycheck in the company stock. They held it for years. And that's something you don't often hear discussed today. And I love it. I love the story and want to talk a little bit about it with you. You know, a lot of people are giving Musk a hard time because he's a trillionaire. Look, I have no problem with Musk's money. It's not about the, you know, the oligarchy. It's not about the, you know, the billionaires and trillionaires. This is about hard work. This is what America represents, right? This guy risked a lot. He risked everything at some point in time for the success that he does have. If you don't take the risk, you're not going to get the reward. And thanks to him and the multiplicity of companies that he now has, he's really changing things in a radical way. I have no problem. You know, if you want to work hard in this country, you want to take advantage of all that this nation offers, and you can amass that wealth, I'm not jealous of it. You know, it's not like he's got a stack of, you know, $1 trillion bills, right? That's not the case. You know, $1 trillion is a number so large that if you spent $1 million every day, it would take you, they say, about 2,700 plus years to spend it. I mean, that's crazy. If you spent $1 million a day, it would take you 3,000 years to spend $1 trillion. It's wild. I mean, the number is just inconceivable. And again, a lot of it's on paper, and we could talk a lot about that coming up. But I thought we'd dive into this. I'd like to get your take on it. Chris Temple is going to be stopping by. You know, CNBC was reporting that the stock price rose to about $135 a share to $161. Then it added $31 yesterday. It was the biggest, you know, IPO, initial public offering in history. And it gave the company a $2 trillion valuation. And Elon Musk is a fascinating character. He believes the company is going to produce $1 trillion in revenue in 4 years and even more a year later. SpaceX had nearly, I think, $14 billion in revenue, but they didn't make a profit off it. In fact, they lost, I think, $5 billion. But, of course, a lot of people are buying the vision, right? They're buying the stock. They're hoping it goes higher. I don't know if we'll ever colonize Mars. That's one of his visions. But I do think we're going to go to the moon. I do think there's going to be some other things that we're going to do. But a lot of people have optimism. Let's talk about it today. Let's talk about what this means historically. Let's talk about the vision, whether or not it's a good choice for you. Chris Temple joins me. He's the editor and publisher of the National Investor. You can find more about him at nationalinvestor.com. And Chris, great to have you back. Good afternoon.
10: Yeah, good afternoon, Drew.
1: So what do you make of this IPO? Yeah, I knew it was going to be big, right? There's no question about it, but is the stock offering worth it? And can Musk keep his promises to his investors? What do you see?
10: Well, those are big, big, big questions. First of all, I identify completely with all of your comments in the last few minutes. I think Musk is one of the great geniuses of our times. He has worked hard. He has taken a lot of risk. Now people who have become shareholders in this company share that risk. And look, I think you need to divorce the businesses and technology and talk about those on the one hand, and these very heady numbers, as you point out, also on the other, because the fact today is that we've been throwing billions around like nothing. We throw trillions around now. Probably in our grandchildren's time, they'll be talking about gazillions or something like that. Yeah. That is all a function of our, you know, perpetual inflation and the money system that we have, which may hit a little bit of a wall starting at 2 o'clock tomorrow afternoon. That remains to be seen. But for present purposes, I think that the valuation of SpaceX is obscene. I think that there's a lot of things that are being promised that are, you know, and I don't say Musk has bad intentions at all, but are going to be difficult, if not physically and mathematically impossible to keep, just like some of the other AI-related stuff out there. Right. So look, it's to me, it's emblematic of this new roaring 20s that we have in the 2020s, like we did in the 1920s. And everybody's a hero when you're a hero on paper. But at some point, the music stops. And I just hope the good of Musk's businesses survive and continue to thrive, and I think they will, when the music stops and all of these dopey valuations get major haircuts.
1: Yeah, you know, whether you love Musk or you hate him, it's difficult to deny his impact, like you said.
10: No question.
1: What I found fascinating in this story too is, some of the biggest winners, they weren't just venture capitalists. Those are the Wall Street investors, right? It was the little guy, and universities too, family offices, a lot of people who invest in this type of stuff. That's all great. They make their money. But when you see the janitor, the immigrant, the person that comes in here and their life is forever changed, I just love that aspect of the story. I don't know how long the stock is going to last. My personal thing is I think we're going to go to the moon. I think there'll be mining. I think, Starlink, I think some stuff that, satellites and a lot of other things that we're going to do, maybe even data centers in space. I think that's all the future. Do you think we're going to colonize Mars? Do you think we'll ever get to that point where we'll colonize that planet?
10: That's way over my head. To me, it's a lark, but I don't know all of the engineering and what work has been done behind it. Or, is mankind going to actually have a need to do that at some point? I think if we had our priorities different on this planet, which is another subject for another day, that wouldn't be as big a topic. But, the technology is certainly there.
1: I don't know if you know this story, but how did SpaceX grow from what was really a risky startup? I mean, this guy took a lot of risks, to now being one of the world's most valuable companies, really.
10: Well, the old business adage, Drew, is find a need and fill it. And the private sector, him with SpaceX, Jeff Bezos, his quote rival with Blue Origin, which just had a major accident down here, of course, and Florida that set them back a fair bit. They both met a need or found a need and figured out how to fill it. The fact is that the government controlled space industry and aerospace, mainly rockets, was not remotely ready to keep up with this quantum increase in the need for satellites for all different kinds of both public and private purposes. And that's why these companies had the sense to get out there and be able to fill that need. I mean, you mentioned Starlink. To me, that's the most spectacular to date of all of Elon Musk's inventions, if you want to put it that way. That's probably not the best word, but what he's done. Because now you've set the groundwork for never needing to depend, as we do on this island I live on dated fiber optic equipment for your internet, which comes and goes sometimes literally with the weather because it's so dated and so susceptible. We're all going to be doing our internet. I'll have the same speed in St. Augustine, Florida, that you do in Grays Lake, Illinois, and that somebody in one of the most remote parts of Africa has. We're all going to have the same internet speed one of these days. And he did that.
1: Yeah, I love it. Is SpaceX valuation tied to Starlink?
10: Somewhat. That's part of it, but NASA wasn't going to do it. NASA probably was never going to do it. Yeah, and, it's just a whole different subject, whether this should be a public utility, that kind of thing, we're going to depend on one big private company. But that's where we are right now.
1: Let's take a few calls for it. If you want to join us, my guest today is Chris Temple. Feel free to dial in, sound off. Maybe you bought some of the shares. Maybe you're a multimillionaire now. What do you think of Musk? We'll go to Rocco in Norwalk, Connecticut. Rocco, good afternoon. You're on with Chris Temple.
15: Hi, thanks for taking my call. I'll get right to it. I love people being able to make money. You have a product and you have a service. Bring it to the market, make as much money as you can. My only issue with these stock things is it seems like it's almost like a moral issue. Like, in order for someone to make money in stocks, you have to sell it and the other people have to lose money. I remember Facebook when it first came out. I think it shot up like really high. And then within like a week or less, it shot down. That tells me nothing's changed with the company. Like, nothing happened within the company that the company lost money, didn't lose money. People weren't, they saw the opportunity to make money. They took the money out. So the people, it's kind of like, I don't know if you guys remember the old pyramid scheme. As long as people keep putting money in the system, everybody makes money. But as soon as the people want to take the money out, they lose money. Is there something out there where there's companies that actually give you part of their profits. That I would be,
1: You're probably talking about dividends. Chris, I'll let you respond to Rocco about how the stock market works when you invest. You know, you hope you're buying low and selling high, but that's not always the case. And then maybe talk to him about something that's good for returns.
10: Yeah, well, Rocco, first off, you're getting to exactly a valid point, especially now that valuations are so nosebleed high. You know, just for sake of discussion, let's say you live on an average, nice suburban area. You've got a few hundred houses in your subdivision. The market value of each of them right now is $500,000. If half of you decided today you're going to sell it, you're not getting $500,000. We all know that. People lose sight of the fact that that is how the stock market works, as you correctly point out. Ray Dalio, who is one of the smartest major investors out there, of Bridgewater and Associates, he made the point recently, and I've quoted him in several different contexts of late, that we all know we're in a stock market bubble right now. We don't have time for this today, but I mean, there's umpteen different measures by which this stock market today is every bit as expensive or more so as it was in 1929, 2000, or 2007 and 8. The question is, what causes the bubble to burst? And as you point out, it's when people sell. That's what happens. So what is going to cause people to sell? And at some point, and there could be all kinds of things come out of left field, so-called black swan events. At some point, people realize that something is too richly valued. I mean, even Barron's this morning, in talking about SpaceX, put a piece out and said, at some point, and I'm quoting this here, at some point, whether it's this month, this year, or light years into the future, SpaceX will need to back up its valuation with the numbers. If it doesn't, the crash landing will be just as historic as the IPO. So people are making a major bet right now on SpaceX. That's why everybody's all in. No one's going to sell it, at least right away, because we're looking to the future, and Musk claims he's going to have $1 trillion in revenue in 2030. Last year, he had 18 point some odd billion in revenue. So by that valuation measure, it's obscenely expensive. If anything arises that casts doubt on whether he's going to deliver that, you will see selling, and it's going to be based on a business. Now, quickly on your other point, there's a lot of companies out there that pay dividends. One of my favorite sectors for quite some time now has been energy infrastructure, pipelines, things like that, refiners. They pay dividends of 6 to even 10%, solid businesses, their share price goes up a little bit, and you don't have that kind of crazy volatility where you got to worry about getting up one morning and the stock's going to get cut in half.
1: Okay, well, let me hold you on this point here, because I have to take a quick break, Chris. When we come back, we'll take a few more calls. George in Philadelphia. Everyone else, if you want to join us, we're taking a look at a historic moment, SpaceX IPO, setting a record I think is going to be hard to break. But when we come back, we'll take a look at trillionaires and much more. Don't go away.
16: The only thing that doctors have to report are abortion pill cases, deaths. They don't have to report injuries. And so we don't even know how many women are being injured every year by these very, very strong chemical drugs.
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18: Hello, this is Bishop Terry LaValle of the Diocese of Ogdensburg. Let us pray. Remember, O most gracious Virgin Mary, that never was it known that anyone who fled to your protection, implored your help, or sought your intercession was left unaided. Inspired with this confidence, I fly unto you, O Virgin of Virgins, our Mother. To you do we come, before you we stand, sinful and sorrowful. O Mother of the Word incarnate, despise not our petitions, but in your mercy, hear and answer them. Through Christ our Lord. Amen.
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1: Well, welcome back. If you are just joining me, we are taking a look at one of the biggest financial and technological stories of the decade. SpaceX, they had that IPO, all eyes were on it. Elon Musk became the first man in the history of the planet to become a trillionaire, at least on paper. Thousands of employees who worked for SpaceX, suddenly they found themselves millionaires. And as a nation, you know, I say only in America, right? America appears to be entering a new era of private space exploration. So what's it mean for investors? What does this portend for innovation, the economy, and really the future of humanity itself? I am joined today by Chris Temple. It's always good to have him here with me. He's been a longtime friend of this radio program. I got a lot of respect for his expertise. He's the editor and publisher of the National Investor. And sign up, check him out. You'll be glad you did, nationalinvestor.com. And Chris, before we talk more, let's jump right to the phones. George is in Philadelphia, and he's got a question for you, too, and a comment. George, good afternoon.
23: Good afternoon, gentlemen. Thank you for taking my call.
1: You got it.
23: I'm very much a capitalist. I'm in my early 70s and used IRAs my whole life and worked very hard in advancing healthcare information technology from scratch in the 70s and 80s.
1: Wow.
23: So I look at what Elon's trying to do, and I think he's a brilliant man. My concern isn't the capitalist side, although the previous caller talked about the morals of the capitalistic approach of what he's doing and maybe taking from other countries or companies. I'm more worried about the impact on mankind. And you mentioned that very briefly in the intro here. SpaceX is primarily Starlink. And Starlink is literally coating the Earth with satellites. And if you've seen the movies, The Hunger Games, and you saw the games themselves, they literally were controlled by aerially based technologies that created false realities. And I don't want to have my tinfoil hat on, but as we look at all that's going on in the world today, there's no governance over Starlink or how it's used or AI or how it's used. And as a lifelong Catholic, most of the people that I talk to aren't even aware of the risk that mankind's face as these type of technologies take hold. And they are real. They're here today. Yeah. This isn't a future threat. Even though his future profit or revenue projections are future, the reality is the technology is here today.
1: Yeah, well, hey, thank you very much for your words of caution. And Chris, I'll let you go ahead and respond. How do you view that? Is there any concern? What kind of government oversight is there? Is there any concern that this could be used for nefarious purposes?
10: First, I want to ask George if he's like me and he has his favorite sports team logo on his tinfoil hat, because I have my favorite sports team logo on my tinfoil hat.
23: Indeed I do. Pittsburgh Steelers.
1: There you go.
10: Wow. Good. There you go.
1: Anyway, George. Yo, George, what's going on there?
10: That aside, and look, I think that he should have said and done way more than he already has. But to his credit, the Pope has come out and made some comments on exactly what you point out. that whether it's Starlink, whether it's AI, we have to be careful that we don't dehumanize us beyond having any further ability or identity as a human being. We don't all want to be made robots of. You know, one of the reasons just over a year ago now when Cardinal Prevost became Pope Leo XIV that I was so excited was just in that choosing that very name, because his most immediate predecessor, Leo XIII, I am one of the biggest fans on this planet of his various encyclicals, also at a very pivotal time when you had the Industrial Revolution and you had communist revolutions all around the country, or all around the world, rather, and he needed to show us, okay, we can identify some errors and ways we need to improve humanity, but we can't lose humanity in the process. We need to have the rights of workers, the dignity of the individual, etc. So the Pope, to his credit, recently has made some comments on this, and I share that. I'm one, and this is a different subject for a different day, that thinks that AI, for example, has been grossly oversold and overpromised. And as I made a comment earlier about one of Musk's goals, it can't physically, mathematically, engineering-wise, or otherwise even be done, despite the best of intentions. So, and I think that in the end, it's going to be a good thing. So anyway, not to ramble too much, but you're absolutely right that we need to, as Catholics, guard against what this does to humanity.
1: George, thanks. I'm going to leave it at that point because I only have a few minutes left, and I do want to just get your take right now on something outside of this IPO. I want to talk about inflation, if we can, and interest rates. The Federal Reserve is going to be coming out, I think, this Friday with an announcement about interest rates. What's your prediction about what's going to happen, and how do you view inflation right now in the country?
10: Well, look, inflation by most consumer measures has been rising again for many months. It's worse because of the Iran war, that you can't put that toothpaste back in the tube. And this has been building for a while. The interesting thing, and you know, we need to understand even these things we're talking about with valuations of SpaceX and other AI companies and so forth, in this context of ever-rising inflation, ever-cheapening dollars, et cetera. A very important thing is going to happen. It's actually tomorrow, Drew. Tomorrow at 2 o'clock Eastern time, Kevin Warsh is going to come out in front of the press for the very first time as the new chairman of the Federal Reserve. And again, a different subject for a different day, but I think he's going to surprise markets somewhat in the way he is going to run the Fed. The Fed's first job now is to put as much of the inflation toothpaste back in a tube as possible that Jerome Powell unfortunately squeezed out over the last few years. And it's not going to be pretty for the market. It's not going to be pretty for a lot of these things that are overvalued. It's not going to be pretty for much near term. And so this is going to quickly take over, all else being equal, is the macro story going forward into the summer, is what the Fed's game plan is. You know, back in the 70s when the dollar was crashing, inflation was rising, interest rates were well into the double digits, interest rates went that high because of someone that the late Henry Kaufman called the bond market vigilantes. I don't know if you remember that term.
1: No.
10: But they called them the bond market vigilantes. And basically, anybody with any sense in the market is not going to loan a government money that on its sleeve is going to cheapen its currency and let inflation run hot.
1: Right.
10: And so the talk is about bringing interest rates down, which I very much believe Kevin Warsh wants to do. The way he's going to do it is not what the markets are expecting. And so fasten your seatbelts.
1: Well, Chris, I'm grateful for your time, as always, and for your insight. If people want to get connected to you, do you send out an email? How do they follow you? How do they get connected with the info you provide?
10: Well, the easiest and simplest thing is simply go to nationalinvestor.com, and there's a couple of buttons there that say join our free mailing list. And usually at least once a week, I send out a macro email talking about the big picture of things, sometimes more than once a week if there's a lot of news going on. And then there's a link there. We have a special offer through the end of the month if you want to become a paid member and get all of my different recommendations on your portfolio, different stocks and things like that.
1: Well, I hope people will check out nationalinvestor.com. Hey, I look forward to talking to you. We'll see what happens this coming Friday, but I appreciate you being here.
10: Take care, Drew. It's always a pleasure.
1: That's Chris Temple. I've got to take a short pause. I'm going to be back in a minute with more. I'm going to change gears. I was actually over the weekend away. I went to an event out in La Crosse, Wisconsin, a beautiful shrine of Our Lady of Guadalupe. And this is perhaps one of the best kept secrets in the country. It's one of the most beautiful churches and areas where you could pray anywhere in the country. But I attended an event where the country was consecrated to the Sacred Heart by a cardinal, Cardinal Burke. I want to share with you a little bit of what went down there, why that consecration is so powerful. Of course, our bishops did it, the nation's bishops did it the day before. We'll take a look at that and a whole lot more. Stay with me. The president of Catholic Vote will be with me when I return.
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4: 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Voters in Georgia, Alabama, Oklahoma, and Washington, D.C. are casting ballots today with several Trump-backed candidates on the line. In Georgia, Trump endorsed Congressman Mike Collins in a Senate runoff, while in Alabama, Congressman Barry Moore faces former Navy SEAL Jared Hudson. Two men from Southern California are facing charges in connection with an alleged terror plot targeting Sunday night's UFC event on the White House lawn. Daniel Martindale has details.
5: Brian Omar Roa and Michael Allen Thomas from Riverside County are facing federal conspiracy to commit murder charges. Both men made their initial court appearances on Monday in Riverside. The FBI says they are planning to use explosive-laden drones and snipers to assassinate political leaders at UFC Freedom 250. Authorities confirm a multi-agency law enforcement operation successfully neutralized the threat of a large-scale attack. A federal criminal complaint says Roa and Thomas were reported to the FBI by a 19-year-old co-conspirator from Ohio.
4: SpaceX has surged past Microsoft to become the fourth largest U.S. company. SpaceX also moving past Amazon following its record-breaking IPO last Friday, but still falling short of Apple, the third largest U.S. company with a market value of more than $4 trillion. Ohio Governor Mike DeWine is now urging lawmakers to abolish the death penalty. DeWine, citing new data, says capital punishment no longer deters violent crime, and Ohio hasn't carried out an execution in years because it can't obtain lethal injection drugs. Top lawmakers remain opposed. And four World Cup matches are taking place across the U.S. today, with games scheduled from the East Coast to the West Coast. Fans can expect action throughout the day and into the night as teams compete in venues from New Jersey to California. Keeping you connected with the church and the world 24 hours a day and on the web at RelevantRadio.com. I'm Brooke Taylor, and this is listener-supported Relevant Radio.
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30: The only real failure, the only great tragedy, is not to become a saint. Now, some of you may be thinking, and I wouldn't blame you, that as important as this subject is, it belongs in a homily or a spiritual retreat, not in a speech at a patriotic gathering, and not in a reflection of America at 250. I believe these things are not separate. I believe they are, in fact, the very same thing. Someone set apart for Jesus Christ. someone who has such conformity with Christ that we recognize in his life Christ's virtues live to a heroic degree. 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
1: Yeah, that was the voice of my next guest talking about the need for you, for me, for all of us to really become saints, right? That's what transforms not just your own life and your family, but the culture and the country around you. I don't know if you've ever felt like the world's pushing back harder than ever against living out your Catholic faith boldly. Well, stay with me because in a moment, Kelsey Reinhart's going to be joining me. We're going to dive into really her inspiring call. She is the president of Catholic Vote, and I was at an event over the weekend put on by Zeal. It was an America 250 event, and I love it. In that talk that she gave on the weekend, she reminded everyone to not be afraid to be saints right here in America. So we'll talk about that. We'll talk about the history behind it. But I was going to say, this was an absolutely beautiful event. You know that on the 11th of this month, the bishops of this country did a formal consecration to the Sacred Heart. And then on the 12th, the Feast of the Sacred Heart, of course, Cardinal Raymond Burke consecrated the country to the Sacred Heart. And it was a powerful moment. I'll tell you, it's an incredibly grace-filled moment. Moments like that, I think the floodgates of God's grace open. And, you know, again, 11th, the U.S. bishops did this. The Cardinal Raymond Burke played a key role on this the following day. And I'm telling you, good things are going to happen for the country. I'm absolutely convinced of it. And I had an opportunity to talk to Kelsey just privately at the event. And I was super impressed because you wonder where these events get their roots. And I'm thinking somebody had to come up with the idea. Well, God put it on her heart. Believe it or not, God put this on her heart to go ahead and to consecrate the country to the Sacred Heart. And how do you do that, right? How do you get the nation's bishops to come together and do something like that, or have a cardinal do that, to have people gather from around the country to have a lot of media buzz building up to this? I want to talk about the bishops first. June 11th carries a beautiful providence because it marks the anniversary of Pope Leo XIII's 1899 consecration of the entire world to the Sacred Heart. And he reminded us that, you know, consecration matters. You know, that when we consecrate ourselves, our family, maybe a country, it unites us more intimately to Christ's saving work. And of course, you know, all the popes have understood this. They've spoken about it. Benedict, John Paul II, et cetera. We can go through a number of these different popes. But I want to bring Kelsey in to maybe share a little bit of her own insight. I think it's the Holy Spirit. Really, I have no doubt that God wanted this. God wanted the Sacred Heart devotion to Mary Margaret when he gave it to Mary Margaret Alacoque. And we saw what happened when France failed to respond. I think he came again, gave the Divine Mercy devotion to St. Faustina. And once again, at a time of great spiritual turmoil and really global turmoil, heaven in its great mercy is coming. And here we as a nation, which I believe has been called to lead the world, not just militarily or technologically or financially, but spiritually, just consecrated itself to the Sacred Heart. Kelsey, great to have you with me today. Good afternoon.
30: Oh, thanks for being here with you, Drew.
1: So I don't know if you wanted to talk about this, but it's something that struck me because I would just share the story of how God put this on your heart and how the country just a couple days ago did something historic. And I'm a man of great hope. I really believe the future is going to be bright. Things can look dark, but that consecration and the grace that's going to come from it is going to change things in ways I don't think we can even expect.
30: I couldn't agree with you more. I'd be happy to share the story, but I just want to acknowledge, you know, that the Iran peace deal in the days after this consecration has taken place is already, you know, we can't say, you know, it's just the hand of God. Is this a result of this? But we can certainly intuit on some level that there were big movements of grace happening. And when big movements of grace happen, peace, justice, order starts coming into place. And
6: I looked at that and I thought, oh my goodness, this is a fruit. This is the first fruit of this consecration.
1: It's so funny you say that, though. Just on that point, it really is. I mean, you're talking hours, a day or so, you know. We see the fruit of that consecration. And yeah, that was going back and forth. We weren't sure whether we were going to get a memorandum of understanding or even a deal from it. But, you know, peace is really, I think, a fruit of the consecration. And that's at least the first step in it. But go ahead. I'll let you pick it back up.
6: Yeah, no, so I'm just really touched. I agree that I think there's something of the Holy Spirit in everything that's just happened in the country, and we can get into how people can participate in this grace later, but last summer I was invited to the White House to speak on America 250 and how to incorporate faith into it to all the America 250 vendors. And of course, you know, as you know, I spent years discerning with the National Dominican, so I was a Dominican for a number of years, and my Dominican heart was like, oh, preaching, yes, to America 250 audience, this is fantastic. This is like my life's call, right? So I go, and they're saying, well, give us a proposal. So I gave a proposal of a number of things. You know, I said, we should consecrate the nation to the Sacred Heart. We should invite the American Pope to celebrate America 250, you know, and some of the things happened and some of the things didn't, but they loved this idea. And so, you know, going from that meeting, I flew to La Crosse, Wisconsin to meet with Cardinal Burke, because I heard, you know, that he was interested in some of the things that we were thinking about. And it's a really beautiful thing when a prince of the church, you know, validates what Jesus is telling you in prayer. Like, you know, and he started to say, I've seen miracles happen when families consecrate their homes to the Sacred Heart. I've seen real transformations take place. I've seen, you know, families in great difficulty all of a sudden have a peace in their home that they attribute to this consecration. And we would love to partner with you. The Shrine of Our Lady of Guadalupe would love to partner with you on this. So we start partnering with them, and I'm sending updates to the White House, like, you know, we have this event with Cardinal Burke and whatnot. And shortly after, the nationwide bishops decided to do this. And I was getting texts from the White House. I don't know, you know, it's tough to say if this is really what happened or not, but somebody started talking about this in the bishops' conference too, and then they decided to do it. So the White House was texting me like the day that the USCCB announced this, like, we think this is because of what you were doing.
1: Wow.
6: it's tough to say, but it certainly was maybe the Holy Spirit there, you know, guiding all those hands and hearts and minds.
1: Yeah, well, I think it was an extraordinarily powerful day. Of course, the nation's bishops did it on the 11th, the day before the Sacred Heart devotion was given to St. Margaret Alacoque, and then Cardinal Burke did it on the 12th. What's the story between the two of those? I nobody's in competition, of course, where we're all trying to do this. I thought the 12th was such an appropriate day, too, just because that's the day that we celebrate the Sacred Heart, and right before the Immaculate Heart. A lot of grace here. Cardinal Burke spoke about the power and the importance of this as well. What did he say?
6: Well, I would say there's no wrong to worship the Lord and to offer honor to the Sacred Heart. You know, Cardinal Burke really talked about this being a historic moment, and I agree. You know, I mean, I think that there's, if you look at, you mentioned, Drew, at the beginning of the show, if you look at what happens when nations are consecrated. So Margaret Mary had a message from Jesus, you know, requesting the consecration of France. She was French, to the Sacred Heart. It was formally presented to King Louis XIV. We know he was kind of a deviant, so to speak. And he received it, acknowledged it, and did nothing. And over the course of the next couple of centuries, right, we see six revolutions in France. The streets of Paris run red with the bloods of the saints, the martyrs, and the Parisians themselves. And so many people in France died. Again, you know, when we get into the realm of mystery and grace, we can't make direct attributions, but we can say there was something there that was left undone, and France suffered. And we see when John Paul II consecrated the nation, consecrated the world, consecrated Russia to the Immaculate Heart of Mary, just 5 years later, communism falls. I mean, this is a prophecy that happened way back in 1917. Yeah. So, you know, I mean, 5 years after he fulfills the Lord's request, there's something beautiful, something historic, something revolutionary happens. And I think that's why Cardinal Burke was saying, this is a historic time. And it was beautiful. Both prayers were beautiful, but I did have a particular penchant for Cardinal Burke, and during his Mass, used the prayer of Leo XIII. And it just has that kind of grittiness of that time period, the 1890s. You know,
1: oh, yeah.
6: So there's just something really beautiful about the words in that particular consecration. The repentance built into it as well, you know, the reparation. It was a very, very powerful moment.
1: Well, I am joined today by Kelsey Reinhardt. She is the president and CEO of Catholic Vote. There was this incredible consecration that took place in La Crosse, Wisconsin. Our nation's bishop did it the day before, and they held an event for America 250 in La Crosse, Wisconsin, right there on the bluffs of the Mississippi. And the following day, she gave stood before a crowd of faithful that were gathered and delivered a very stirring reminder that as Catholics, we should not be afraid to be saints. And I think it's such a powerful and important message for all of us. Now, you may not have a microphone, you may not be called to speak publicly somewhere, but you can be that saint in whatever vocation that God has called you to. You can be that saint and reflect that sanctity in your family or in your workplace, wherever God has so-called planted you. Kelsey, you began your talk. I want to talk about it just for a few minutes here, because I do think some of the things you said were very powerful about Squanto and a whole lot of other things. But your opening remarks, and share this with those, were sharing a formative memory from a rainy day in your own life, one that shaped your understanding of what it means to really live boldly for Christ.
6: No, indeed, you know, God speaks through circumstances. And I was a postulant with the Nashville Dominicans. And, you know, you sort of enter religious life with this fervor of first love. You know, you've given away everything, literally everything, and entered the convent. And you get used to the asceticisms, the 5 a.m. wake-ups, the silence, the readings at table, the 3.5 hours a day of prayer. Mm. And it's not an easy transition. And so postulant mistresses often will give, you know, a little bit of a reprieve at a certain point in the year to help the new people in religious life,
1: right,
6: kind of ease their way in, so to speak. So we were given a day at a home on the river in Nashville, and it was supposed to be this fun, you know, sort of like outing out there. And of course it was rainy. And so, you know, what do we kind of church nerds sit around and do? A group of us were in a Witness to Hope book club. And so we said, you know, let's do a reading. So we're gathered together in this upstairs room in this house. And it was just sort of raining softly outside. And we begin reading the chapter on World Youth Day. And I take over at that point. And as soon as I begin John Paul II's words from Santiago, one of the first World Youth Days, where he says, "Dear young people, do not be afraid to be saints." The lightning crashes outside the window. The thunder is like immediately, it shakes the whole house, and the electricity goes out. And so we all start screaming, you know, we're like, oh my gosh, it's John Paul II telling us to be saints, you know, he's speaking to us. He said, you know, it's almost like, dear young sisters, you know, do not forget to be saints. And I think that this consecration, you know, Drew, as I said in my speech, is the lightning strike for this country. You know, let this be, you know, your lightning strike. Let the voice of the saints speak to you. Do not be afraid, my fellow Americans, to be saints, because that's exactly how we transform the culture. That's how we get to, you know, the justice and the peace that we want to see in this land.
1: I believed that there were, you know, I was so passionate about coming. I had injured myself the week before. You probably saw me, I was hobbling around on a crutch.
6: Yes.
1: While I was there. But I did not want to miss it. Even though I was in pain, even though it was an inconvenience to try to get around in public like that, I wanted to be there because I am expecting really great things to happen. I got a lot out of that spiritually. I've always said, and this is my personal belief, that, you know, if you look at American history, you can see the hand of divine providence in our founding, in battles that have won, bullets that have misled, I mean, a whole litany of things that have taken place, mysterious fogs that have settled in over key points. But I believe God's chosen America for greatness. And as I said before you came on, not just militarily, right? Not just economically, but I really think spiritually. I think Relevant Radio is a fruit of that right now, EWTN. I think that Catholic Vote, you know, nobody's in competition. We're all supporting one another in this great mission of bringing Christ to the world. And that's what we need to do. And it's such a powerful, powerful thought of what looms in the days ahead. You also spoke about something I think it would really benefit those who are listening to hear. You know, as we go back and you look at American history, Catholics really have had a profound influence on it. I mean, most people think of the country as having a Protestant founding. You know, many of the founders were deists, and we can go through all that. But fundamentally, the fingerprints of Catholic on this country have been pretty profound. I know you spoke a little bit about that in your talk as well. Maybe you can illuminate that.
6: Yeah, well, I agree with you. You know, that there's definitely a profound undercurrent of Catholicism in this, typically what's referred to as a Protestant nation. So, I mean, if you look at even just the beginning, and

0: difficult to survive. You know, the Wall Street Journal editorial page every Thanksgiving runs the story of Squanto. Mm-hmm. And Squanto was a Native American from that same New England Bay. A ship had reached there in 1608. They captured slaves. They brought them back. Squanto was one of them. He would be freed, bought by the Franciscans, freed, taught English. And he goes back on that 1620 ship to go back to find his people. Now, at that point, his people had all died. And he's the only one there. Guess what? He knows all the vegetation. He knows all the secrets for how to survive that first winter. Let's plant fish here so that the crops will grow here. You know, let's do this here. You know, I mean, he knew everything and he communicated it in the perfect fluency that would be required for those settlers to understand it. So that's the founding. But even before the founding, right, we have the French and Spanish influence of the people who are going to be discovering America. We have that first Jesuit mass down in St. Augustine, Florida. We have the California missions. We have, you know, what's happening in New York, you know, and some of these areas that border on Canada. I mean, there are so many Catholic roots to our country that we don't even think about. St. Louis, Missouri is named after a saint. Vera Cruz, Sacramento, Santa Clara, you know, St. Clair, like
1: Santa
0: this
1: Cruz.
0: Nation was consecrated to saints and signs of the faith way before it was, you know, the center that we understand it today of like Silicon Valley and things like that.
1: It really is true. Like the Mississippi River, which you were on the banks of, was initially called the River of the Immaculate Conception, or the Chesapeake Bay was known as the Bay of St. Mary. So you see these Catholic roots all over it. And then as you go across the decades, too, you could also see Catholic influence from Squanto all the way up to like Mother Cabrini, what she did for, you know, Catholic education and for the poor of this country. And, yeah, you know, we can go through a million of the different saints that we have we've seen their influence on. And that's what I loved about this message, and it's something we as Catholics need to hear. Sometimes, you know, as a citizen, you feel overwhelmed. You know, your voice is small, but it's really not. I think ordinary Catholics really need to understand they're called to be saints in whatever vocation that they are, that God's called them to, because they can transform not just those around them, but ultimately they can transform the country as well. Maybe you can speak to this beautiful message that you delivered on the call to truly become saints.
0: Oh, truth. Thank you so much for letting me do this. Yes, I think that what we have in the United States right now is this feeling of inevitable decline.
1: Yeah.
0: We see that all these places in our society are almost consecrated to evil, right? You know, mm-hmm. we look at Hollywood and the promotion of blasphemy and, you know, inanity and sexual vulgarity. We look at the explosion of pornography, no-fault divorce, all these things, abortion, you know, all these things that are just so hard in our society. And we see this decline and we look at it and we think, you know, almost like people believe in the myth of inevitable progress. Catholics almost believe in the myth of inevitable decline. And if you look back at the history of this nation, we have faced hard times. We have had orphans on the streets. We have had kids that we didn't know what to do with. We've had, you know, racial disparities. And every time that happened, Mother Cabrini arises on the streets of New York or in Colorado to open an orphanage to the Sacred Heart to welcome the children. Or Boys Town, Father Flanagan gets opened in Nebraska. You have Father Augustus Tolton, you know, the first African-American priest in the United States, offering a ministry of racial reconciliation. You have Catherine Drexel forming schools for Black and Native American children. You have, you know, the injustice of the leper colonies. And then you have Father Damien Molokai showing up to sacrifice himself, right? You know, you have natural disasters. You have the outbreaks of yellow fever plague and cholera in Memphis. And this is a true story. My aunt was a Franciscan sister in Memphis for many years. And all nuns and priests until just a generation ago rode the city bus system for free. Why? Because so many died nursing patients during those epidemics. The city could not forget. So every time that we have faced evil

0: in these huge numbers or in these places or even natural disasters, what's happened? A saint has stepped in and made a difference. It's not a future of inevitable decline. If you become holy, if you consecrate yourself to the Sacred Heart of Jesus, if you take up the mantle and the call to be conformed to Christ, you can be Christ in the world. You can transform the world. Nothing is impossible. And that's what these Americans do. The evils that we faced in the past, and we can face those evils that we have today.
1: I love it. I could not agree with you more, Kelsey. First of all, thank you for that beautiful message and for what you're doing. I only have a few minutes left, and you talk about being saints where you are. You made a comment today, I think it was on X. You warned Major League Baseball that they had better not fine the San Francisco Giants players who put scripture verses on their hats, you know, next to rainbow-colored emblems. And, you know, they're being a witness for truth there. What happens if they do? And maybe fill us in on why you decided to be vocal about that.
0: Yeah, Catholic Vote loves to get in fights with Major League Baseball, apparently. So we opposed the LA Dodgers honoring the Sisters of Perpetual Indulgence, the very blasphemous mockery of religious nuns a number of years ago. And just a couple of weeks ago, we got in a fight with the Washington Nationals over their treatment of Trevor Williams. And we sent letters to Harmeet Dhillon at the DOJ, and we sent letters to the EEOC, the Equal Employment Opportunity Commission, saying that they need to investigate the treatment of Catholics and Christians because statements were made publicly on record, on video, referring to the fact that they were refusing to put Trevor Williams on social media because of his stances against the Sisters of Perpetual Indulgence. So MLB comes out with this statement today that they're giving a warning to these players for using scripture on their jerseys. And, you know, I have a warning for the MLB. religious liberty is a right, and Amen. Pride Month is not a constitutional right. So, you know, we plan on sending another letter to the EEOC and defending the ability of Catholics and Christians to live their values in the public square. That's what this nation founded on, and this is America 250. We're not going to let the nation forget it.
1: Amen. Well, keep up your really good work, okay? I am very grateful for all that you are doing there at Zeal and Catholic Vote. And if people want to get connected, what's the best way to do that or to follow or to participate in this march towards America 250?
0: Yeah. Well, you can follow our new media project at Zeal, ZEALE.co or follow us on CatholicVote.org. And we just encourage everybody to live their faith to the fullest, be a saint, and join us, you know, in putting that faith in action in the public square. So if you want to register to vote, learn how to influence your community or your state, please reach out to us.
1: Well, great stuff. Kelsey, thank you so much for being here. I always enjoy our conversations. I feel like a kindred spirit with you. So keep up your good work, okay?
0: Amen. Thank you for coming with all of your injuries. We've been praying for you and for your healing of your ankle.
1: Well, thank you so much for that. I really do appreciate that. That's Kelsey Reinhart, and she is the president and CEO of Catholic Vote. You can check her out there. I have to take a short pause. When we come back, we'll change gears. I want to talk. Dr. Paul Kengor is going to be stopping by as well, so we'll get up to speed on him. I don't know if you've been following what's happening with Vice President Vance. If not, stay with me. I'll get you plugged in.
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1: Well, great to have you back with me today. Thank you for joining me. Always fun to hang out with you. That, of course, was a familiar voice, right? I want to talk about a couple of things. Dr. Paul Kengor is going to be joining me. Vice President J.D. Vance, as you know, is not a friend of the left. That's pretty obvious. But he's not also afraid of going into their territory. And nowhere is that more obvious than earlier this afternoon. My producer, Nick, was saying, hey, did you hear that J.D. Vance is going to be on The View? He's going to go on ABC's The View. I said, no. He was really, he was there to promote his memoir, Communion, and they do have a big platform. But and his, if you're not familiar with that, by the way, it's his conversion to the Catholic Church. And guess what? That topic didn't even come up. Six women on the show, of course, they're known for not liking Donald Trump, and to say the least, or anyone who works for him, then some of their arguments are quite strange. So the interview was pretty, it was a tense one, although everyone did manage to kind of keep a civil tone in the discussion. But the women pressed Vance on issues like minority relations, especially after some federal museums had been ordered to change their signage and descriptions about, you know, blacks in this country and even about slavery. They also asked him about Jeffrey Epstein and why Trump was so close to him. And that was a topic that Vance tried to downplay. But they also, they talked to him. They got him about inflation and Trump saying to reporters that he loves inflation. And, of course, that statement didn't go down very well. A lot of ordinary Americans are struggling day to day, as you know. Credit card debt is rising and things are tough. But here's what's interesting about the current administration, as I see it. The president really... I shouldn't say this. I'm not quite sure. You know, does the president have a deep prayer life? I don't know. Does he have a faith life? His vice president, Secretary of State, Secretary of War, Secretary of Transportation, several others do. Where Donald Trump's faith is, I don't know. He seems to be, you know, Christian, but the depths of it, I'm not sure. He's the most pro-life president I've seen in recent years. You know, J.D. Vance, Marco Rubio, Sean Duffy, they're all outspoken Catholics. And this is happening when the Catholic Church now has its first American Pope, and a Pope that Donald Trump doesn't particularly get along with, or at least he hasn't with some of their exchanges. So that can make things a tense relationship between the official church and the most powerful nation on the earth. I'm joined right now for some perspective on it by Dr. Paul Kengor. He's a professor of political science at Grove City College of Pennsylvania, the director of the Center for Visions and Values. And his latest book, and it was one of the first out, called American Pontiff, Pope Leo XIV and His Plan to Heal the Church. Doc, great to have you with us today. Good afternoon.
12: Hey, Drew. Yeah, good to be with you.
1: I love it. Did you catch any of Vance's appearance? What do you make of that exchange and him going into very hostile territory?
12: Yeah, I read the exchange. I didn't watch it because, frankly, it would have aggravated me so terribly that I didn't feel like ruining my day, right? And I don't even want to give any clicks to The View.
1: Right.
12: And I mean, it's just grating to watch them, and they're so biased. They're very uncharitable. I'm surprised that he went on there. However, you know, J.D. Vance is a really kind of winsome guy who gets along with people well. And if you've read his memoir, Hillbilly Elegy, I mean, he comes from a very, you know, kind of rough background. I mean, people should, for those who haven't read that book, you should see how J.D. Vance's mother talked right, wow, to him. I mean, she was vulgar, profane, foul, right? So he could probably go into any kind of hostile environment. In fact, he's a former military guy, so he can go into hostile environments. So to take on, you know, Whoopi Goldberg and Behar and those gals, it's probably not all that difficult. He's definitely seen far worse. But from what I read, it looked like it went okay. I mean, the inflation question is ridiculous. And by the way, I just got gas about a half an hour ago, and it's about 50 cents cheaper than it was like 3 days ago.
1: Wow.
12: And so, I mean, that's got to be because of Trump's Iran deal. And I think the Iran deal, a lot of that, the whole deal thing is overstated. I'm really having trouble with Trump on this stuff, right? You know, we got a deal. But it looks like the Strait of Hormuz has been open, and that's part of the deal. So I'm seeing an immediate difference away within a day or two on gas prices.
1: Yeah, I had Phil Flynn on from the Price Futures Group. He's a Fox business contributor. He's one of the experts in this area. And he's expecting prices really to come down. He says like a barrel of oil is down in the low 70s. Today, and of course, that will trickle over to us eventually at the pump. And something that Trump said too, he says, you know, when he went into Iran, I think we were like $69 a barrel or a barrel, 67, something like that. So to see this come back so quickly, that's going to be good news. What do you make of this memorandum of understanding? Why has it been made public? And you know, how do you see this whole end of the Iranian war playing out right now?
12: Well, I think a lot of it is hype, and I think a lot of people, I think Trump has lost a lot of credibility with people on this stuff, because a lot of, and by the way, I'm going to pro-Trump websites, right? Yeah. I'm going to Fox News, I'm going to Breitbart, and I'm going there and I'm clicking the reader comments, and I'm reading there. I mean, I don't bother with CNN, because you know that every single reader comment is going to be against him, right? You want to see how his base feels about it, right? The left is going to feel that there's no deal, it's all a lie and everything else. But I'm reading reader comments from ultra MAGA Trump Republicans that are saying things like, okay, we just bombed the daylights out of Iran for 5 months, threatened to wipe out the entire civilization, never to be brought back again, as he said on Easter Tuesday, prompting Pope Leo to come out and say threats like that are truly unacceptable. You know, we did all this and, you know, all these missiles and everything else and took out the Ayatollah, and what's the deal? We just have the Strait of Hormuz open again. Supposedly we have some type of a deal that has to do with them not producing nuclear weapons. I don't know. And I a lot of people are suspicious, because it does seem that Donald Trump got to a point with the Iranians where he couldn't get them to budge. And you and I talked about this, Drew, a couple months ago. You can only bomb a country so much. And one thing that was bothering me, and this applies to just war theory for us Catholics, I mean, you have to have clearly stated objectives. And as I said a number of times on your show, you also got to know who you're dealing with. Yeah. We don't even know who's in charge with the Iranians right now. I mean, if you're in war with the Russians, you know Vladimir Putin is in charge. China, right? Xi is in charge. We don't even know who's in charge with the Iranians. And I think it got to a point where it looked like whatever we were doing over there wasn't making any difference at all. And Trump was making threats and really making hellacious threats. In fact, he said, "You're all going to hell, you crazy B words," right? Praise be to Allah. That was his 8:03 a.m. Easter Sunday message. And, you know, they apparently ignored that and nothing happened. And so we got to a point where now we supposedly have some kind of a deal. I think a lot of people are kind of suspicious of it. But in Trump's defense, like I just said a few minutes ago, Hormuz is open again, apparently. And my gas prices are quite literally 50 cents cheaper than they were 3 days ago. They were $4.99 a gallon and it was just $4.49. At the country fair station where I get gas in Grove City. So, you know, so that has come down, but maybe it's come down for, I don't know, for no good reason at all, because we're simply where we were 5 months ago. Mm-hmm. I don't know.
1: Well, the next 60 days, I think, are going to be huge. We'll see how Iran plays the U.S., whether or not we will get the nuclear dust, and they agree not to having a nuclear weapon.
12: Right.
1: And initially, when we went in, he says, "Hey, unconditional surrender." That didn't happen. But, you know, we've got the Gulf nations and other people now involved in it. But all we can do is pray. I was talking to the president of Catholic Vote a few minutes ago about this. And, you know, our nation's been consecrated to the Sacred Heart by our bishops. Cardinal Burke did it in La Crosse the following day. And I'm expecting good things. But, you know, right now, the story's not done. It's not, you know, the final chapter has not been written. So we'll have to see what comes from it in the days ahead. Doctor, let me do this. I take a short break. When we come back, what's your take? Because you wrote this book on the Pope. And you also wrote a piece recently in the American Spectator about the relationship between Donald Trump and Pope Leo XIV. And it seems to be a tense relationship. When we come back, let's pick it up on that. I want to get your take on the president, not just with Iranian and global leaders. He was at the G7 summit today. But Donald Trump and his relationship with the church. We're going to look at that and more. And if you want to join us, feel free to dial in. The number to get in, 888-914-9149. That's 888-914-9149. I'll be back with Dr. Paul Kengor and more.
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15: Hi, this is Bishop Michael Sisk of the Diocese of San Angelo, Texas. Let us pray. Remember, O most gracious Virgin Mary, that never was it known that anyone who fled to thy protection, implored thy help, or sought thy intercession was left unaided. Inspired with this confidence, I fly unto thee, O Virgin of Virgins, my Mother. To thee do I come. Before thee I stand, sinful and sorrowful. O Mother of the Word Incarnate, despise not my petitions, but in thy mercy hear and answer me. Amen.
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1: Well, thanks for joining me. Always good to hang out with you. I'm in the final moments of our time together today. 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Nick will have it up probably about 30 or 40 minutes after we sign off. 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I am talking today with Dr. Paul Kengor, and you know, he wrote a great piece at the American Spectator. And it made me think, you know, one of the things you look into American politics is fear right now. Fear is the driving force in our politics and our culture. But what happens when two of the most influential men in the world, a pope and a president, both tell people to be not afraid? But at the same time, they offer very different visions of what that means. And today I want to explore that with Dr. Kengor, and it's good to have him back with me. Doctor, thank you for your piece. I thought it was kind of insightful. I never thought of this and or you know, viewed it this way. But take us through your piece and both the relationship of Donald Trump with Pope Leo XIV and the power of their words, if you will.
12: Yeah, thanks. I'm really glad you guys flagged that. I think Nick is gonna post it at your show page. But I did a piece for the print edition of American Spectator, and we just put it up online as well, and it's called Be Not Afraid. And it was on the comments by Pope Leo when, you know, Donald Trump first went after him on Truth Social. And for the first time, he used the T word. The Pope, prior to that, had referred to the United States administration. This time he said Trump. And he said, I do not fear the Trump administration. And Donald Trump, that kind of set him off, right? As if he was like offended that the Pope wasn't afraid of him. But the Pope said it in a very calm way. He just said, you know, I don't fear the Trump. And it reminded me of John Paul II, right? Just saying all the time, be not afraid. And so in that piece, you know, I went through, I didn't want to attack Donald Trump on this or anything. I went back to my book on Pope Leo, where I talked about his first day on the job, first full day as Pope. And this wasn't May 8th, 2025, when he went out to the Loggia and said, you know, peace be with all of you. But the next day, when he spoke English for the first time in his homily, and he talked there about Peter. And he talked about Peter, about Jesus saying to Peter, right, you will eventually be led, arms outstretched, to a place where you don't want to go, right? And that was supposed to signify Peter being crucified on the cross. And Peter eventually gets to the point, Peter at one point was afraid. Of course, he denied Jesus three times. But at this point, he says, I'm not afraid anymore. In fact, you can even crucify me upside down. And I talk about the movie and the book Quo Vadis, right, which is in the Apocrypha, where Peter is leaving Rome out of fear for his life. And he supposedly sees Jesus coming in, and he says, Quo Vadis, Domini, where are you going, Lord? And he says, I'm going to Rome to be crucified for a second time, right? Because you won't do it. Right. And at that point, Peter says, okay, And he gets the courage and he goes back to be crucified. And so I take that through the history of the papacy, and Pope Leo XIV, in that first full day that he was Pope, talked about the Pope needing not to be afraid and the Pope needing to die for his flock, right? For the shepherd to die for the sheep. So his first day as Pope, he's talking about being a martyr. He talks about St. Ignatius of Antioch, you know, third bishop, you know, going across the water to be devoured by lions in the amphitheater. So that's his whole message. So when he said 11 months after that, 10 months after that, I don't fear the Trump administration, I thought, yeah, of course he doesn't. He doesn't. He's the Pope. He's not supposed to be afraid of anybody. He's supposed to give up his life for his flock, as he said on day one of his papacy. So I go through all of that in that article, and I hope people will read it, because I think it's a very encouraging and inspiring thing about our Catholic faith and about quite literally the chair of St. Peter.
1: I love it. Well, if you want to join us, the number to get in, 888-914-9149, 888-914-9149. Just as a political observer, somebody who's a cultural observer as well, Doctor, and you've been doing this for a long time, do you see fear being used more aggressively in politics today than in previous generations? Is it more pervasive, or maybe it's anger? I mean, I don't know. How do you see that?
12: Well, it's both, and a lot of that is because of the cancel culture, right? And, you know, people's lives being ruined on social media. And this was at its, you know, height or low, I would say, during the summer of 2020. You know, the BLM stuff and everything, where anything that you said, people on the left would just completely destroy your life. And then you saw it, too, with the assassination, the murder of Charlie Kirk as well. And a lot of conservatives reacted to this, including people like Donald Trump, saying that they're not afraid at all, and they'll come back with harsh language. They're willing to take on the left. So, this is ratcheted up everything, anger, division, and I do feel like people are a bit more courageous now than they were in like 2020. I feel like a lot of younger people that were in high school at that period got to the point where they said, I'm not going to live in a world where somebody can cancel me on Twitter, right? Mm-hmm. You want to call me a name, go ahead and call me a name. I'm going to say whatever I want. So I do see more courage in the younger generation. And that also happens to be the younger generation that right now, in really remarkable numbers, right, is converting to Catholicism. I think that's part of it too, right? The faith gives you courage.
1: Lots of signs of hope. 888-914-9149. David's got a comment for you, Doctor. He's listening in Eureka, California. David, hi. You are on the air with Dr. Paul Kangor.
19: Hi, Drew and Dr. Paul Kangor.
1: Hey, David.
19: Thank you for taking my call. I think Trump is two things. Number one, Trump's just the typical A-type bombastic New Yorker real estate dealer. Everything's beautiful. Everything's a deal. That's just how he's always talked. I've done research on him. That's what he does.
12: Right. It's true. It's true.
19: Pope and Trump are very similar in that Trump will defend his country, America, like the Democrats wouldn't. He'll defend his country to the best of his ability, and with the military, his army. Pope Leo, who I like a lot, he also has his own military to protect the Vatican. Trump would never say, you're using your military to protect the Vatican too much. Trump is trying to protect America. I think they're both really on the same page. Pope Leo's a lot more calmer and easier to listen to.
12: Right.
19: Trump's very bombastic. What do you think?
12: Yeah, it's really good. And in fact, I think like a policy issue, if you would, if it's right to call a policy issue, that kind of makes your point. Look at an issue like immigration, right? And, you know, Donald Trump is defending his borders and the law of the land, and he's the chief executive, and so that's why he's willing to have the position that he does. Pope Leo, on the other hand, he is Pope of a borderless world, right? He just wants immigrants, wherever they are, to find a place to be safe. And Leo has even said, right, Leo said about the President of the United States, look, countries have rights to put up borders and determine who comes in, when, and where. So that's basically a defense of Donald Trump's position, right, to enforce borders. But at the same time, the Pope understands that his constituency, if you will, is a borderless world. So yeah, they're both doing their job, representing their people, the Pope, his flock, and Donald Trump, his country. I think you made an insightful point.
1: David, thank you very much. Appreciate it. Good to hear from you. Steve's in Houston, Texas. Steve, thanks for joining us. Good afternoon. You're on the air with Dr. Kengor.
20: Very good. I have a question kind of related right there to that. If a country is not providing for its citizens and maybe even abusing them, and they, which is causing lots of migrants to want to move out, in just war theory, is there any justification for another country to go and do something, take over that country so that they can set up a place where their people can be safe and have a good economy and feel free to live in the country they actually came from?
12: Yeah. Well, and it's quite unjust that people, especially in countries south of our border, have made their countries such terrible places that the people want to flee and come to the United States, right? And they let them go, right? It's just like, go, right? You know, go to the United States, 10 million of you, go, right? So conservatives will use words like, you know, this is an invasion, right? Well, I mean, of course, it's not an invasion. It's human beings with basic dignity trying to find a better place for them and their families. But at the same time, if you're the president of the United States and you have to uphold borders and you have laws on the number of people that can come into the country, then you have a right to enforce those borders and try to keep, you know, only a certain number of people from coming in. Now, to add to this, Pope Leo has said, this is never an excuse, however, to mistreat the people once you're in the country, right? There should never be violence against those people. And Leo even said, especially people who've been here 10, 15, 20 years, right? People who've been in the country that long now have children in the United States. So you've got to respect their basic human dignity. You don't want to just brutally kind of cart them off, right? You got to be sensitive. So, and Leo understands that this is the beauty right now of having an American Pope, is he actually understands America. I think Pope Francis, being from Argentina, didn't have any concept whatsoever about, you know, what this issue was like in America. Francis had never been to America prior to becoming Pope. And by the way, he never went back to Argentina once he was Pope, which is a really kind of curious thing.
1: Well, Dr. Arma, thank you. We have a minute or two left. If people want to get your book, American Pontiff, Pope Leo XIV and His Plan to Heal the Church, what's the best way to get it?
12: Yeah, thanks. Go to Amazon, just type in American Pontiff and my name, Paul Kengor, and if you could, go to American Spectator, spectator.org, and follow my articles there.
1: Well, Doc, thanks. We'll catch you there at American Spectator. Keep writing. I look forward to the next time you and I can get together and talk, okay?
12: All right, Drew. You got it. I'll talk to you later.
1: God bless you. It's Dr. Paul Kengor. Hey, I'm just about out of time for the day. I want to thank you for, of course, allowing me to spend part of my afternoon with you. And as I said, if you missed any part of the show, it's available online. You can download the podcast and listen to it again. Do me a favor, tell others about it. Definitely join me in the middle of the afternoon. If you only listen to this last hour, if you join me at 3 Central, 4 Eastern, 1 Pacific, we pray this beautiful prayer called the Chaplet of Divine Mercy. Lots of miracles are being reported there. I invite you to do that as well. And as I wrap it up today, I do want to invite you, take out your cell phone, type in my name to the message field, and send a text to 914-914. Just text the name Drew to 914-914, and you'll become part of the Drew Mariani Show text community, our family here. And there'll be times that, I'll give you special insights. You'll get access to things that others will not have access to. And of course, there might be times I just want to stay in touch with you and say, hey, can you pray for me? I could use you today. So great way for us to connect. Again, 914-914, text the word Drew. And I hope you'll stay with me tomorrow. We got another fantastic lineup coming your way. If you're struggling with health, I want to look at some natural and homeopathic, I guess, approaches to health, from cholesterol to high blood pressure to a whole lot of other things. There's some natural alternatives out there. It should be a great conversation. We'll do that in this hour. Doug Hinderer is coming right up. Stay tuned for him. Marriage Unhindered continues right after this.
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22: 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At least 16 million people are under flood watches from southern Texas up through central Mississippi. People along the Gulf Coast are watching for what could become the first named tropical system of the 2026 hurricane season. NBC's Ryan Chandler reports.
23: If that does come, it'll be named Arthur. And right now it seems that there's a 60% chance of development tonight into tomorrow. But regardless of whether this storm gets a name, it is still going to bring life-threatening rain for people all along the Gulf Coast.
22: Meanwhile, severe storms are expected to hit millions across the Midwest and Northeast this week. Multiple people have been taken into custody for discussing plans to attack the UFC event at the White House. That's according to FBI Director Kash Patel. The plot included using drones and a gunman to cause harm at the event on Sunday. A U.S.-Iran agreement is scheduled for a formal signing on Friday, though Vice President J.D. Vance says details will remain undisclosed until afterward, when further negotiations begin. At the G7 summit in France, President Trump voiced frustration with Israel's approach to its conflict with Hezbollah. And the Catholic Church is urging global leaders to protect outer space as the common heritage of humanity amid rapid growth in government and commercial space activity. At a recent conference in Brussels, the Commission of the Bishops' Conferences of the European Union, along with the Caritas in Veritas Foundation, warned that new programs and ventures are reshaping space governance and that space policy affects peace, justice, and the dignity of future generations. Keeping you connected with the church and the world 24 hours a day and on the web at relevantradio.com. I'm Brooke Taylor, and this is listener-supported Relevant Radio.
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26: Where marriage is made and love lasts. 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
1: All right, here we go. Hey, thanks for being with me today. I sure appreciate that. It's a beautiful day here in Chicago. And I think I've got a pretty interesting show lined up for you today, because as you know, I'm sure you know, I hope you know, Sunday is Father's Day. It's a pretty big day for me. It's a good thing to get out ahead of it a little bit, I think. And so today, we're going to talk about how to make it kind of a special day for your husband or dad. That's going to give you a little bit of time to think about a plan ahead so we can nail it this Sunday. Today we're going to look at 7 ways you can use words to make it a special day for your husband. Words aren't the same thing as buying him a brand new Corvette. They're better. All right. Before we get to that, though, please remember the content solely for educational purposes. This is not a replacement for mental health diagnosis or treatment. Calling into the show does not establish a therapist-patient relationship with me, but we do put our show very trustingly under the protection of our Blessed Mother, Undoer of Knots, and we always begin with a prayer to her. Please join me in the name of the Father, and of the Son, and of the Holy Spirit. Blessed Mother,
2: Take into your hands the knots that affect married couples, and with your long fingers of love and grace, undo these knots for the glory of God. Visit married couples with your grace, renew their sacramental covenant, increase God's love in them, and strengthen their bond of peace with their children. They may always rejoice in the gift of your blessing. Amen. All right, so are you prepared to make Father's Day special? Or do you get a pit in your stomach feeling the pressure of this day coming and being a little bit clueless as to what to do? Well, I'm going to help you on both fronts here today on this show. 888-914-9149. That's our Catholic Order of Foresters call line. Please call early. Any topic you want to talk about, doesn't have to be Father's Day related, but anything you want to talk about, marriage related, children, raising kids, parenting related, I'd love to talk about that, see if we can figure out what's going on and how to do things a little different. 888-914-9149. 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Now, before we get to these Father's Day ideas, I have an email that I want to attend to. It came in a couple of days ago, but I think it's kind of an important one. And I think at least the first part of it will resonate with quite a few wives. And so I thought we could tackle it first, and then we'll get on to Father's Day. So here we go. Subject is male headship, ? And autism. Interesting. That's an attention grabber, right? Hi, Doug. I'm new to the show, hoping for some insights and advice. I guess I have two related concerns, and I'm going to deal with these separately. First, I'm really struggling to understand the whole notion of male leadership / headship in a marriage, and what the woman is exactly submitting to other than offering her whole life and body during intercourse due to the possibility of getting pregnant and the guy honoring and protecting her due to that gift. I like the idea of honoring and protecting. There is so much crazy stuff online these days talking about how women should stay at home and do everything the husband wants, which seems insane. So what, on a practical level, is the woman submitting to, and what is the husband's role? All right, so I'm going to tackle that first, okay? I mean, that's a tough question, right? And I think there's no one right answer that applies to every couple. Each couple works out the details of their marriage through conversation and compromise. Right? This idea of male headship comes from Paul's letter to the Ephesians, 5th chapter. And for an excellent analysis on what this chapter really means, I would direct you to John Bergsma's book, The Bible and Marriage. And we'll put that in the show notes, a link to that. It's phenomenal. It's a wonderful, wonderful book. John has been on the show to talk about it, and I give it my 5-star recommendation, all right? You know, the simple answer to the question is the husband's role is to lead sacrificially, right? So if we turn to the 5th chapter of Ephesians, line 21, verse 21, says, be subordinate to one another out of reverence for Christ, right? So realize that Paul starts this entire dissertation by requiring mutual subordination, right? This implies equality and evenness, not that one person is somehow over the other. That's verse 21. 22 says, wives should be subordinate to their husbands as to the Lord. 23, for the husband is head of the wife, just as Christ is head of the church, he himself the savior of the body. All right. So this is perhaps one of the most frequently cited Bible verses that I encounter in the work that I do as a therapist. Sometimes, they're hard to believe, but it's always the husband who quotes that part. The wife doesn't, right? And they just like this old, because they feel they can use it to demand obedience. And they're wrong about that. So Bergsma's book does a great job of helping us understand this. And so here's a few of the things that he has to say on pages 226 through 239. And I've just picked out a couple of real gems out of there. Right, so according to Bergsma, the Greek word that we translate as be subject to or be subordinate to is better translated as defer to or show deference to. The original Greek word is a recognition and an acceptance of legitimate authority, but it does not imply a lower status of the person showing the deference. Okay? Jesus practices this subordination by being obedient to Joseph and Mary, but of course he was superior to them, and yet he showed deference to them freely show deference, okay? So the Gospels show that this subordination is a divine attribute, okay? It's something that God himself did. Bergsma then points out that Paul exhorts the wives to place themselves under the husbands, but never once does he exhort the husband to subordinate the wife. The focus is on the husband voluntarily placing herself under the husband. Okay, so let's be clear on this. The act of subordination on the wife must be a free act. The husband may not demand it or force it. The husband is not responsible for the wife's behavior. He's only responsible for his own, right? By this free act of subordination, the wife is imitating Christ, especially in his quiet years in Bethlehem, right, before his public ministry began, right? So, and what does Paul require of the husband? Well, the husband, he's more demanding than he is of the wife, requiring them to love their wives as Christ loved his church by handing himself over for her. He uses the word agape, which means total and sacrificial. Husbands are under the obligation to love their wives as their own bodies, that is, to treat them with the greatest care. Christ loved his church with great gentleness, but without force. One can look at how he loved Judas at the Last Supper by washing his feet. In Luke's gospel, he instructs the apostles to let the greatest among you be the servant of the others. If husbands are to imitate Christ, they are called to be servants of their wives. Headship is exercised not through compelling obedience or by lording it over them, but by serving the needs of those over which he has authority, right? So in this case, by serving the needs of the wife. Bergsma goes on to say, St. Paul exhorts wives to place themselves under their husbands in everything, meaning without reserve or completely, a total act of self-abandonment. This corresponds to the husband's total act of self-abandonment through sacrifice. The wife's submission in all things presumes that the husband corresponds and loves like Christ in all things. So if I could sum this up, it would be that the wife submits in all things to a husband who serves her in all things. If husbands did a better job serving their wives as Christ served the church, I think wives would find it easier to submit to their husbands in all things. So here's the bottom line in my mind. The wife will have to answer to God for how well she showed deference to her husband, and husbands will have to answer to God for how well they served their wives sacrificially. Husbands should not sit in judgment of their wives' deference, and wives should not sit in judgment of their husband's service. Both are called to imitate Christ. Let him be the judge, okay? So there's my thought on that. It's always a little difficult that St. Paul didn't make it easy for us marriage therapists, I'll tell you that. All right, so then she goes on in her email. This leads me to my second concern. My husband is autistic. He admitted this to me years after we got married. I felt blindsided by this since he was better at masking it when we were dating. And three kids later, it's been hard. We are both now trying to learn more about autism, but regardless, it has been impacting our marriage because he often feels there's not much he can do as far as whatever a man is supposed to do. And I often feel burdened by the responsibility for almost everything. Spirituality, task dividing, financial decisions, delegating care of the children, making sure he takes breaks, scheduling appointments, et cetera, which is tough because I also have health issues that impact my ability to function. So I end up powering through, as all most wives do, and I'm burnt out all the time. I work full time, and my husband works part time because he has had trouble keeping jobs, which is totally fine. I'm so grateful for what he does contribute, and I enjoy working, then in parens, which I feel judged by traditional Catholics for, end of parens. But he will talk about headship and male leadership, and then I feel like our marriage is just crap in the eyes of God because we aren't making it work like it's supposed to. Then I get frustrated trying to figure it out. Is there some ideal way that a marriage has to look? How can we be happier together? It seems so impossible most days. All right, so, man, I get that, all right? So here's my response to that. It seems as though you're handling, you are handling just about everything. And it makes perfect sense that you would feel burnt out all the time. I'd be worried about you if you didn't. So I have a couple of specific comments for you. First, where you say you feel judged by traditional Catholics because you enjoy working, put that idea out of your mind right now. No matter what choices you make in life, some people are going to judge you, right, as being wrong. That's why we don't worry about the judgments of people, only the judgments of God. Second, I disagree when you say that you aren't making your marriage work the way it's supposed to. You are making it work as best you can based on the situation as it exists. And that is how it's supposed to be. My hunch is that God is well pleased with you and how you're handling the burdens of married life. And then to your question, you know, is there some sort of ideal way marriage has to look? Well, you know what? I might answer yes. The ideal way it looks is for two people who love each other to work it out, to talk about it, to figure out the solutions to the problems jointly in mutual submission to each other, and then move forward together. So the ideal way your marriage will look is going to be different than the ideal way my marriage looks and different than the ideal way that everybody's marriage works. So is there an ideal way? Yeah, there's an ideal way for you, but there's no universal ideal way in my judgment, okay? Life is too complicated. Human beings are too complicated. There's no cookie cutter, just put two human beings in here and just crank out a perfect marriage. So I will make a suggestion to you, though, that you stay off of social media. It sounds like it's confusing you. Social media is 98% worthless, and the 2% that's of value is of usually bad value. So I would not encourage that. Stay grounded with your husband. His is the only opinion you need to worry about, right? And as for your question is, how can we be happier together? The solution is stay good friends and treat each other with kindness and compromise. There's the secret. Stay good friends. Enjoy your husband. He has these limitations because of his autism, not his fault. He didn't choose it. Okay. But love him for what he's got that's good and beautiful. Love him for the qualities that you fell in love with. Stay good friends. Spend time together. Have your date nights. Go for walks, etc. Kill each other with kindness and compromise when you need to, right? And I don't want to sound self-serving, but you might find my marriage tune-up course. That would be helpful, right? And you can find that at marriageunhindered.com. And you might find that there's some exercises in there that could help the two of you kind of reconnect, especially at that level of friendship, all right? So with all that said, I want to end on a very positive note for you. There are a lot of challenges and difficulties being married to someone who's autistic. But from my vantage point, you're rocking this. You are making it work. You are building a life with your husband, and it's a good life. So God bless you for doing that. And the other thing I'd say is, you know, self-care. You are entitled to some self-care. And if you're getting burnt out, you're getting overwhelmed, you need to be able to, you know, call a timeout and go for a walk or go down, you know, I don't know, go down to the spa and have a day of beauty or do something, you know, to refresh your battery. Because if you're burnt out, you're not doing anybody any good. And you don't have to be perfect. You don't have to be superwoman. You just have to be the best you can be, and you'll be the best you can be if you take some time for yourself and for self-care. All right? There you go. So I hope you found a little bit of value in that. So I wanted to knock that out because I think a lot of people deal with this struggle about this subservient thing and subjection and head of the house and how's all that thing work, right? So I thought we could kind of knock that out. Now we're going to talk about getting ready for Father's Day, right? A little background. Did you know, I didn't know this, Jim, maybe tell me if you knew it. The first Father's Day was held in Spokane, Washington in 1910.
3: I did not know that.
2: I figured it's been around for millennia, but no, 1910, so just a little over 100 years. Thanks to the efforts of Sonora Smart Dodd, a Civil War veteran's daughter who wanted to honor her father and the sacrifices he made in the Civil War, right? Then, when did this become a national holiday, Jim?
3: I can't guess.
2: Okay, 1972. So, like, what is that, 30 years? No, 40, 50 years. about 54 years. It's all right. My brain's working sleep. Right. So in 1972, President Richard Nixon declared the third Sunday of June henceforth be known as Father's Day, a national holiday. Hello. All right. I guess that's probably before he had to resign. Yeah. So I came across an article on imom.com by Lisa Rowell. Seven powerful things your husband needs to hear on Father's Day. So I'm going to give you the tee up and then we'll take a break. So here's the tee up. Grilling tools, big fan of those. A new tie or something for his truck, big fan of that, are my usual go-to Father's Day gifts for my husband. This is according to Lisa. And while he loves them, I'm not so much into the tie thing anymore. There was a time, though. While he loves them, I started wondering what would make him feel truly seen and appreciated.

0: There we go. All right. Welcome back. So Father's Day is just a few days away. Gave you some ideas here on things you can say that will be really powerful, a lot more powerful than a tie or some grilling tools. Oh, I have a lot of grilling tools, so I'm good on that count. But all right, so Benny, I think often we forget how powerful words are and how important words of affirmation are to hear. So just like really encourage you to do that. Maybe if you're not good at speaking these things, write them down, you know, and just give them a little love note on Father's Day. Put it inside a card or make your own card. You know, you don't have to go and buy a card. The doggone things are so expensive, but just write it down, okay? Or find your own way to tell them what you love them. All right, so a couple of emails here I want to get to. Or it's just a couple of bullet point things we can hit in the time we've got left. If you got something you'd like to talk about Father's Day, you want to brag about a past Father's Day or something you did special for your husband on Father's Day, or you did special for your dad on Father's Day, give us a call. Share those ideas, 888-914-9149. Or if you got hit a speed bump in your marriage or a pothole, talk about that too. All right, so this is a family dynamic problem here that probably is not unfamiliar to a whole lot of folks out there. So here we go. Long story short, there was a family barbecue and things got out of hand. My cousin's father showed up to confront another cousin and it escalated quickly. My cousin and her stepfather started arguing. She ended up slapping him. I jumped in to try to break it up and kept telling her to sit down and calm things down. At one point, I turned around and her stepfather grabbed my wrist. I immediately told him to get his hands off of me. Somehow, he ended up calling the police, and after that, I was told I could never come back to that house. I never went back. What hurt the most wasn't even that moment. It was everything after. Watching my family slowly reconnect, seeing everyone move on and act like a happy family again, while I was basically left out. I felt like I became the black sheep over a situation I didn't even cause. Now, 7 years later, my cousin's mom randomly invited me over and basically said to put the past in the past. I didn't respond. Made a promise to myself years ago I'd never step foot in that house again, and I've stuck to it. Now there's a new situation. Another cousin is getting married and struggling to find a venue. They're considering using that same house. I honestly don't know what to do. Part of me feels like I should stand on what I said and not go, because going back feels like I'm dismissing everything I went through. But another part of me wonders if I'm holding on to something that everyone else has already moved on from. What should I do? Well, you know, my advice is, listen, 7 years is a long time to harbor a grudge. Sounds like your aunt is handing you an olive branch and trying to bring peace back to the family. Promising yourself to never go back to that house is promising yourself to hold on to the pain and the resentment. Seems like this is only hurting you and the rest of the family has moved on. But you, by your own choice, have decided to hold on to the anger. My advice is forgive and move forward. Forgiveness will set you free and bring you joy and happiness, okay? Forgiveness will allow you to reconnect to be part of your family. Where there is no forgiveness, there is no joy. Do yourself and the rest of the family a big favor and forgive. Time to free yourself, from your own self-imposed prison, all right? So there's my thought on that one. Okay. And I think so often, man, we hold on to these grudges and for what purpose, right? We only hurt ourselves. Forgiveness will set us free. And it's kind of a commandment that Jesus gave us, right? That we have to forgive 70 times, seven times, right? So do yourself a favor, forgive and move on. All right. So I came across this article by Elise Winland in zeal.co. Okay. Talking about why we have a declining fertility rate in the U.S. So I'd be interested if you have any thoughts on this. So She says here, a new working paper released by the National Bureau of Economic Research suggests that the rise of the iPhone may have played a major role in the sharp decline of U.S. birth rates that began in 2007. Huh. The paper, written by economists Caitlin K. Myers and Ezekiel Hooper, argued that smartphone access changed how Americans socialize, date, spend their free time, ultimately contributing to fewer births, especially among women under 30. The researchers pointed to survey data linking smartphone access to fewer in-person interactions, lower sexual frequency, and higher pornography consumption. Taken together, these cohort effects imply that the difference of the iPhone deepened, that the diffusion of the iPhone deepened the decline in births among women under 30 while suppressing the rise in births among older women. The paper draws on a natural experiment, this is very interesting, created by Apple's exclusive deal with AT&T. When the iPhone launched in 2007, it was only available on AT&T's network for 4 years. I had no idea. I did not know that. Giving researchers a way to compare areas with different levels of early iPhone access. Myers and Hooper estimated that the iPhone's introduction accounts for somewhere between 33% and 52% of the decline in the U.S. fertility rate among women ages 15 to 44. Between 2007 and 2011. That's just those 4 years, right? They found that iPhone access reduced births by 4.5% to 8% among women aged 15 to 19. That's probably a good thing because that group probably isn't married. By 3.2% to 6.6% in the 20 to 24 group. Okay. According to the authors, the U.S. general fertility rate has fallen by 22% just since 2007. So that's 19 years. That's 22% in 19 years is unbelievable. A sustained decline, they argue, cannot be fully explained by common explanations such as the Great Recession, increased access to contraception, rising housing and childcare costs, or delayed marriage. Provisional Centers for Disease Control data from 2005 also showed that U.S. fertility rate at a record low. The general fertility rate fell 1% from 2024 to 2025. So 1% a year, and that's kind of the trend that's been around since 2007. To 53 births per 1,000 women aged 15 to 44. And it generally declined by 23% since 2007. Though the paper does not argue that smartphones are the only cause of declining fertility, the author said the timing and persistence of the decline closely align with the rapid spread of smartphones in a way that suggests changes in digital behavior have likely reshaped Americans' relationships. And I just think, I mean, I'd love to hear how you feel about that, but it seems so true to me that the way people relate to each other, communicate with each other, has changed radically. And I have this conversation with my kids a lot that they text all the time, but they don't ever actually talk to anybody. And it's a terrible way to communicate. I think to me, texting takes the human out of the message. Because there's no tone of voice, there's no nonverbal, there's no, you don't even choose your words well. And half the time the words are misspelled, et cetera. And you can't nuance what you say to take the other person's emotions into account the way you can if you're actually having a conversation. So I think, yeah, I mean, I don't know. I don't think I could drive to the grocery store now without my iPhone and the map function on it, but I could always just download a map app on my vehicle. But I think that's kind of staggering that at least in that area, fertility, the iPhone has had a dramatic negative impact. I've seen it with the couples that I have worked with where the iPhone has gotten in the way. You know, it affects it in a few different ways. I certainly have worked with couples where you know, things were starting to warm up nicely, and all of a sudden the iPhone got in the way, the phone rang, person answered the call. Or, you know, one is in the mood, the other's so engrossed in social media or on their screens that they don't notice. The other one gets irritated and goes to bed alone. It just destroys relationships and gets in the way. So my hope is that the next generation will learn how to control their iPhone usage and their screen usage that the current generation hasn't been able to figure out. And it's really harmed relationships in so many ways is my... So it's a terrible thing. Keeps me employed, though. And I guess there's some positives to that. So, oh, goodness gracious. All right. So listen, I hope you enjoyed today's show. The idea here is to help marriages get stronger and to share ideas based both on science and our faith on how God designed marriage to be, right? And the research is pretty clear that literally 9 out of 10 marriages are not as good as they could be. So literally 10% of married couples say they are very happy in their marriage, okay? And that's... not a lot, right? What's the deal with the other 90%? Well, this show is designed to help that 90% become part of that 10%. And so please pass the word, share with people the value that you find in the show, and help other people benefit from some of the wisdom that I'm able to share. Not that I'm the wisest guy around, but because I do the research and I've studied this, right? So please spread the word. I want to end with a thought for the day that lets you kind of contemplate this a little bit. And here it is. A feeling is only a feeling. Chew on that one a little bit. A feeling is only a feeling. And if you figure out what that means, what effect might that have on your marriage? All right. Well, I end with a memorare for that couple that's going to have some big fight tonight, some big revelation, some big secret is no longer going to be secret, and it's going to have a devastating effect on the marriage. Couple's going to need a lot of grace to get through that tonight and start to rebuild the marriage tomorrow. We want to put all that grace at our Blessed Mother's fingertips because she knows who that couple's going to be tonight. Please join me. Remember, O most gracious Virgin Mary, that never was it known that anyone who fled to thy protection, implored thy help, or sought thy intercession was left unaided. Inspired with this confidence, we fly to thee, O Virgin of Virgins, our Mother. To thee do we come, before thee we stand, sinful and sorrowful. O Mother of the Word Incarnate, despise not our petitions, but in thy mercy hear and answer us. Amen. Hey, be sure and join me tomorrow. Father Peter Arminio is going to be here talking about the chapter on marriage in his book, Highlights of the Catholic Faith. Perhaps you're familiar with Father Peter. He's been on The Inner Life with Deacon Patrick Conley many times. See you tomorrow.
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3: 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An official signing ceremony for the deal between the U.S. and Iran has been set for Friday after it was signed virtually. Vice President J.D. Vance telling NBC News that details related to the deal won't be released until after the ceremony when the next phase of negotiations begin. The U.K. government will ban children under 16 from using major social media platforms by 2027, requiring strict age verification and automatic safety controls for teens. Apps like TikTok, Instagram, YouTube, Snapchat, Facebook, and X will all be off limits, though messaging services such as WhatsApp will remain allowed in the UK. Officials say the move responds to rising concerns about kids and online harm. Multiple people have been taken into custody after discussing plans to attack the UFC event at the White House this past Sunday. One of those arrested is from Ohio, where Governor Mike DeWine says the news should serve as a reminder to stay vigilant.
4: Look, we live in difficult times, and there are people out there who are inclined and capable of doing very bad things.
3: The plot is believed to have involved using drones and a gunman to cause harm at the event on Sunday. The FBI and Secret Service reportedly uncovered the plans in messages between the suspects. And in sports, the World Cup continues. Iran's first match in Los Angeles on Monday was met with both support and protests. This fan says he was just there to watch the game.
5: We are not politics. No, it's a beautiful game. It's a beautiful sport. We are here to represent our beautiful country, Iran.
3: L.A. is home to the largest community of Iranians in the world outside of Iran. 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
9: Do you ever think about how magnificent the human person is? That's the title of the first encyclical that Pope Leo XIV wrote, released just this past month. Magnifica Humanitas. It addresses technology, AI, transhumanism, education, parenthood, so many elements. It's often being reduced strictly to the AI dimension, which is the overarching theme in the entire encyclical. But one of the things that strikes most poignantly is when he discusses a section on the grandeur of the human person. How great we are as human beings. And he couches this within the context, essentially, of when we overemphasize the use of technology to ease the difficulty, the pain, the sorrow, the suffering of life, we miss out on something key. And this is what is so profound about human pain and suffering. In it, we find God. In it, others find God, find service, find sacrificial love. I can look back to key seasons in my own childhood where our family was met with significant suffering, the suffering of others within our own community. And how I saw my family and the families within the area rise to the occasion of just overwhelming love and sacrifice and help. I remember a man in our community who had Lou Gehrig's disease and was paralyzed from the neck down. He had younger children still at home, and how the community came around helping when Barry needed help being moved, when the family needed help with the kids, when the necessity for food or healthcare, all these different elements that would come up within the family's needs because dad was sick and he wasn't going to recover. And I saw in that pain and suffering that this family went through, the joy and beauty of human connection and faith that surrounded them. It was very profound. Remember, within our community, there was a little boy who suffered from cancer, and now his family with other young children in the family just went through the crucible, facing that, and how the community yet again helped with the kids, fought through prayer. In circumstances that weren't changeable or fixable in both of these scenarios, the family community came together and really changed those people's lives. Even think back to when my great-grandmother died and those final months and that final year before her death. She lived a long, beautiful life, and it was such a gift to be able to be there through her pain and suffering, to love her. When sometimes I remember staying with her for a few months at a time off and on and getting to do those simple things such as helping with food or helping to feed. I remember one day she used to always get her hair done once a week. I remember just sitting there curling her hair or even painting her nails, and you know, it wasn't the most pleasant experience, but just like those simple human things that we love as human beings that can be missed. But also the pain of the suffering that was going on. I remember being locked out of my grandmother's house one day, sitting outside the front door where they had a security gate. And I was talking to her through the screen because she didn't remember who I was. And she was home alone. I was supposed to be there with her. And I got dropped off and she wouldn't let me in the door. And I remember just sitting there trying to convince my 80-something-year-old grandmother to let me into the house. To let to her at the moment a seeming stranger. I share these stories because with the way we are engaging in technology and the rise in transhumanism, that is morphing the human and the technology together to create a superhuman, or even just the use in which we have our own phones and technology today that we are engaging with others but seemingly always through a screen. There's a reason why Pope Leo, in his encyclical that he wrote on the magnificence of humanity, spends a whole section discussing the grandeur of the human person and really couching this within the context of through pain and suffering, there's why we find this immense sense of relationship. He says, our relationship with life seems to be in crisis today. Everything that appears as a limit, incapacity, illness, old age, suffering, vulnerability, tends to be seen primarily as a defect to be corrected, rather than as a reality through which our humanity matures and opens itself to relationship. It's not just that pain and suffering and vulnerability and old age become a defect to be corrected, but it's that people in our modern society become a defect to be corrected. We see this through the seeming erasability of people through medical technologies that now allow us to end life on our own terms, and somehow that's legal through physician-assisted suicide or euthanasia, through abortion even. These technologies that always come and go. And I know that's an extreme, but what he's pointing to is how technology can become a wedge between human pain and the community. Old age can either be looked at as a gift in its wisdom and even in the dependence of relying on others to help care for you. So it can be looked at as this hindrance, or it can be looked at as this gift. It could be looked at as a defect to be corrected, to fight old age, to fight aging. And don't get me wrong, fighting aging is important with how we are good stewards of our body from a Catholic perspective. But aging is a natural course of the human experience. This is why human pain and human suffering has a salvific dimension. This is why I love, I think it's, is it Salvific Dolores? One of the encyclicals by Pope St. John Paul II, who understood this keenly, being a man who faced and suffered and experienced Parkinson's disease, losing the faculties, the capability of his own body, which was significant for a man who is such an athlete. That pain and suffering can be redemptive, and not just redemptive for us, but redemptive for others. But when we have this idea, this mentality that our pain, our suffering, our limitation is a defect to be corrected, we get it wrong. We miss moments of experience within our own community where people can come around together, a family with Lou Gehrig's disease. Family can come, people in the community can come around a family of a young boy who's experiencing cancer. Or when we have an aged relative. This week I had a keeping privacy, an older family member I care very much about who had a little bit of an incident over the last week. And, you know, everyone has this opportunity to lean in and check in and spend that time together and be reminded of the importance of human relationship. Or we could have this attitude of, well, the pill can fix it. The doctor can fix it. It's not my responsibility. There can be this void and this separation that is so common from human pain and suffering. Yet those moments of illness actually provide an opportunity for connection. I had another loved one who was very sick the last couple of weeks. And the craziness of my day that I didn't have time to do, but I say this because it was good for me and good for my family. We were whipping up chicken soup and bone broth and vitamins and taking it over to help a dear loved one who was really, really struggling. Why is that important for us? Well, it's important to be inconvenienced. It's important to love others because true love is sacrificial. It's important for my little kids to start to learn these things. And it's good to be everything from put out to sacrificial, to just think of others. See, when human suffering is there, it has a redemptive element, a redeeming quality for the person suffering, but also for the community. Accepting help and not just leaning into our technology provides an opportunity of growth for self and others, even if it's a matter of being humbled by that assistance. Pope Leo XIV, in this encyclical discussing the grandeur of the human person, couching technology and human suffering and pain together, he says, we must remember that humanity flourishes not despite limitations, but often through them. He goes on to say that while it is right to strive to alleviate the suffering that makes human life, that marks human life, he said it is also wise to acknowledge our fundamental finitude, knowing that religious experience, and in particular Christian faith, propose that we live without oversimplification. This ambivalence, he says today, that we have between human greatness and limitation, interpreting it in light of our original fundamental relationship with God. So what is he saying? That we shouldn't try to oversimplify human pain and suffering. These are things, suffering is something that marks human life. This is a part of human life in many and various seasons. And that we need to see the religious element of this, that we don't overly simplify it and create this tension between human greatness and sacrifice and love and saying, well, this is just the limitation that needs to be fixed and that one day there will be a cure through technology. Or, hey, I can get you the latest, easiest form of technology to ease your suffering or ease the work you have to do within your home. But in reality, through these markers of suffering in our human life, he's pointing to a religious experience, one that we as Catholics in particular understand. That age-old Catholic adage of, quote, offering it up, of suffering for others or receiving the generosity and help of others. I have a dear friend who's been through immense medical crises, one after another, and hospitalization over the last year. And she said, it's not the physical pain. It's not the hospitalization. It's not the frustration with these circumstances that is most difficult for me. But she shares, it's having to be dependent on others. It's having to inconvenience them. She says, I'd rather stay home, be in pain, and hide behind my social media or the latest trash TV that I enjoy. To be reliant or dependent on someone else is the most difficult thing for me. She'll say, Timory, will you pray for me? Because this is what is hard for me. It's not the pain and the physical suffering or the inconvenience. It's that I am reliant on others. And this reminds me of that childlike faith that God calls us to, that actually as human beings, that pain and suffering that is, as Pope Leo XIV mentioned, are markers of human life, that those very things are a reminder for us of what God calls us to, and that reliance and dependence, to have that childlike faith. Jesus in Matthew chapter 18, verse 3 says, "Truly I say to you, unless you turn and become like children, you will never enter the kingdom of heaven. Whoever humbles himself like this child, he is the greatest in the kingdom of heaven." That call to childlike innocence is very inspiring when we really ponder it, because it simplifies life. I remember when a dear friend of mine was ordained a priest some years ago. The week that he was ordained, seemingly every day for weeks, there was some reading that would come up or that was related to Jesus calling us to be like little children. And one of his namesakes was St. Therese of Lisieux when he entered the religious order that he did. And so he's always being reminded to have this littleness, this childlike innocence, this childlike dependence on God. And he said he was being hit over the head with it over and over again after this major thing in his life occurs, of being ordained a priest, receiving the first opportunity to offer confession. And yet he's been reminded to be a child. And it's a reminder for us, where do I need to embrace human limitation as a good, a childlike good? One of the things that stood out to me with my little kids is whenever they're learning to walk, you see a little kid learning to walk and they fall over and over and over again. And taking some doozy of some falls. And yet they get back up again. Yes, at times they need some comfort, and a lot of comfort, and other times they get up and you don't know how it's possible that they could be okay. There's a two-sidedness to this. On one, it's the humility of needing the comfort and the love. And on the other side, it's that childlike simplicity that we keep trying, even though it's painful, even though it's difficult. Children have a keen understanding of pain that as we grow older and have a deeper awareness of that suffering, we are always trying to alleviate. Yet it's often said that teething, for example, of a baby is one of the most painful experiences that a human person can go through, and that if we were to go through it as adults, it would be unbearable. There's a reason why wisdom teeth are taken out, not just because there's not always a room in the modern jawline that we've damaged with the way we eat, but also because of the pain of having those wisdom teeth come in and break the skin. The gum line is extremely painful. I bring this up because it all comes back to pain. We want to alleviate with the latest medical technology, whatever technology it is, any sense of discomfort. Pope Benedict XVI, I'll never forget, it's one truly my favorite quote of his, and it's probably one of the most cited things here on Trending that I've said over the years. He said once that the world offers you comfort. You were not made for comfort. You were made for greatness. And part of the human experience, as Pope Leo writes in his first encyclical, is that suffering is part of what marks human life. And that when we look at everything as a limit, an incapacity, an illness, or old age, suffering, or vulnerability as a defect to be corrected, we miss a key element. That is our opportunity as Catholics to suffer, find redemptive suffering for ourselves, to embrace and accept the generosity of others. And when we put a screen or technology between that, not that we don't ease or help pain, not that we don't look for cures, but that we never erase the human dimension in ourselves or the opportunity to help through others. Pope Leo XIV said, "Mysteriously, it is precisely in such moments that we can discover a new wisdom, tangibly experience the closeness of others, and encounter the presence of the Lord." He says, precisely because we experience limits, vulnerability, suffering, and failure, we can recognize the inviolable dignity of every person, both our own and that of others. So he's saying through that vulnerability that we can have of suffering and failure, we can actually have a deeper sense of our own value and that of others.

We have more than human experiences, those which defy human nature, that defy our fallen human nature. And that arises not from a technological advancement or divinization, as he says, but through God's grace received in Christ. Through the grace of God, we are capable of phenomenal suffering, of incredible generosity, of profound transformation through failure. And that as technology continues to grow, we cannot forget these markers in our life of human limitation, incapacity, illness, old age, suffering, and vulnerability that are very human moments that we can't erase. You're listening to Trending with Tim Murray here on Relevant Radio. Coming up, I'm answering a couple questions I've recently been asked. And what about narcissism and childlessness? I'll be back in just a moment.

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0: 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Okay, I've been receiving this question relentlessly since my oldest daughter was about 2 years old. And it has only heated up, and many of you have been writing this to me online, and it's the most common thing I hear of strangers and family and friends in person. So what are you doing for your kids with school? Are you homeschooling? Are you actually going to homeschool? I haven't said anything yet. So your kids go to school, right? If you're a parent today, how often do you hear this from the moment your child comes out of the womb? So being somewhat inflammatory, but also intentional, I've been saying for 3+ years now, I will most likely homeschool. I have been preparing myself for this. It's also intriguing just to see responses. Now, over the last few years since COVID, there has been a massive pendulum swing on the school front. People who said they would never homeschool and mocked homeschoolers have completely changed their tune. Find it interesting. So what am I doing? So my oldest is 5 years old, kindergarten age, come September or already, but kindergarten age. So it's that season. So I will start by saying this, and I'll just throw kind of where I'm at, and I welcome and am curious about resources. This is, I think, a neat and fun, new, exciting season. And I think a lot of people are curious because many people are surprised that I have my 3 kids with me all the time and I'm not trying to get rid of them. I just want to start by saying I love my kids and I love being around them. Grant, I'm also human. And for example, yesterday was a really hard last few hours of the day and I would love to be away from them. But overall, people are surprised I haven't put my kids in daycare, preschool, whatever you call it, TK, so on. So no, we don't do pre-K. No, we don't do preschool. And yes, my kids are with me all day, every day. So here's what we're doing. And I'll tell you what I'm doing it and why I'm doing it. And so I take a very gentle, light approach, easing into school. Since January, we have been working on more routine and sitting down a little bit with learning elements. I've been teaching both of my girls to read because my 3-year-old showed a lot of interest, and I'm also learning with how I have and haven't done it with my 5-year-old, and we're just doing tiny itty-bitty pieces for my 3-year-old while she's eager. I love Montessori. I'm all about what they're interested in. You take it as far as they want. And I love Montessori approach. And that has been much of what I have used up until now. So here's what I decided. People are going to be shocked. I am intrigued by who is very passionate about this and not. So I'm homeschooling. I'm going to be doing charter school, at least this first year. I love what my mom did. She took every school year as a 1-year commitment, whether it was homeschool, private school, you name it. So that was a year commitment and you work through unless something egregious happened, but you make the commitment for the year and then you adapt based on the individual kid. So we're doing the charter school. We're keeping it light. I think there's a lot to this. Why did I decide? We're doing homeschooling through the charter school because this is what works for us this year. Worst case scenario, and I've gotten a lot of advice, worst case scenario, I have to submit 11 sample sets of all subjects for the whole year. Best case scenario, I get one of the teachers who oversees and maybe needs a couple check-ins a year. We'll see what we get. You can request the teacher you get, supposedly, so I did. We'll stay tuned on that part. It's great because we're already spending through our taxes the funding for school and education, so we're getting some of that money back through the charter school system. I think that's great. What are some of the downsides of charter school and why I may not stay with it long term? One, I know a lot of people are concerned about the monitoring of their kids. Another thing is state testing. I'm not a fan of standardized state testing. That said, my kid's 5 and the testing isn't going to be that rigorous. And you, at least the way we're doing charter homeschool, we do it at home and my kid isn't alone. So it's not going to be this experience that standardized testing becomes later on. And again, that's just my opinion. just people have been asking, a lot of you have been asking. So curriculum choices. So one of the big conundrums and why a lot of people of faith object to charter schools, because you technically cannot purchase with the charter school funds religious curriculum, nor can you technically submit a sample worksheet with religious content on it to your homeschooling teacher. Okay. A lot of, and I would say most people who are doing charter school hold to a religious worldview and they navigate this every day. So how do they do it? So basically, worst case, you have to turn in, at least for us, 11 samples of all, throughout the whole year of all the curriculum. So like 11 times a year, you would have to turn in a sample set of the different subjects. And so you can teach whatever you want, religious or non-religious content, but whatever you turn in, a math sheet, you could either turn it in from one of the pages that's non-religious in the workbook you're using, or you can print off a math sheet for where they're supposed to be and just turn that sheet in. So that's how they do it. Even a lot of the teachers know that you're using religious curriculum, and then they accept the sample sheet of the non-religious content that is either actually in the book or something else. Sometimes it's a matter, I've heard from a lot of parents, it's snapping a picture of my kids doing gardening outside for science, like keeping it light. I've really been hearing a lot of great examples. Again, we may find that we hate charter school. I know a lot of people, it's not for them. So with keeping it light, again, it's really just my five-year-old, and I'm thinking of this year as dabbling. So among other things, we're really focusing. And again, I don't know everything that's required of me yet. We're still working through all of that. But here's what I'm looking toward. I'm already working on Teach Your Child to Read in 100 Easy Lessons. I learned this way. My mom taught myself and all my siblings to read this way. It's still the tried and true standard in most of the homeschooling community. It's been great. So we're using that and sometimes just breaking up the lesson into shorter lessons if need be for attention span. So that's for reading. We'll be continuing that into the fall. Handwriting without tears is what I've been hearing across the board is great for learning how to write. We've not started it yet. We will. The good and the beautiful curriculum, I have heard nothing but wonderful responses for. And one of the many reasons, apart from also being religious, that people love it is aesthetically, it looks lovely. And third, there isn't a ton of preparation the day before or prior to doing the lesson. You're able to just dig in and go, and it isn't overly heavy and rigorous. So, fun fact, The Good and the Beautiful has been offering its curriculum free online lately, so that is a great option as well. That's The Good and the Beautiful, and you can just print it, or you can buy the actual books, which are really beautiful to look at. That's why a lot of people like just the simplicity and the clarity there. Saxon Math has been tried and true. I've also been told if you're just starting out at the younger ages, don't do the kindergarten, jump up to first grade right away, because kindergarten is usually just too easy. So that's for Saxon Math. And we love Colby Academy. I do not plan to use Colby Academy this year, but Colby Academy has been tried and true. It was around when I was a kid. Yes, I was homeschooled. Bring in the hate mail. I always get a lot of hate mail, by the way, every time I say I was homeschooled. So if you want to hate me for a moment because I was homeschooled, go ahead. Nothing is new. If you were homeschooled and for some reason you still need to be humiliated for that, whatever reason that is, I kid you not. People are mean. But Colby Academy is great, and it's only gotten better. They have multiple curriculum pathways to check out. They're a sponsor of Relevant Radio, so be sure to check out Colby Academy as well. I'll include a link in the show notes. And again, I'm just keeping it light. So that answers that question I have been asked so many times about school. Wish me luck. Pray for me. But here are two tips I've heard recently that I really love. Homeschooling is all the rage on social media. And I've heard a lot of parents discussing how when you do homeschooling, it can take often less time to homeschool than it can to do the pickup, the drop off, the wait, and all of that, the coming and going, doing it at home. I think that's fascinating. We don't talk much about that, about how we can get it done in fewer hours. I don't believe that kids need to be sitting there for 7 hours doing schooling. I think a lot of the research points away from that, and a lot of the countries with successful schooling show that as well. we'll get some experts in on this in the days and years to come. I'm not knocking private or public school, but this is just our choice. And among those choices, the leading reason is I'm not comfortable with public school. I live in California. I think that's pretty self-explanatory. But I'm also not comfortable with most private schools. And I really just don't think my littles need to be away from me that long. And we can swing it and make it work. So we shall. And private school's expensive. Just throwing that out there. So those are some of the reasons we're doing what we are. Fun element that I've heard someone say about the summer slump of losing momentum. Because that's one of my fears of like in the school year and then boom, summer slump. And so a very beloved homeschooling mom, a friend of mine, said, well, it's easy. I just save social studies, history, and science for the summer. You can do that through a lot of activities. And then during the year, we focus on the other core curriculum. We keep our momentum, but we also have fun in the summer, and it just keeps things light. Plus, a lot of teachers say that when they're teaching in the classroom, in these large classroom settings, the science and the history are the things that they have a hard time fitting into their own in-school, in-class curriculum. So that provides a way to maybe ease up on how we're looking at trying to get it all done at once. So those are some of the words of wisdom I have received, some of the curriculum that I have come to get to know better from others. There are many others I know on English. I still need to talk to my mom more as we go into the next few years because she has tons of elements because we were homeschooled as well. So I'm enjoying hearing anything you recommend. I know there are a lot of tried and true elements and things that worked for some kids and not. And one of the other pieces of advice, this will be the final one that I've received from a lot of parents. Final two. One is if you are in a charter school and you don't like your charter school teacher that's overseeing you, just ask for a change. Might not happen mid-school year, but you can get a change for the following year. The second thing, I do not remember what it was. So we'll save that tidbit for later. You're listening to Trending with Timmarie here on Relevant Radio. I want to tell you about something exciting happening on Relevant Radio. 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I love listening to him. I really hope you will listen to him as well. 1 p.m. Central. 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Not to mention that I got stuck in the car for 7.5 hours of traffic around the World Cup. I did not know it was happening in LA. Right here in Southern California, I was in front of LAX, our main airport, while everyone was flying in. I was just driving around that stadium area. It was lots of fun. Did not know there was a game happening on Friday. But here's what's been neat to see. From visitors to locals, people are getting a healthy taste of America. American culture, American scenery. From the visitors to the locals who are maybe traveling a bit more, perhaps not in the LA traffic, but to the various games that have been happening across the country or in the camp leading up to it. And people are realizing for a moment, in the midst of this great sport, that they love America. From the beautiful landscape and scenery, to the people, even to the enemy cheering for the other team, there's this joy and this energy. And I discussed this before on the first day of the World Cup last week. That maybe there was something palpable about the fact that this world game or games is happening right here in the heart of the United States when the United States bishops have consecrated the United States to the Sacred Heart. I don't know, people be like, okay, Timmarie, soccer, consecration of the Sacred Heart. It's a moment where people are being brought together. And I also think some people are waking up to this, and I think this is key, and I've really been honing in on it the last couple months. We have been told for so long that we are so decisive, divisive here in the United States. There are enemies, there are disagreements over politics, and there are, but not to the extent which the media and social media have polarized and made it seem that we are so disconnected. We are not this level of disconnected. Most people can get along with other people in the workplace and within their families, and really the political driving line, the ideology and the religion that are there and that do separate ideologies do not have to fully separate human beings. And that there are things we can come around. Sports, music, food, shared love for America, for scenery. There's a lot more that brings us together than drives us apart. And those things that do bring us together help us in looking to the issues that separate us, looking into the faces of the people whom we love or who we get to know who live a different lifestyle than us. And hopefully we as Catholics are representing people who are full of compassion, love, joy, realness, authenticity, that we as Catholics are people who are opening the door for conversation and debate on issues that we radically disagree on. And that it's okay for someone else to have a difference of opinion. I had a family member recently ask me, I was on the phone, and they said, let me ask you about this. And it was a doozy of a conversation, but the door was open because hopefully people know you can actually disagree and I'm willing to listen. I'm actually curious to know how you think or live differently, but I'm also going to share and challenge you with love and compassion. So I always love when people disagree with me and call, and I'm happy to talk about a different perspective. And so this is a moment that I think the World Cup has really offered where people are saying we love America, and not to mention the tourists are saying, wow, America, the food, the scenery, the people are pretty great. So let's represent, and let's represent as Catholics. You're listening to Trending with Timmy here on Relevant Radio. I will be back touching on the childlessness trend, which I was riveted by to hear this take that came out in the Wall Street Journal, but also a recent research coming up on 2026 in time for Father's Day. By the way, as my girls would say, Daddy's Day is this weekend, so don't forget. New science is coming out about how fatherhood, being a dad, shapes a man's brain. By the way, you know all these single men who had sworn off having children or were sowing their wild oats or just having fun, as you might say? They're saying they want to get married, that they want responsibility, that they want obligation, they want someone to rely upon them. This is a very human desire. More on that in a moment here on Trending.
1: Women need to know that the pro-life community will love and support them long after the child is born. And that's why there are well over 3,400 community-based pregnancy care centers across America.
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3: This is Archbishop Timothy Broglio of the Archdiocese for the Military Services of the United States of America. Let us pray. Remember, O most gracious Virgin Mary, that never was it known that anyone who fled to thy protection, implored thy help, or sought thy intercession was left unaided. Inspired with this confidence, I fly to thee, O Virgin of Virgins, my Mother. To thee do I come. Before thee I stand, sinful and sorrowful. O Mother of the Word incarnate, despise not my petitions, but in thy mercy, hear and answer me. Amen.
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0: I was reading an article by Kyle Smith on the Wall Street Journal. It's a article, just an opinion piece, and it's titled Narcissism and Childlessness. Today's young adults don't want to have kids because they prefer to be their own kids. This is most evident with the dink trend. Talk about that maybe a little bit more in a moment. So the article's great, and it, I think, really starts with that key mentality that shifted. People think that they need to have all the things before they can have the kids. Kyle here at the Wall Street Journal says, my own parents who married in 1962 never tired of telling their upper middle class sons that they couldn't afford to buy an ice cream cone from the friendlies across the street when they were first wed. They couldn't even buy an ice cream cone. And so what he's doing is he's juxtaposing that to today. When you look at how people used to be when they got married, they didn't have a lot. Versus today, we think we don't have a lot. And in many respects, you could almost be shamed by how much we really have and how comfortable we actually are. We really do live in a consumer culture. So I always admire so many people who are navigating one income, who are navigating one car. I think it's good to have that inconvenience. Part of the reason why we focus on having just one car for our family, because we scale down, right? We keep it simple because we don't realize how much a consumer mentality has influenced us. And the reality is that you look back and people really do want, they want that house. They want that car. They want to have traveled all these places first. They don't want to be inconvenienced. And a lot of theories have been thrown out there about why people are having fewer kids. We could throw them out there from the contraception mindset to abortion to infertility. But one of the big ones you hear is climate change, among others. And sometimes people just find it somewhat laughable that some of these arguments are made. And so what's happening here is Kyle Smith, in this Narcissism and Childlessness in his Wall Street Journal article, he's making the argument that it's really that we're selfish. We're narcissistic. He says the overwhelmingly obvious reasons why so many couples are ruling themselves out of becoming parents is simply narcissism. Having kids means accepting certain limitations. He goes on to say it means a certain amount of planning responsibility. Kids can be annoying. And he lists all these inconveniences, from tantrums to feeding, cost of feeding, chauffeur. He says all of these factors provide constant reminders that you are no longer the center of your own world. Isn't this true? And look at the trend of the last few years of all of these videos where couples with dual incomes, they're called DINKs, standing for dual income, no kids, love to post videos. Oh, I can go to a party and not make an excuse for why I have to leave at 7 o'clock. I'm a dink. Oh, I can travel wherever I want in the middle of the year because I don't have kids. I'm a dink. And they go on and on making these videos about how much greater it is to be childless. But what's striking is that you hit your mid-30s, hit your 40s, women in particular, but men as well, but women in particular all over the world, especially the West, from the United States to Italy to Denmark to the UK, are regretting that they didn't have children or that they didn't have more children. And so, yes, the big kicker here is that we don't want to be inconvenienced by other human beings. This is part of the same reason why we are cutting off our family members and going no contact with parents, not maintaining relationships. In the Wall Street Journal, Kyle says, having kids is guaranteed to cast you into an unfamiliar, even scary role, being a grown-up. Because guess what? You have responsibility. He says, today's young adults often don't wish to have kids because they prefer to be their own kid, to indulge their own juvenile desires with adult levels of freedom and disposable income. He says, but the childless brigades should ask themselves something. Why do parents report that having kids is the best decision they ever made? In fact, people who have kids rate a much higher level of satisfaction, completion. Maybe not that they're having as much pleasurable, traveling, whatever it is, moments, but they have a deeper sense of satisfaction and worth. Just in time for Father's Day this weekend, research is coming out. Darby Saxby's 2026 book, Dad Brain, The New Science of Fatherhood and How It Shapes Men's Lives, is showing a ton of new research that was published in a study in the Translational Psychiatry that shows fathers and their brains being scanned through MRI scans for the first 24 weeks after birth. And what they're finding is that researchers are seeing significant changes in gray matter volume and brain connectivity, especially in regions involved in the brain with regard to empathy, emotional processing, attention, and attachment. What it's showing is that fathers who showed greater neural changes also reported stronger attachments to their babies. These dads were all in, they were involved. Saxby's study shows that through fatherhood research, they're arguing that through dad's involvement, it's actually giving men a stronger sense of purpose, meaning, connection, fulfillment. It's even preserving brain health and it's slowing aging. So being a dad and being an involved dad is making a difference in completely changing your brain chemistry. And that brings me to a video I saw earlier this week. It's a couple years old, but it's John Mayer, the musician who is not married, currently doesn't really seem to have any prospects, but a couple years ago, he was on the Comfort Food podcast with Kelly Rizzo. And in that podcast, he ends up sharing that he really wants to be a dad, he really wants to be a husband. He wants to have a family to rely on him. This is the cry of the many men who are out there today who want to be parents. And this is John Mayer, your millennial that is just a stereotypical, hasn't gotten married, hasn't had kids, has been out there having fun, pursuing their dreams, traveling. And yet they're looking around for the sense of responsibility. He has repeatedly commented that he is ready to be a husband and he is strictly dating with a marriage in mind. Listen to what he said a couple years ago about wanting that, though.
9: People don't think I want to be married. I absolutely want to be married.
10: I know that, yeah.
9: I so badly want to get married, if only for my wife to just know in her heart, like John will know what to do. I just think that level of being relied on is the hottest thing in the world, like to me. Like, it's like, if my husband was here, he would know what to do. Call John.
0: That's musician John Mayer, who shared a couple years ago this in an interview he did. And then since then has repeatedly said he wants to get married. He wants to settle down. He wants to be a husband and he's dating only in this direction. Hey, pray for John Mayer to find a wife, along with many people who are seeking spouses. You know them, I know them, maybe even help set them up. I don't know, throw it out there. You can get yourself into trouble sometimes there. But here's what stood out. You hear what he said? People don't think he wants to get married, but he so badly wants to be married. He wants to be married and have responsibility. He said no, that his wife would know in her heart, John will know what to do, that he's got this. He can be relied upon. As human beings, we deeply desire a sense of responsibility. No matter what the culture today says, we thrive when there is responsibility, when there is even obligation. The problem is that our fallen human nature and the world says you are a slave when you are obliged to do something, such as go to Mass on Sunday, care for an aged relative, spend time with family members. But here you see this millennial man who is married and childless, who's saying, no, what I live for is to have someone rely upon me and know that I will take care of them. He is one of the many examples of the culture shift we've seen. I was at a funeral the other day, and one of the women I met who I was sitting next to was asking me about millennials and Gen Z. And she asked, is there a sea change? Are people changing their mind about religion and politics and abortion? I said, well, the research is showing that women are not. But you know what's happening? We're seeing a shift with young men, and it will only follow with women as a result. Where these young men want to be married. They want to have families. Yes, many of them, 30 and under, who are marriageable, are stepping out of the dating scene, but it's because they are not finding anyone who they want to marry or date. That's part of the reason. There are other factors as well, absolutely. But young men want to be married. Young men want to have children. Why? Because young men want responsibility. They are wired to live and thrive for and in this. And I love that we are seeing it is more and more mainstream for these young single men to say that. And I always say, whether you are male or female, if you are single and you want to get married and you want to have children, tell people. There's no better way to open the door to potential people to meet, for others to introduce you. I think of my sister-in-law. She was one who was very willing to say, I'm single, I want to be married. And a customer one day said, I want to set you up with this young man who dated my daughter. Get that. And guess what? They're married today. And I have 3 nieces and nephews as a result. You see, you throw it out there and people want to say, hey, you're a person of faith. I know this person of faith. You guys should go on a date. Let me introduce you. But we need to become connectors of seeing these people and helping them to find spouses today. I really think this is a key responsibility we have right now to help open the doors of human connection and help foster this desire to be a parent and have children. These are good desires, and we need to help provide hope in a culture where may be struggling to make those connections and even make those babies with the increased challenge of infertility. But remembering with God, all things are possible. And that when we grow, we can attract the spouse by being the spouse we want to be, by being that person. Let's pray for those who are single and want to be married, and for those who would like to have children, now on the Family Rosary Across America with Father Rocky.
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13: Maggie, what do you think Joe will grow up to be?
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13: I think so. 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
13: So I'm really happy when the youngsters introduce us. 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On Tuesdays and Thursdays, they introduce us?
15: Yes.
13: Very well. So I'm in the Lincolnshire studio tonight, Maggie. How about that?
14: You look great.
13: Yeah, I feel good. I took Mark Schwartzberg out to dinner. He's the new show host in the morning. So Jim's right here on the other side of the glass. Gavin Leister was like, hey, what are you doing here? I said, well, I work here. I show up in the office. You're 20 miles away. It's the magic of the telecommunications. But yep. Look forward to showing up every night for the Family Rosary Cross America. Tonight, it's Tuesday night, the 16th